0: the work that you're doing now, and the work that you will do in the future. Help us to trust you in every circumstance. We pray that your word reaches far and wide. In Jesus' name, amen. Buckle your seatbelts. We're off to Exodus 20 on Through the Bible with Dr. J. Vernon McGee.
1: Now today, friends, we find that
0: in the past, the work that you're doing now, and the work that you will do in the future. Help us to trust you in every circumstance. We pray that your word reaches far and wide. In Jesus' name, amen. Buckle your seatbelts. We're off to Exodus 20 on Through the Bible with Dr. J. Vernon McGee.
1: Now today, friends, we find that we've come to this 20th.

Now, he's not through by any means, because in the next few chapters, in fact, through chapter 24, why, we have social legislation. And then we have the instructions for building a tabernacle and Leviticus, the service of it. And that's all part of the law. All goes in one package, by the way. Now I'm reading verse 18. And all the people saw the thunderings and the lightnings and the noise of the trumpet and the mountain smoking. And when the people saw it, they removed and stood afar off. And they said unto Moses, Speak thou with us, and we will hear, but let not God speak with us, lest we die. Last time we called attention to the fact that the giving of the law is not a beautiful or pretty thing. There are people that think that it is, and they are generally the folk that haven't read very much about it, that it was wonderful that God gave the law on Mount Sinai. Well, it's not presented to us that way here in the Scripture. We saw before the thunderings and the lightnings and the danger that was, and now the people, very frankly, they backed off as far as they can get, and they tell Moses, we're afraid, but we want you to speak to us, but not the Lord. And verse 19, and they said unto Moses, Speak thou with us, and we'll hear, but let not God speak with us, lest we die. Children of Israel didn't think it was pretty. And then verse 20, and Moses said unto the people, Fear not, for God is come to prove you, and that his fear may be before your faces, that ye sin not. You see, the law presented a very high standard. The law of the Lord is perfect. Nothing wrong with the law, and it demands, therefore, perfection. And friends, if you're not prepared to give perfection, you better get on some other kind of standard, a basis, than saying you're saved by keeping the law, because if you're not perfect, you won't make it. The law is perfect. It demands that. And I thank God that under grace, he'll take a poor sinner like I am. Grace reveals something of the goodness and wonder of our God. Now, he continues on here, verse 21, and the people stood afar off, and Moses drew near under the thick darkness where God was. And the Lord said unto Moses, Thus thou shalt say unto the children of Israel, Ye have seen that I have talked with you from heaven. Ye shall not make with me gods of silver, neither shall ye make unto you gods of gold. Now, this is a very significant and important thing. Why did God appear in just this way unto the children of Israel? Well, the reason, I think, is quite evident, and it's simply because he wanted to impress upon them that he is the living God, and that the idols around them, and they were idolaters, we'll find that out later, that down in the land of Egypt, all this business of worshiping the creature rather than the Creator. And he's now probably coming closer to these people than he'd ever come before. That's very important here to see. Now, we come to the mention of the altar here. God gives them the commandments, and along with the commandments, there's given an altar. Altars for sacrifice. This is the same thing you have in your bathroom. You have a mirror, and underneath that mirror you have a basin. The mirror reveals that you have a smudge spot on your face, and down beneath is a basin, and you wash your face with the basin. And so there is the mirror. The mirror is this law of God, reveals his standard. But the law is perfect. Man's not perfect, and it reveals that smudge spot. But thank God there's a basin down there, and that's the purpose of the altar. That altar speaks of the cross of Christ and the blood that he shed. Now, notice the instructions concerning this altar, because again, this is the altar they had to use before the tabernacle was made. And it was apparently an altar that everywhere they journeyed, they made one like this. They couldn't take this one with them. The one in the tabernacle was one that could be transported. Now I'm reading verse 24. An altar of earth thou shalt make unto me, and shalt sacrifice thereon thy burnt offerings and thy peace offerings.

0: Now, there's no sin offering here. Why? Well, we'll not get to that till Leviticus, because there could be no sin offering or trespass offering until the law was given. The peace offering reveals that man needs a sacrifice that reconciles him to God, and that Christ did make peace by the blood of his cross. And the burnt offering speaks of who he is, his worthiness, his ability to save. Now, this altar that's to be made of earth was the place they were to sacrifice burnt offerings, peace offerings, thy sheep and thine oxen. In all places where I record my name, I will come unto thee and I'll bless thee. So obviously they made an altar everywhere they went on the wilderness march until the instructions for the tabernacle were given. Now verse 25, and if thou wilt make me an altar of stone, thou shalt not build it of hewn stone. For if thou lift up thy tool upon it, thou hast polluted it. Now, this seems strange to us today. In other words, there would be those that would say, well, let's make an altar of stone. And this man says, I'm an engraver, and I think it'd be nice if we could have it attractive looking and make it appeal and very beautiful looking. Now, here is something. It's a very delicate matter, but it's very important. And there's a great spiritual lesson that is here. God says that you make my altar, you make it of plain stone, no engraving, and the minute that a tool is put upon that, why, it's polluted. Now, I don't want anything that has to do with it at all. Now, we've gone way past this, and we've come to the place where today a great many people feel that there should be in worship things that are beautiful, that everything should be made as beautiful as possible with music and soft lights, beautiful colors, and that the message should be given in very low tones and a very dignified manner and as flowery as it possibly can be. Well, we've come through that period and we've had that type of thing. It's quite interesting that that made no appeal to the unsaved world. Liberalism emptied our churches. We're to give it out as it is. And there should not be any attempt today to water down the message. Now, don't misunderstand me. As I say, this is a delicate subject. No one today has put more emphasis in having an attractive place of worship. I've had the privilege of remodeling the interior of the Church of the Open Door in my ministry. I had to go through a long period of just urging this upon the church before they were willing to do it. And it was at some expense. I'm for soft lights. I love beautiful music. And I love flowery speaking. But my friend, when any of these things obscure the message of the cross and take attention away from the person of the one who died on that cross, then that becomes the offense of the cross, a real offense. And that's the thing today that God does not want to happen. And Paul, when he went to the city of Corinth, you will recall, they were philosophical. There were quite a few of the priests there of the heathen religions trying to identify with all the sin of Corinth. And some of them did pretty well in identifying with it. But when Paul came there and saw the situation, saw that they were secondhand philosophers, they wanted to argue, they wanted to discuss, they wanted to appear intellectual, they wanted to appear to be hip, they wanted to belong to the now generation. My, how they were going in every direction. And Paul, who'd had a similar experience in Athens where they wanted to hear some new thing, Paul says, I determined not to know anything among you save Jesus Christ and him crucified. And friends, if that's left out of the message, I don't care how high the steeple is. I don't care how loud the church bell is. I don't care how beautiful the sanctuary is. I don't care how lovely and soft the music is, and I do not care how educated the preacher is that's in the pulpit. That is not a church. But may I say to you, that's anything but a church. That is polluted as far as God is concerned. The thing that is important is the message of the Word of God. That's the thing that should go out today. There is an attempt to dress it up and to do something with it. This is very important to see here. This is instructions for the altar. We present just Jesus Christ and Him crucified. That is our message. That should be our message. Now there's something else here. Verse 26, neither shalt thou go up by steps unto mine altar, that thy nakedness be not discovered thereon. Now there are a great many that would build some nice, lovely steps to go up to the altar. That would make it very convenient, you see. And when a man would step up, and they wore a type of a skirt in that day, why, the nakedness would be revealed. God says, I don't want to see it. That which speaks of the flesh, God can't use. And let me make this very personal. Anything that Vernon McGee does that's of the flesh, God hates it, and God won't use it at all. God does not want a display of the flesh in anything that has to do with His work. We need to guard against that type of thing. And sometimes it disturbs me when people can only see the preacher and not see the one that he's trying to present. I personally don't like anyone to tell me it's a beautiful sermon. The last thing in the world I want to preach is a beautiful sermon. I want to preach a beautiful Savior. And I'd like for people to leave and say, my, isn't Jesus wonderful? Not that the preacher is. That doesn't make any difference about him. I've had very few real compliments since I've been a minister. But when I was a pastor as a student down in Georgia on a little white unpainted church on the side of a red clay hill, and one morning after the message, after everyone had left, a boy there is a country boy, and I mean country, friends. He wore high yellow shoes, buttoned up too, by the way, and he waited around as timid as he could be. He was really a country boy. After everybody left, why, he came up to me, and tears were in his eyes. He took hold of my hand, and he said, my, I didn't know Jesus was so wonderful. And he wanted to say something else, but he wasn't able to say it. And he just turned and walked out of the church, and I watched him, because that church was in a cotton patch then. It's in the city there now, but that was a cotton patch in my day. And I saw him walk down across that cotton patch, and I watched him as he walked, that country boy. He said he didn't know Jesus was so wonderful. And I said, oh, God, let me so preach that people will think Jesus is wonderful. That was a compliment. I've had many like that, by the way. And we don't need the display of the flesh in the ministry, in the pulpit, or in church work. Now we come to chapter 21, and here we have this social legislation. It's quite interesting, some of the things that are dealt with here. And I begin reading at verse 1, because this has to do with master and servant. And that was a pretty important issue in that day, after all these people had been slaves in Egypt. Now these are the judgments which thou shalt set before them. If thou buy an Hebrew servant, 6 years he shall serve, and in the seventh he shall go out free for nothing. In other words, they could never permanently make one of their brethren a slave. Now verse 3. If he came in by himself, he shall go out by himself. If he were married, then his wife shall go out with him. If his master have given him a wife, and she have borne him sons or daughters, the wife and her children shall be her master's, and he shall go out by himself. And if the servant shall plainly say, I love my master, my wife and my children, I'll not go out free. Then his master shall bring him unto the judges. He shall also bring him to the door, or unto the doorpost, and his master shall bore his ear through an awl, and he shall serve him forever. Now this is a remarkable thing that's put right here. And here's a picture of the Lord Jesus Christ, if there ever was one. and it's a beautiful one. The law is this: if a man is a slave, and he can go out in 7 years, and if he was married when he became a slave, he take his wife out. But if while he's a slave, that he gets a wife, and that means one that's a slave of his master, then he can go out, but not his wife. She can't go out free. And so if he say, though, well, I love my wife, and I love my master, I want to stay. And then he takes an awl and bores them through. Well, that's a picture of the Lord Jesus Christ. You say, how in the world can that be a picture of him? Well, I think a very wonderful picture of him. He came to this earth, and he took upon himself our humanity. And we were all slaves of sin. He could have gone out free. He didn't have to die upon the cross, but he came down to this earth, and he became a servant, obedient even unto death. And he died and went through the same gate we did in order that he might get a bride for himself. But he had to be crucified to do it. And the writer to the Psalms takes that picture and uses it. Over in Psalm 40, verse 6, sacrifice and offering thou didst not desire. Mine ears hast thou opened. Burnt offering and sin offering hast thou not required. Then said I, lo, I come in the volume of the book. It's written of me, I delight to do thy will, O God. Yea, thy law is within mine heart. And that refers to Christ. Somebody says, how do you know it refers to Christ? Well, if you would turn over to the 10th chapter of the Epistle to the Hebrews, why, we find there that it was fulfilled when our Lord came to this earth. Because in Hebrews 10:5, it says, wherefore, when he cometh into the world, now speaking of Christ, he saith, sacrifice and offering thou wouldst not, but a body hast thou prepared me. Now, it's not his ears he's digged, but he gave him a body. And Christ took upon himself a body, and he'll have that body throughout eternity. But he could have left this earth without dying. But he said, I love the church. I love the sinner. And so he died and became obedient unto death, even the death of the cross. What a picture this is of Christ right here, after giving the Ten Commandments. Now we have here a series of laws that have to do with injuries to a person. I think it's well to note this. Verse 12, he that smiteth a man so that he die shall be surely put to death. Now this is the basis for capital punishment. Now great many today, especially these young people have been fed a bunch of malarkey today, a bunch of propaganda, and they're told that thou shalt not kill means you can't become a soldier. May I say that the Lord says that a government has a perfect right. He that smiteth a man so that he die shall be surely put to death. The nation Israel could put to death any murderer. It's well to look at the total word of God, by the way. And then verse 13, and if a man lie not in wait, but God deliver him into his hand, then I will appoint thee a place where he shall flee. Now, we're going to come to that later, the cities of refuge. But if a man come presumptuously upon his neighbor to slay him with guile, thou shalt take him from mine altar, that he may die. In other words, if the murder is premeditated, the man is to be executed. Now, if he does not do it maliciously, and I think oftentimes in self-defense, that a man without premeditation attempts to defend himself, I would say that that would not merit an execution at all. Now, will you notice how God protected the family? Verse 15, he that smiteth his father or his mother shall be surely put to death. God certainly protected the home. And he that stealeth a man and selleth him, or if he be found in his hand, he shall surely be put to death. God did not approve slavery at all. It was the system in that day, and God always dealt with those things. But it doesn't mean that he approves them. In fact, it's quite obvious he condemned it. He that curseth his father or his mother shall surely be put to death. If a man strive together, and one smite another with a stone or with his fist, and he die not, but keepeth his bed, why, then he's to reimburse him. You see, here's the basis of the laws of our land. Now, I'm not going to go down through all of these. But I would recommend that you read this, because here is the basic of law and order, and any nation must have something built on this, my friend, if they're to have a civilized nation. And it's in here, verse 24, eye for an eye, tooth for a tooth, hand for hand, foot for foot, burning for burning, wound for wound, stripe for stripe. In other words, friends, there is this law of reciprocity. This is a law that must be enforced if there is to be law and order and protection of human life and property. And thank God, though, that there is one who is prepared, though, to extend grace to us that we might be saved. So until next time, may God richly bless you, my beloved.
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And now let's listen to Rendezvous, where we discover the letter of joy. That is, of course, as we read from Philippians.

Hello and welcome. This is Dick Saunders, thanking you for tuning in today and inviting you to share with us in this another broadcast of Rendezvous.

There's a little letter which the Apostle Paul wrote to the Christians who lived in Philippi. And it's in the Bible, and it's called the Epistle of Paul to the Philippians. It's often spoken of as the letter of joy or the epistle of joy. For many, many times through this little letter that the Apostle Paul wrote to the Philippian Christians, he uses and makes use of the word joy. He says in verse 4 of the first chapter, "Always in every prayer of mine for you all, making request with joy." And that word joy comes all the way through. You may ask now, why is the apostle rejoicing, or why does he have joy within his heart? And I believe it flows out from verse 6 of the first chapter, in which the apostle says, "I am confident of this very thing, that he," the Lord Jesus, "which hath begun a good work in you, will perform it until the day of Jesus Christ," or that is, will go on perfecting it until the day of Jesus Christ. The Apostle Paul's joy flowed out of the wonderful assurance that he had in his heart that God, who had begun a good work in his own heart and life, and in the lives of others whom he had seen brought to salvation, was a work that would be brought to perfection when Jesus Christ returned in glory. And I don't believe any of us can have real joy in our hearts until we first know God personally, until our sins are forgiven, until we have that wonderful sense of assurance that nothing can ever happen to sever or separate us from God's love. We can't really have joy or rejoice until we know and are absolutely certain that death itself cannot separate us from God's love, and that death itself will be the gateway or the entrance into God's eternal kingdom. When you get all these things sorted out in your mind, then your heart can be filled with joy. Circumstances around you can be very, very bad. You can face unemployment. You can face pain through sickness, bereavement, the loss of material things. You can live surrounded by many, many uncertainties and things which cause the heart to have a great deal of grief. But if you really understand the things which I mentioned earlier, none of them will rob you of inner peace and joy. And I want to ask you this evening, do you know God as your Heavenly Father in a very, very personal way? Do you know the Lord Jesus as your own personal Redeemer and Saviour? Could you say that you're confident that God has begun a good work in you? Do you know the Father? Are your sins forgiven? Do you really have a wonderful sense of peace in your heart that it's well with your soul because the Lord Jesus has pardoned you and forgiven you because you know that he died upon a cross to bring you eternal salvation? Are you confident, like the Apostle Paul, that that which God has begun in you will never fade away, it will go on deepening until God calls you home to heaven and to his kingdom? Friend, the only way in which you can pass through the troubled experiences of this life is to have the confidence that God, who saves through Jesus Christ, comes to dwell in our lives and that he keeps us. He keeps us from falling. He supports us in times of trial. He gives peace in times of distress, comfort when the heart aches. Oh, that you would have joy in your heart because you know the Lord Jesus as your own personal Saviour.

0: We've been talking about the reasons for joy being a settled experience of the heart. One, you can have no joy until you know your sins are forgiven, until you know that the Lord Jesus is your own personal Saviour. Paul also had joy because he knew that death could not sever the relationship that had been forged with the Lord Jesus through faith. And he said, I am confident of this thing, that I shall be absent from my body and present with the Lord. And in this first chapter of Philippians, he said, I have a desire to depart to be with Christ, which is far better. He had joy because he knew that beyond this life, there was something that God had prepared for all those that love him. Eye hath not seen, and ear hath not heard, neither hath the heart of man conceived the things which God has prepared for them that love him. The Apostle Paul's life was a very varied one. He went through many, many dangerous and dreadful experiences as he was a witness and an apostle of Jesus Christ. He was put into prison many times, finally lost his life at the age of about 65 for the sake of the gospel. But never once did he despair. All through that life, his heart was filled with joy, for he knew that he was going home to heaven. And he said, nothing can separate us from the love of God. Life, death, angels, principalities, powers, nothing can separate us from the love of God, which is in Christ Jesus. No wonder his heart was filled with joy. Well, let me ask you, do you have real joy in your heart? Does the joy within overcome the sad experiences that often pressure you without? Do you know your sins are forgiven? Are you at peace with God? Do you know God is your heavenly Father? Are you sure that the work that God has begun in you will go on until it is absolutely perfect and you'll be called into God's home? Are you sure that when you die, what God has prepared for you will be better than anything you've had here on earth? Well, when these things become a certainty in your thinking, you'll have a deep down joy and peace within your heart.
1: There is a bright new life that's so exciting, and you can have this life if you decide. The Lord can fill that lonely, empty feeling.

0: That was today's rendezvous. If you've learned something from today's lesson, why not let us know what that thing is that you learned? You can send an email to info@twrafrica.org. And now it's time for The Alternative, learning again from Tony Evans. Stay tuned and be blessed.
1: Don't freak out over it. 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
2: Dr. Tony Evans says we waste too much energy searching for our purpose in life.
1: You simply say to God, every day you get up, Lord, take me one step closer to what you called me to be and do.
2: This is The Alternative Broadcast, featuring the timeless biblical teachings from the archives of Dr. Tony Evans. If you've ever wondered why you're here, Dr. Evans says discovering that reason doesn't really need to be a struggle. Today, he'll explain how each of us can be certain about our place in the world. Let's jump right in as he begins.
1: One of the most noted catches of all time, for those of you who go back in baseball, was Yogi Berra, catcher from the New York Yankees. Yogi was taunting a batter one day. In fact, it was a very well-known batter. His name was Hank Aaron, who was hitting for the Milwaukee Braves at the time. And, Hank came up to bat. Yogi started messing with him and said, now, Hank, before you swing, I noticed that you're holding the bat wrong. You're supposed to hold the bat so you are looking at the trademark. So if you expect to hit the ball, you need to watch the bat properly, hoping to get him distracted on the bat and not on the ball. The very next pitch, Hank Aaron hit the ball into the left field bleachers. He rounded the plate, came home with Yogi staring at him with his mask in his hand, his glove in his hand, stepped on home plate, looked at Yogi and said, I didn't come here to read. You got to know why you're here. Because if you don't know why you're here, then folk can throw you off. If you don't know why you're here, circumstances can detract you. If you don't know why you're here, then any old jostle will cause you to miss the ball and you be off cue. God is a God of purpose. He says in Psalm 33, verse 11, that he has plans. He says in Jeremiah 29, I have a plan for you. Not a plan of evil, but a purposeful plan. You are here for a reason. The tragedy is that most folk never get around to the reason why they're here. So they exist a very empty, frustrated, irritating, exacerbating kind of life. I want to give you six reasons why discovering your calling is critical. Six reasons why discovering your calling is critical. Now, I know many of you are saying, that's all nice, but I want you to tell me how I can find it. Well, I can't tell you how you can find it until you're convinced you need it. And so we want to set the stage to why your calling and discovering it is critical. First of all, knowing your calling addresses your fulfillment issues. Now, all of us have issues. But one of the dominating issues today is lack of fulfillment. Jesus says in John 10:10, I have come to give you life and to give it to you more abundantly. I have come to give you a fulfilling life, a life that's not void, that's not empty. I have come to fill you up with life as it was meant to be lived. Some, maybe most, get divorced because of lack of fulfillment. I'm not fulfilled in this relationship. I'm not fulfilling your needs. You're not fulfilling my needs. I've come to give you a fulfilling life, a life that's not void, that's not empty. I have come to fill you up with life as it was meant to be lived. Some, maybe most, get divorced because of lack of fulfillment. I'm not fulfilled in this relationship. I'm not fulfilling your needs. You're not fulfilling my needs. Therefore, why should we continue to live together

lack of fulfillment. Well, lack of fulfillment is tied to lack of purpose. And lack of purpose is tied to lack of calling. If you don't know your calling, you cannot be fulfilled except artificially fulfilled. And artificial fulfillment is just that, artificial. It's not the real thing. It's a cheap substitute. Nothing can replace finding and fulfilling your niche in life. Many of us, this is a male thing, not exclusively, but particularly, men find fulfillment in climbing the ladder. Men find fulfillment in the success. Men find fulfillment in getting to the top, in being number one. But what a tragedy to climb the ladder to the top, and when you get there, discover it was leaning against the wrong wall. Because you were not elevating towards your purpose, you were just fulfilling some man-made scheme of who you ought to be. So far too many people are living unfulfilled lives, and there's one simple reason. They have no purpose. They have no God-ordained purpose, that is. They have no supernatural reason for being. They cannot say, this is why you have me here. And until you can answer that question, your calling is fuzzy. It is unclear. It needs to be clarified. Success is not what you have done compared to what others have done. Success is what you have done compared to what you were supposed to do. You are successful when you have done what you are supposed to do, not what somebody else did or what everybody else thinks you ought to be doing. Because trust me, everybody has a plan for your life. Well, since you're going to be listening to other folks' plans anyway, it might as well be God's. Purpose always addresses passion. And once you have passion for something, the difference between a single who is miserable and single and a single who is happy and single is one has purpose and the other one doesn't have a clue of why they're here. So then they wrap their whole lives around this invisible man or this invisible woman because they don't have anything that garrisons them that is greater than that dream, which is always going to be the fulfilling purposes of God. So the first reason that you need to know and pursue this all-encompassing concept of your calling is because it will provide the answer to the question of fulfillment. It's more important than any other discovery you will make in your life, bar none. The promotion, the raise, whatever it is that you're hoping for, nothing can replace your calling. Secondly, it will answer the issue of direction in life. Paul says in 1 Corinthians chapter 9, verse 26, he says, therefore I run in such a way as not without aim. I box in such a way as not beating the air. In other words, I'm not just out here aimlessly going around in circles. I have a direction for my life. I know where I'm going. My direction is clear. If you don't know where you're going, then you don't know what route to take to get there. When you find your calling, when your calling finds you, and we'll explain that as we go along, it will answer another question, and that is the question of stability. It will solve the issue of stability. In other words, circumstances will no longer control your decisions. See, a lot of us are blown about by every wind of situation. Something come up, we want to quit, run, you know, drown, anything we can come up with, because stuff is always coming up. Look, stuff is always going to come up. The question is, are you in your calling? Because if you're in your calling, God, because it's your calling, gives you the ability to handle the stuff that shows up in your calling. One of the ways you know you're in your calling is on your worst day of your calling, you still know you called. On the worst day, you still know you're right smack dab in the center of what God wants you to do, and therefore you can keep on going because you've been called. You've been called.

0: And when that happens, it gives you stability. Paul said, because he was in his calling, he says, I know how to be abased, have nothing. I know how to be abound, have extra. In other words, my financial situation fluctuates. The Dow is up, the Dow is down. The NASDAQ is up, the NASDAQ is down. He says, but whether my day is up or down, whether it's a good year or a bad year, it really doesn't matter because I have learned to be content. And whatever state I find myself, because I find myself where he wants me to be. I'm right smack dab where he wants me to be, whether the finances are up or down. Here's a big one. It answers the question of significance. Too many of us feel insignificant. Guess what? Your calling is your calling, and only you can be called to your calling. In other words, you matter. Psalm 139 says, I am fearfully and wonderfully made. If you ever feel insignificant, read Psalm 139. God says, he stitched you in your mama's womb. He made you exactly like he wanted you to be. He put you in the race he wanted you to be a part of. He made you the gender that he wanted you to be. He has made you exactly what he wanted you to be. He's given you the features unique to you because you matter in your significance. You are a uniquely designed person. God has so arranged it to allow the good, the bad, and the ugly experiences to occur in your life so that they would help facilitate you for your calling. See, you got to think about that because that's deep. That stuff that you went through as a child or as a teenager, that experience that you can't shake off of your mind and you wonder, why did God let me go through that? When you get your calling, and God, the Holy Ghost, plays back the tape, you're going to see how he took all that mess and plugged it into the miraculous purpose for which he called you. It was all part of the plan. So it gives significance. Fifthly, it answers the question of provision. Why? Here it is. Because God always provides for what he calls. Let me say that again. Maybe you're not getting the Lord's provision because you're outside of your calling. And he doesn't provide, or he's not obligated to provide for your calling. He's obligated to provide for his calling on your life. All of us have warranties. Those warranties are given by the company who stand behind the product. Because a warranty is only as good as the agency that can stand behind it. Your calling is a warranted product. It has God's warranty on it. He'll always stand behind your calling because it's his product. Because remember, nobody ever calls themselves. You have to be called by the producer of the product. So the calling has to come from God. But God warranties everything he calls. And that's why if you read it too fast, you'll miss it. Look here in Romans chapter 8, verse 26. And in the same way, the Spirit also helps weaknesses. For we do not know how to pray as we should, but the Spirit himself intercedes for us with groanings too deep for words. And he searches the heart, knows what the mind of the Spirit is, because he intercedes for the saints. Now notice this, according to the will of God. In other words, the Holy Spirit only talks to God on your behalf if what you're talking to God about is what God is interested in talking about, which is his calling. If you are, watch this, called according to his purpose, now you can pray because the Holy Ghost got something to talk to God about when you talk. Most of us talking a lot about nothing because it's not related to our calling. Mother Teresa saw a lady dying in front of a hospital. She stayed with her till she died. It was that day that she said she was called. She was called to the hurting and the poor lepers and the disenfranchised and the hurting in India. Started with 12 ladies. It became the Missionaries of the Charity of Calcutta. And 50 years later, there were over 3,000 nuns in 517 missions in 100 different countries, all because she heard God call. Because when you listen to God's call, he always provides. Elijah, this is what I want you to do. Now, one day I'm going to feed you with a raven. Another day I'm going to feed you from a widow from Zarephath. You just go where I tell you to go, and I'll cover the provision. God always provides for his calls. Always. That's why you want to be in your calling. Sixthly, it answers the most important question, the issue of time. We are all creatures of time. Ecclesiastes 1 says, there is a time, chapter 3, verse 1 and verse 11, there is a time for everything. God has a clock. But God is not obligated to the clock because God is eternal. So God sits outside of the clock. We are obligated to the clock because we are not eternal. We sit inside of time. That's why Ephesians chapter 5, verses 15 and 16 says, redeem the time. Buy it back. Don't lose it. Don't waste it. Make the most out of it. Because the days are evil, he says.
1: Dr. Evans will take a deeper look into the connection between our time and our purpose when he continues our message in just a moment.
0: Time is given for one reason. Let me tell you why time is given. Time is given to accomplish your purpose. If God has ordained you to live to be 75, that is because God ordained that at age 75, you should have completed your purpose. Are you listening to me? Time is related to purpose. We set our clocks to get up at 8:30 because we have to get up at 8:30 or 6:30 or 5:30 or whatever time it is because we have a purpose. We have to go to work. Time is tied to purpose. Therefore, if you don't have purpose, you will not use time wisely. You will waste it, abuse it, misuse it, not learn from it. Now that creates a problem. Because many of us have wasted a lot of time. What your calling does is it gives you God's perspective on your use of your time you have left. Okay? Now, I know what you're saying, and maybe we'll have a whole message on this, but I know what you're saying. You're saying, what if I lost my time? What if I should have been working on this? I got saved at 20. I fooled around until I was 45. You know, 25 years. Now I'm 45 and now I want to find my calling. What do I do? Because that doesn't change my time. In fact, I have now less time. Well, thank God for grace because the Bible says he can give you back the years the locusts have taken away. So don't throw in the towel yet just because you're starting later. But neither should you use that as an excuse for waiting. You know why? Because nobody here knows how much time they have. You don't know whether it's 55 or 65. It's appointed unto man, in case you didn't know, once to die. And after that, the judgment. It's appointed. That's why I like to say, nobody in here knows if they're old or not. Nobody knows if you're old. If you're 50 and you're going to live to be 100, you're a fairly young fella. If you're 20 and only going to live to be 30, you're a fairly old guy. And since nobody knows when they're going to die, nobody knows really who's the old folk and who are not. So since God has kept that quiet, you redeem the time. You make the most of the time you have left. Or in the words of a great philosopher, a man's got to know his limitations. You've got to know the limitations of time. And that is, on this earth, you have a limited amount of it, and it is fixed. You will not live a day longer than you're supposed to. I don't care how often you go to the gym, how many vitamins you take. You say, I can't die. I'm too healthy. You will not live one day longer than you're supposed to live. Well, now somebody may take me to that and say, well, then why do all this? Because while you can't affect the quantity of your life, you can affect its quality. You can die before your time, quote unquote. You cannot live longer than your time. You understand? You can die before your time, but you cannot live longer than your time. It's fixed. Jesus was so time conscious. They come to get him and he say, my time has not yet come. He knew it wasn't time. Your parents ever tell you that? It's not time yet. You know, you want to grow up too fast? It's not time. Your time. Some of you are saying, but I haven't got my blessing yet. It's not time. Your time is not yet come. But even though his time hadn't come, his purpose was clear. Then when his time came, he said, the time of all things is at hand. It's time. You may want God to do something for you now he doesn't want to do for 5 years from now. And if he gave it to you now, you'd mess it up. You mess it up. And so you got to go through the process of being developed for it. Psalm 90 verse 12 says, teach us to number our days that we may live each day with wisdom. If you think about death, good, because every single time you think about death, it should remind you of time. And when you think about death, you should say to yourself, since I'm going to die, I better start living. And the only way to live and be alive is fulfilling your purpose, your calling. Martin Luther King stood up, what, 39 years old? And he stood up on that mall in Washington, August 28, 1963, and he said, longevity has its place. He says, I want to live, but then he talked about his stability. I don't fear any man. I'm not afraid of any circumstance. See, that's a man talking out of his calling. See, when you're up there and folks threatening your lives and you're leading the civil rights movement and you're standing up there, you know, a target for every Tom, Dick, and Harry, and you stand up there and you say, yeah, I would like to live. I would like to raise my kids, but I am not afraid because my eyes have seen the glory of the coming of the Lord. See, you can only see that from the pulpit of your calling. It's when you're in your calling that you see the Lord. That 39 isn't that old. From a time standpoint, it was old in terms of how long he had left to live. But when it came to his purpose, it was clear. So, if you are pursuing your purpose, you are doing the best thing you could do with the rest of your life. It will answer your fulfillment questions. You won't have to get illegitimate fulfillment. It will answer your stability questions. It will answer your provision questions. It will answer your significance questions. It will answer the questions of life if you pursue your calling. And as you will discover, it's not hard to pursue. In fact, if you're pursuing it right now, you simply say to God, every day you get up, Lord, take me one step closer to what you've called me to be and do. You put it in his hands. Don't worry about it. Don't freak out over it. Don't get an Excedrin PM headache over it. Don't go through trauma over it. Say, Lord, I am available to be called. If you have a stamp and an address, the post office will take your mail, rain, sleet, or snow, and deliver it to its intended destination. But it's got to have those two things. It's got to have where it's supposed to go, and it's got to have the stamp on it to get it there. If you take to the post office a letter, an envelope with either no address or no stamp, it's not going anywhere. Because the post office only delivers based on the address that it has, and it has the right stamp. You don't want God to say at the end of your life, return to sender. Because you were going nowhere. Because there was no forwarding address. You weren't going anywhere. You just kind of meandered around and you just dropped things in the post office going nowhere. It's now time to live for your purpose, your duly appointed calling, so that at the end of your life, you can say like Paul, I fought a good fight. I kept the faith and I finished my course. And now is there laid up for me a crown of righteousness. But I like this last line, not for me only, but for everybody who can say the same thing I said when I died. And he's writing Timothy in 2 Timothy, and he says, the time of my departure is at hand. God's not going to get me out of this one. But that's okay, because I'm finished in hand.
1: 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Part of his series, Called for a Purpose. It can be really refreshing to talk to somebody who skips all the small talk, you know, gets straight to the point and tells the truth. Well, Dr. Evans says that describes the Apostle James perfectly. Be sure to join us next time as he reveals actionable takeaways from the book of James.

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1: Please note, due to the nature of the content of the following program, it's not suitable for children.
2: How do you do? The word addiction often describes being enslaved to habits or substances, things which harm our bodies and minds. Many people believe that there are unseen forces in this world that use addictions to keep us from reaching our fullest potential and sometimes even shorten our lives. For the man in this story, years of drug dealing and drug abuse almost cost him his life. Until one day, when he experienced healing that seemed impossible, when his heart and mind and life were unshackled.

0: have been busy. How many have you destroyed?
1: 16. Only one escaped. Most of them self-destructed on their own. Heroin overdoses, drug shootings. One died in a car accident. But he was... how do the humans say it? DUI, yes. That's the phrase they like to use. Driving under our influence. 16 lives have ended before their time, my master.
0: Tell me about the one who's left. What's his name?
1: His parents call him John, but his street name is Coyote, because he's a half-breed. Drugs nearly destroyed him. I even tried to kill him with a virus he acquired from dirty needles. He would be dead now if it weren't for, well...
0: What?
1: His parents. Every day they ask the Holy One to deliver their son, and they refuse to ever give up on him.
0: Where is he now?
1: He's about to speak to a large crowd. He's nervous and scared.
0: Do everything in your power to remind him how worthless he still is. Make him believe he'll never be delivered from the desire to use drugs again.
1: I will try, my master.
0: Try? Do. And do not fail me like you did with that girl called Hannah. What has happened to her?
1: I'm not sure.
0: You lie. Where is she?
1: She's... there. With him. They are married.
2: Leave me, and do not come back until they are both destroyed.
3: This is Unshackled, dramatizing true life stories produced in Chicago by Pacific Garden Mission. Our work began more than 140 years ago, when a little woman with a big heart opened a refuge where destitute men came when they had nowhere else to go. The program that makes you face yourself and think. How do you go from a healthy religious upbringing to incarceration for numerous felony charges as an adult? John Allred knows, because it happened to him. This is his true testimony, right now on Unshackled.
4: I'd like to welcome everyone to this year's graduation ceremony. Each year, we select one graduate to give the student address during this ceremony. We ask them to share the great things God has done in their life. Please welcome to the podium, Mr. John Allred.
5: I guess you were expecting someone with a cap and gown, huh? What I'm wearing is the prison uniform they gave me when I served time for drug dealing, attempted murder, identity theft, and a whole lot more. To be honest, I feel out of place standing up here in this orange jumpsuit. You people are dressed a whole lot better than I am. Yeah, truth is, if it hadn't been for Jesus, I wouldn't be standing here today at all. Like most of my homies, I'd either be 6 feet under or serving life in prison. Let me tell you how I ended up in that mess. I was raised in a Christian home, but for a long time, I'd hope I'd get to heaven because of all the good things my parents did. When I was growing up, my dad was a pastor and a missionary in Costa Rica. Both my mom and dad were great parents who never gave up on me. My rebellion against authority started in high school, but if you ask my dad, he'd probably say it started much earlier. I remember the time our family was back in the States visiting friends, and we all went to an amusement park.
6: Come on, John, everyone's going to the big coaster.
7: I don't wanna!
6: You used up all the quarters I gave you. The game's over. Come on.
7: No, I'm staying here.
6: Fine, stay here by yourself then.
5: I waited for a long time for my dad to come back, and sitting there by myself was the first time I remember talking to God.
7: God, I'm sorry. Please forgive me for not obeying.
5: I'll never forget feeling the presence of God at that very moment. That feeling would always be in the back of my mind, even whenever I strayed from God. we moved to Michigan, where I rebelled even more against authority. Somehow, I managed to finish 10th grade. But my parents decided a different environment might be just what I needed, so they sent me to New Mexico Military Institute. The discipline there helped me get straight A's, but I still partied hard every weekend. Boy, it feels good to get out of this stupid uniform. Oh, just think, my brother's a whole weekend without rules. Who's ready for some beer? That stupid guy in the store barely looked at my fake ID. Man, that was an awesome fight tonight. All I had to do was wave my gun at these local boys. They ran back to mommy like scared rabbits. And remember, if anyone asks about that gun, you know nothing about it, okay?
8: Yeah.
5: Ain't nobody gonna catch us because we're too smart, too strong, too good looking.
9: Who is it?
5: There's a cop car outside. Shh, shh, hide your beers. Quiet. Hello, officer. Well, that seems to be the problem.
10: We had a report of some underage drinking and fighting. Someone reported a cadet waving a gun around. You know anything about that?
5: Nah, sorry. My friends and I don't attend that school.
10: Really? Then how do you explain the uniforms hanging on the back of that chair over there? Now, you boys, hand me your IDs and throw out that beer.
5: When I called my dad and told him I had been kicked out of military school, he said,
6: "Why? Why do you keep doing this to me?"
5: I had no answer. He enrolled me in a nearby private school, and I got my grades back up. I moved into a house off campus, and my roommate and I started throwing parties every night.
11: Man, it was crazy last night. Never seen freshmen shell out so much money for pills and grass. You must have scored big time.
5: Yeah, feels like I'm printing money. Sure beats working for a living, huh?
11: I'm going out for some food. You want something?
5: What?
11: Never mind. I can tell when you're in one of your funks. I'm out of here.
5: Yeah, see you later. God! What am I doing? Where are you? You made yourself real to my parents, but I don't feel you around anymore. I want you to show up right now, right here in this room, and tell me what you want from me. Where are you, God? Talk to me! Okay, have it your way. If you're not gonna talk to me, I'm going my own way. From now on, I'm free to live my life any way I want to. I don't need you. I understood later that God was ready to talk to me through His Word, His Holy Bible, but I was too blinded by pride to see it. After my one-way conversation with God, I started dealing drugs big time. I thought I was the man and everything revolved around me. I got involved with some Chicano gangs and my friend Chase introduced me to some big suppliers in Mexico. Come on in. Anybody follow you?
11: No way. I checked, double checked. But you better be careful, man. Too many people coming to this house. All it takes is one snitch and the yodel will be on you like white on rice. You look skinny, man. You sick or something?
5: Nah, just don't eat like I used to. My head's still buzzing from that acid I dropped last night.
11: Whatever. Here's your supply, but I need 10 grand for it.
5: No sweat. I'll get you the money. These students pay top dollar for these pills. Hey, I need more grass. Lots more.
11: You're wasting your time selling a little here, a little there. I'll hook you up with this cartel I know. You help them move their stuff up north, and you'll start making some big money.
5: Hey, man, I told you to use my pager only. No phone calls, remember? Yeah, all right. I'll meet you at the usual spot. Yeah, 10 minutes. Man, that was weird. Well, the cops weren't listening.
11: What's up?
5: College boy ran out of coke, needs some 8-balls. I'll be back.
11: Better leave your gun and another product here. Travel light, Coyote.
5: Yeah, travel light.
12: Hurry up, man!
5: Relax, Snowbird. Here's your happy dust. And next time, use my pager. You know the rules. Why are you so nervous? Just give me my money and what you owe me from last time, and I'm out of here. Good boy. Wait, why are you giving me so much cash all of a sudden? And why are you pumping the brakes? The car's not even moving. You tried to signal someone?
8: Step out of the car and put your hands in the air.
5: I was thrown into the Bernalillo County Detention Center and spent the weekend sleeping on a concrete floor next to a toilet. I was sick from going through drug withdrawal. All I could do was wait for somebody to bail me out. Thanks for helping me out, Dad.
9: I hope you learned your lesson. The only reason they let you out is because the judge knows our family and how hard we try to do the right thing. Son, it's time you totally give your life to God so he can help you stay off drugs and straighten
5: He's
9: out your life.
5: He's your God, Dad, not mine. See you later.
11: Johnny! Wake up, Johnny!
5: Hi, Chase. When did you get here? Ah, must have fallen asleep on the couch. Where you been?
11: Who's a girl passed out in your bedroom?
5: That's Heather. She was desperate for some coke, so I gave her some blues to calm her down.
11: Well, next time, take her cigarettes away when she nods off so she doesn't burn the house down.
5: You worry too much. That ain't gonna happen. Well, guess what? It happened. Nobody was hurt in the fire, but my drug stash and the 10 grand I owed my suppliers went up in smoke. I had lost almost everything I owned in the world. The last letter my grandmother wrote me before passing away, it was gone. Everything was gone. But after the fire, I started shooting heroin every day. And when I looked in the mirror while I was at my friend's house, I looked just like the druggies I made fun of. When I went to court, they placed me on probation for my cocaine trafficking charge and sent me to a place called The Meadows in Arizona. 30 days and $30,000 later, I checked out, got drunk that night, and landed in jail again.
13: Mr. Allard, I see in your court records you've already tried rehab. Apparently it wasn't successful. We'll give you a choice. 90 days in jail or a teen challenge farm in Washington State.
5: I'll go back to rehab, Your Honor. What kind of farm is it?
13: Trust me, you'll feel right at home.
5: Pigs! Oh, you gotta be kidding me! Where are the cows? Ooh, you pigs really stink! Yeah, I guess I stink too. You would think a pig farm would finally help me to come to my senses about my need for God. I did begin to have a few moments of clarity while I was there, but I got kicked out for not following the rules. My parole officer was notified, the police were waiting at the airport, and I spent a few more months in jail. When I got back to New Mexico, the Holy Spirit was really after me. I ignored God and went back into a vicious cycle of drug use, rehab, withdrawals, and right back to drugs. Problem was, I needed money to buy the drugs.
14: All right, listen, man. I paid you back already. So tell your girlfriend who stole the stuff out of my apartment that I want it back, and I want it now.
5: No can do. She already pawned it for me. Like I said, pay me my money or else.
14: Or else what? I swear, if you steal anything else of mine, I'll kill you.
5: Not if I kill you first with this!
14: Whoa, whoa! Whoa, put the knife down, John. Don't do anything stupid. Put it down, John, or I'll make you put it down. I can't believe you cut me.
5: Maybe next time you'll pay me what you owe me. I left him there, bleeding on the sidewalk. People started running towards him to see what happened, and I was afraid someone would recognize me. I panicked, and I drove to a rehab in Phoenix to hide out. As my mind cleared from the drugs, God once again began to show himself to me. God, I'm tired of running. I do believe you love me. I don't want to do drugs or steal or hurt people anymore. I repent of my sins, Lord. God, give me a hunger for your word. Save me from myself. Save me. Change me so I can serve you instead of me. Please, God, help me. was there at Victory Outreach that God began to disciple me. I knew he loved me, but I finally realized, as strange as it sounded, he liked me. I entered their school of ministry and eventually went to the Philippines for 2 years, opening a school and church. We ministered in the city dumps where people lived in wretched conditions. God was doing a new work in me, but my faith was about to be tested when my team landed at LAX and we stood in line at customs and immigration. I noticed some cops up front, looking at some photos, scanning the crowd. I thought they were looking at the guy standing next to me, but then...
10: Excuse me. Are you John? John Aldred?
5: Yeah, that's me.
10: Sir, would you come with us?
5: What seems to be the problem, officer?
10: Oh, there's no problem. We're just taking you to the short line.
5: The short line was a trip back to Albuquerque in chains. Once I arrived, I was arraigned on old charges related to the stabbing, receiving stolen property, and ID theft. While waiting for trial, I grew discouraged and went back to using drugs. One day, I became so jaundiced, I ended up in the hospital.
15: John, I'm Dr. Vincent. How are you feeling?
5: Like I fell off a cliff. You guys figured out what's wrong with me?
15: John, at some point you probably used a dirty needle or two. You contracted a very dangerous virus called hepatitis C. Your blood's infected, and if we don't treat it, you'll die.
5: Okay, give me a shot of meds. I'll be on my way.
15: I wish it were that simple. We need to put a line of antibiotics directly into your heart.
5: My heart? For how long?
15: Until the infection's under control. My guess, a very long time.
5: When they released me 6 months later, I felt better, but tests showed I still had the HC virus. I immediately went back to using drugs. I was constantly haunted by doubts and depression, as if demons were tormenting me. Whether this was drug-induced or real, I'm not sure. One thing was certain. The enemy of my soul was working overtime to destroy me.
16: You're tired, John, aren't you? Tired of living in cheap hotels? Tired of running from the law? You failed everyone, John. Your family, your God, even yourself.
5: I've hurt so many people.
16: Yes. Everything you touch dies, doesn't it? All your friends are dead, John.
15: They no longer feel any pain. All their troubles are over.
17: Now take the gun next to you and put it to your head. Pull the trigger and all your pain will be over.
18: That's right. Reach for it, John.
5: No. Lord Jesus, help me. At the name of Jesus, the room felt at peace again. I collapsed onto the bed. Soon afterwards, I was picked up by the police, went to trial, and was sent to prison for 8 years. It's hard for me to admit this, but my addiction still controlled me, and I continued to use drugs even in prison. When they caught me smuggling in heroin, I was thrown into solitary confinement for 5 long months.
19: Here's your dinner, Johnny boy. I'll be back in the morning to let you out for your 10-minute shower.
5: Maybe tomorrow you could let me walk in the yard for a while?
19: No can do. Warden says 23 hours and 50 minutes a day you do solitary. Comprende?
5: Been so long since I've been in the sun, I forget what it looks like.
19: It still comes up every morning. Looks like you're still reading that Bible?
5: Second time through. Not much else I can do in here.
19: My grandmother used to read that book all the time. She kept telling me God only has children, never has grandchildren. Never quite knew what she meant, but she sure liked reading that book. Well, we'll see you tomorrow, amigo.
5: God only has children, never grandchildren. God only has children. I get it. For so long, I tried to live my life through my parents' faith. But that's not how it works. God, what was that verse you showed me this morning? Therefore, if any man be in Christ, he is a new creature. Old things are passed away. Behold, all things are become new. I am you, and the old man has passed away. I get it. I just have to live with your power, not my parents, not even my own. Your power. I finally get it. I walked out of that solitary cell a changed man and never needed drugs again. After I served my sentence, I attended a Bible college where I met Hannah Rose, the love of my life. One day that summer, I went to see my dad at his home overlooking the mountains of Santa Fe.
9: Beautiful view, isn't it? God's handiwork always amazes me.
5: Dad, I went for my blood test this morning. The doc wants to make sure my HCV levels aren't rising. I was wondering, do you think God can heal me?
9: I do. Question is, do you?
5: I do. I really do.
9: Then let's bow our heads and ask God to do the impossible.
5: God, I want to be healed. I know you are able to heal me, but even if you don't, nothing will change between us. No matter what the results of my test are, I will still trust that you are the God that gives life to those who are dead. You are the God who makes all things new. Amen.
15: Sorry to keep you waiting, John. We had to rerun your blood test 3 times.
5: Is anything wrong?
15: Well, let me put it this way. You had hepatitis C, and for some reason I can't explain, now you don't. John, I'm not a believer in miracles, but there's no other way to describe this. You've been healed.
5: And that's what led me here to today, standing in front of you. On this platform, a changed man, changed in so many ways. I may be ashamed of my sins. I may even feel worthless at times, but I will never be ashamed of my Lord and Savior, Jesus Christ. Now that I've finished my degree, my wife and I want to help plant churches in some of the roughest parts of our city and help other men and women stay faithful to God when they get out of prison. We're ready to follow God and go wherever He leads us. Amen.
20: John, as president of the college, it's been inspiring to watch you grow and to see you today stand on this stage wearing the clothes of your past. Just as Christ wraps you in His righteous deeds, I now take this graduation robe and wrap it around your shoulders. You are indeed a changed man, as John writes in his gospel. If the Son, therefore, shall make you free, you shall be free indeed. It's my prayer that you and your wife, Hannah, will do many mighty things for God and for those you serve. To God be the glory.
3: Listening friend, we hope John's story has encouraged you to turn to God no matter how many times you stumble and fall. He doesn't ask for perfect lives, only obedient ones. Sometimes God does give us parents who believe in Him, but it's still up to us to make a personal decision to surrender and let Him have total control of our lives. In the story you just heard, John often felt like he was under spiritual attack. If you have similar feelings, seek the advice of a trusted pastor or Christian counselor to understand what you may be experiencing. Sometimes we suffer because of our sins, and sometimes we suffer because there is a devil who wants to steal, kill, and destroy our lives. But remember what the Apostle John tells us. Greater is he that is in you than he that is in the world. I hope you'll turn your life to Jesus so you too can experience the forgiveness that only God can give.

Heard in the true story of John Allred were Stephen Spencer, Jim McCants, Ton Ray Ho, Howard Friedland, Mark Forrest, Kim Rasmussen, and Martin Robinson. Original music, Don Badorf. Sound, Nadine Aloysio Sorensen. Recording engineer, David Pierczynski. Sound engineer, Kim Rasmussen. Script by Scott Kirk. And I'm Timothy Gregory. Unshackled is produced by Pacific Garden Mission to show through true stories that if your life is empty, it can be filled to overflowing.

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0: Today, Bishop Bell addresses a question that probably many people who do not have a fuller understanding of God's Word may ask, and that is, how can a loving God send people to hell? You may wish to have your Bibles handy at Matthew's Gospel, chapters 11 and 25, Romans chapter 2, and 1 Thessalonians chapter 1, as Bishop Bell provides a biblically based answer to just one of the questions I would like to ask God.
1: How can a loving God send people to hell? John Blanchard has written a very good book on whatever happened to hell. And in the very first line of the first chapter, he says this: hell seems to have fallen on hard times. Of course, by that statement, he means that not many people today believe in hell. Can I give you some facts? A poll taken in the United States in 1978 revealed that those who were interviewed, 70% of them believed in hell. 11 years later, only 58% believed in hell. They did a poll in Australia in 1988, and they found that only 38% believed in hell. And in Britain in 1989, the Sunday Telegraph revealed that it is estimated that only 24% of people living in the British Isles believe in hell. Now, those are pretty poor ratings. However, one critic wrote the following, and I quote, "These ratings are grossly exaggerated, and hell disappeared in the 1960s. People ceased to believe in the existence long ago," end of quote. Gordon Kaufman, professor of Harvard Divinity School, said this: "Hell has been on the decline for 400 years and is now diminished that the process is irreversible." A Christian man walked into a Christian bookshop in Sydney and he asked the manager if they had a book dealing with the subject of hell. The answer was, "We had one, but we gave it away because nobody wanted it." Now, the rich irony is that while many people today don't believe in hell, the word hasn't dropped out of our vocabulary. And you will notice that the modern use of the word today is extremely relevant and prevalent. For example, it expresses extreme violence. On CNN, a reporter describing the suicide bombing in Jerusalem said this: "All hell has broken loose." In his golfing book, Tommy Armour advises his readers to whack the hell out of the ball. When multimillionaire Malcolm Forbes died, at his funeral, his son Robert said this: "It's been a hell of a party, Dad. Thanks for the trip." And of course, sometimes the word is used as an idiom or a metaphor. It's as hot as hell, or moving like a bat out of hell, or you don't have a snowball's hope in hell. Now, the point that I'm trying to make is this, that while the concept of hell is diminishing, the word certainly isn't. And it is being used by many to mean whatever people want it to mean. Many today believe that the concept of hell is a myth or a figment of imagination. And there is an enormous groundswell of opposition to the concept of hell. That opposition is in the church and outside of the church. It's in some pulpits and in some pews. And there are two arguments as to why there is this opposition to hell. The first is this: that God is a God of love, and how can a God of love send people to hell? And all of those sketches and pictures of the medieval artists who have the idea of demons with... There are two arguments as to why there is this opposition to hell. The first is this: that God is a God of love, and how can a God of love send people to hell? And all of those sketches and pictures of the medieval artists who have the idea of demons with pitchforks herding terrified souls into the flames of...

God. You see, in this life, you commit a few sins, you lie here, you do something wrong there, and you have to spend all of eternity in hell. Where's the justice? And so you will see that there is a groundswell today in our society, in our country, and even in our world that says and does not agree with hell. Now, I'm well aware that there are many people that today reject the Christian faith because of the subject of hell. C.S. Lewis said this, and he believed in hell. He says, the doctrine of hell is one of the chief grounds on which Christianity is attacked, as barbarous and the goodness of God maligned. Bertrand Russell, that atheist, put it this way. He says, there is one very serious defect, to my mind, in Christ's moral character, and that is, he believed in hell. Now, beloved, you may be sitting here or listening, and there are all sorts of questions and doubts and uncertainties and misgivings in your heart. And you're saying the same. You say, well, if God is a God of love, will he send people to eternal damnation, to eternal destruction, to eternal life without him? And there are in your mind these questions. And you can't understand how a loving God can send people to hell, and you can't reconcile God's love and God's wrath. And perhaps you're an honest disbeliever and say, I have this major problem. How can a God of love send people to hell? First of all, may I say where I'm coming from? The Christian basis of belief. In other words, I want to share with you some sort of framework. And the first thing that I want to say is that we regard God's word as reliable, as trustworthy, and as our final authority. In other words, where does this church stand? Where do I stand as your minister? I believe that the Bible is the word of God. In other words, that this book that I have in my hand that you are holding supersedes my emotions, my culture, my intellect, and when I look to the Bible, I look for truth. I do not look for truth in the church or in the minister. I approach the subject of hell by looking to the authority of the Word of God. And my emotional response must be laid aside in the light of the truth of God's Word. That's the first premise on which we're working. The second is that Jesus is God's Son. This same book teaches us that not only is the Bible God's final authority, but Jesus is the Son of God, that Jesus is God in the flesh, and that Jesus is God's Son because he rose from the dead. God raised him with his power, physically, historically, objectively, supernaturally, from the dead. And God proved that the man called Jesus was in fact God in the flesh, the Son of God. That means, my friends, if Jesus is the Son of God, that everything he taught, that everything he declared, that everything he pronounced is true. And the two suppositions under which we deal with the subject is number one, that the Bible is the Word of God, and number two, that Jesus is the Son of God. Now, there are three questions I want us to look at. Number one, what do we mean by the final judgment? You see, before we can talk about the subject of hell, we have to come and we have to approach the subject with the matter of the final judgment. And what the Bible teaches us is that there is a day of reckoning. There is a day of full accountability. There is a day when the books will be opened. Matthew chapter 25, look at verse 31. Here we have a picture which confirms the fact that there will be a final judgment. When the Son of Man comes in his glory and all the angels with him, he will sit on his throne in heavenly glory. Verse 32, all the nations will be gathered before him, and he will separate the people one from the other as a shepherd separates the sheep from the goats. And he will put the sheep on his right and the goats on his left. Now follow it there carefully. Notice the order. Number one, the Son of Man comes in his glory. That's his return.
Look at the end of verse 31.

1. He will sit on his throne. Verse 32. All the nations gathered before him. What for? For salvation? No. For forgiveness? No. For rewards? No. For judgment. So in his first coming, we know that Jesus brought grace and mercy. In his second coming, he will come to bring judgment. And he will separate the sheep from the goats. He will separate the believer from the non-believer. He will divide. He will judge. He will adjudicate. Look at verse 46. Then they will go to eternal punishment and some to eternal life. That's very clear, isn't it? There will be a judgment at the end of time when history will have run its course. Jesus will be the judge. Jesus will divide, and he will send some people to eternal punishment, and he will send some to people to eternal life. Now turn over to Romans chapter 2. What's the basis of this judgment? Now here we come to the heart of it. Notice verse 5. But because of your stubbornness and your unrepentant heart, you are storing up wrath against yourself for the day of God's wrath, when his righteous judgment will be revealed. Notice there, Paul puts it quite clear. He says there is a day of God's wrath. There is a day of final judgment. Verse 6, the judgment will be absolutely fair. God will give each person according to what he has done. No discrimination, no quota system. It will be just. Look at verse 7. To those who by persistence in doing good seek glory, honor, and immortality, he will give eternal life. He tells us those who seek after God, those who seek after God's glory, God's honor, what will happen? They will be given eternal life. Verse 8. But for those who are self-seeking, those who reject the truth, those who have unrepentant hearts, there will be wrath and anger. They will, by their own free choice, face God's wrath and judgment. Now, beloved, pause for a moment. Let me tell you that that day will be a dreadful day. People's thoughts, people's motives, people's secrets and desires will be exposed. The books will be opened. The people who do not know Christ will be judged. Those unspoken jealousies, those unspoken moments of bitterness and animosity and hatred and fighting and bickering will all come under God's scrutiny. There will be the judgment. Now, beloved, what's very important to notice there, the judgment is not based on ignorance. The judgment is based on stubbornness. Go back to verse 5 there. But because of your stubbornness and your unrepentant heart. In other words, the basis of the judgment will be on people's selfishness, their evil ways, their disobedience, their rebellion, their arrogance. Now, the question that you are asking is this: what about the unevangelized? You say, what about those people that are out there in the bush? What about those people who've never heard? What about those people who've never had a gospel preacher? What about those people who've never had a Bible? Well, look at verse 14, the same passage. The Apostle Paul deals with it. He says, indeed, when Gentiles who do not have the law do by nature things required by the law, they are a law for themselves, even though they do not have the law, verse 15, since they show that the requirements of the law are written on their hearts, their consciences also bearing witness, and their thoughts now accusing. Beloved, go back to that phrase. When the Gentiles, who were the Gentiles? The non-Jews. They did not have the law. They did not have the sacrificial system. They did not have the priesthood. They did not have the prophets. They did not have the scrolls. In today's terminology, they have no church. They have no minister. They have no Christian environment. They have no Bible. They have not heard about Christ. What about them? What does Paul say there? The law was written on their hearts, their consciences bearing them witness. I was in the bush in Angola some years ago,
and I visited a tribe and a group of people who were out almost in no man's land. And I don't think ever in my life have I witnessed such poverty. People dressed in rags, barely survived. And in the course of conversation, this man said to me, the minister, he said, "You know, these people don't steal, they don't murder, they don't commit adultery, they don't fight, they don't lie." And I asked him, "Why? Why is it that here an unevangelized group of people with no church, no ministers, no gospel witness, people who can't even read, no Bible, how do you account for it?" He said, "I don't know." But the Apostle Paul tells us, you see, God has placed upon their hearts His law. And one day in the day of judgment, God will judge them according to the light that they have received. When they wake up in the morning, they see the sun rising. They see it set at night. And in their heart, there is something that tells them there is a God in this world. There is the law of God that's written in their hearts that they must not steal. The law of God in their heart tells them they must not commit adultery. The law of God written in their hearts, they must not fight. The law of God is there. And one day in the judgment of God, He will judge them according to the law that was written in their hearts. So when the great day of judgment comes about, there will be those that will be there. They have heard the gospel. They had opportunities to read the Bible. They had a minister who preached the gospel. They had the witness of Christian friends. They had Christian radio programs. They had Christian parents or a partner. And in that day, on the day of judgment, God will come to them and say, "Did you receive my son? Did you respond to the gospel? Did you come to the foot of the cross? Did you take that step of faith?" But to the man, the person who comes, who's been unevangelized, "Have you lived according to your conscience? Did you seek the Creator of this world, as confused as you may be?" You see, God's judgment will be just, it will be fair, because God is not an unjust God. But to understand the subject of hell, we have to understand that there is a final judgment. The second question is, what is the purpose of hell? You see, why did God design hell? And God did design it. Why did God create hell? And He did. Well, may I make two suggestions. Number one, it demonstrates His justice. When Paul wrote to the church at Colossae, he said this, "Anyone who does wrong will be repaid for his wrong." Now, you see, if there is a final day of reckoning, there must be a heaven and a hell. If there is no final accountability, then as one writer says, life would be a sick joke. You see, the final judgment makes sense in an unjust world. We live, I believe, in an unjust world. Life is unfair. You can literally get away with murder. There are crimes and corruption and abuse and violence, and there is no justice. How many of us have lost motor cars? How many of us had our homes burgled? How many of us have been embezzled out of money? Because there is no judgment in this world. And the day of judgment and the day of reckoning and the purpose of hell is to demonstrate God's justice. Beloved, I want you to know that I don't find the doctrine of hell an easy doctrine to declare. I must also tell you that I find it emotionally stressful. Christine and I have friends, we have loved ones, we have neighbors, to my knowledge, are outside of the family of God. But the truth of God's word is that there is a hell. And if there were no hell and no final judgment and no eternal punishment, God would not be a God of justice. And those dictators like Hitler and Stalin and Lenin would get off scot-free. Men who were the cause of more than 100 million people die. Wayne Rudman said this, "The fact that there will be a final judgment assures us that ultimately God's universe is fair. God is in control and He keeps accurate records and renders just judgment." Beloved, we may regard the doctrine of hell as problematic, but the absence of it is even more problematic. Number two, why is there a hell? Because it tells us that God declares the dignity of human choice.
See, if somebody comes to God and says, God, I don't want you. I don't need you. I can live without you. I will prepare to die without you. You get out of my life. God takes that person seriously. Just as God takes seriously the person who comes to the foot of the cross in brokenness and repentance and comes and calls upon the mercy and the grace of God and asks Christ to come into their lives, God takes that decision seriously. Just as he takes the decision of the man who rejects him. On the parade in Cape Town, for many years in one corner, there used to be various speakers that used to come along. And in a little tobacconist had a little enclosure there where he used to sell cigarettes and tobacco and matches and that. And nearby there used to be the preachers. And as they used to shout, so he used to shout abuse at them. And so they used to carry on. And one day, in a fit of rage, when he could take it no longer, he closed up his little kiosk and he made his way to the charge office and he said, I want to speak to the officer in charge. And the officer came and he said, what is it that you want? He said, sir, I want to lay a formal complaint against all those preachers of the gospel there. And he dropped dead on the floor in the charge office. God took his decision seriously. And my friends, God takes your decision seriously and mine. And whatever decision it may be, whether it is for Christ, God takes it seriously. If it's against Christ, God takes it seriously. If it is an ambivalence or an indifference, God takes it seriously. Whatever decision you make, God takes seriously. God does not ignore your decision. He takes every decision that you make intensely seriously. That's why he made a hell. That's why he made a heaven, because he takes our decisions seriously. The last question, what is hell like? Well, beloved, let me just tell you that there will be degrees of punishment in hell. Matthew's Gospel 11 and verse 22, we're told, it will be more bearable for Tyre and Sidon on the day of judgment than for you. More bearable. There are degrees of punishment in hell. There are degrees of reward in heaven. Those who are more faithful to God, those who have used their gifts diligently, those who've publicly declared Christ, those who've given of their time and their energy and their finances will be rewarded. But beloved, those who have walked away from Christ, those who have deliberately rejected him, those who've lived a life of sin and debauchery, for them there will be intense suffering. There is no one size fit. There will be degrees of punishment in hell. Number two, it will be a place of eternal anguish. The Lord Jesus said this in Mark chapter 9 and verse 43, unquenchable fire. There will be an eternal conscious punishment. You know, the Bible clearly declares that there's no second chance. I don't know if somebody of you are hoping that. We have one life, and the decision you and I make in this life will determine where we spend the next. There's no such thing as reincarnation. There's no such thing as a second chance. The Bible teaches us that there will be a place of eternal life for those who come to Christ, and there will be a case of eternal, conscious, eternal punishment for those who reject him. 2 Thessalonians chapter 1, look at verse 9. They will be punished with everlasting destruction and shut out from the presence of the Lord and from the majesty of his power. Look at those two little words, shut out. Now, in this world, we enjoy God's grace. We enjoy God's unfavored presence. We enjoy his love. We enjoy his care. We enjoy his fellowship. But hell, those things will be shut out. God's presence will be shut out. God's blessing will be shut out. God's common grace will be shut out. God's people will be shut out. God's goodness will be shut out. My friend John Chapman just wrote this little story. It's only fictitious, but he somehow or other tries to describe this whole concept of being shut out. May I read it to you? He had never felt such aloneness before. Where's my wife? He choked. Only that awful echo. Not here. Your wife is not here. Once in a while he thought he saw a blurred figure and heard an anguished moan. Again he cried, where is my wife?
Your wife is not here. Where are my children? Your children are not here. He started to grope about in the darkness, but all was blindness. My God, he yelled, let me feel the presence of one single human being. My God? He hadn't said those words in such a long time. My God, and now they seem so hollow. No candles anywhere. No love anywhere. No voice anywhere. Where is my wife? He screamed. Your wife is not here. Where are my children? He pleaded. Your children are not here. His whole body trembled as his lips quivered and he wailed into the nebulous night. Where, oh, where is God? As the deepest of all darkness closed in on his soul for all eternity, he heard that hideous echo whispering those most horrifying of all judgments. God is not here. Shut out. Shut out from others. Shut out from our family. Shut out from our friends and our partners, and shut out from God. My friends, you and I won't escape hell by being good people, by being church members, by being religious. The only way you and I can escape hell is by trusting in the one who went to hell for us. And on the cross, the Lord Jesus Christ, he drank of that cup. He endured God's anger. He experienced God's separation. He cried out, I thirst, and he went into hell so that you and I needn't go. And when that individual comes to a place and says, Lord Jesus, I don't want to go to hell. I want to get rid of my sin. I want to be one of your family members. I want to trust you. I never want to be alone ever. I want you as my companion and my friend. And we bow to Christ. God gives us the gift of eternal life. Have you made that decisive decision? Said, Lord, I want to go to heaven. I don't want to go to hell. And my friends, if I can scare you out of hell tonight, I'm quite prepared to do it, but I can't. The Spirit of God can. And he comes to you in love and he says, won't you come to me? Won't you give your life to me so that you can spend an eternity with me? Let's pray together. Dear God, as I am in your presence now, as I look at my own life, I have been spiritually unmoved. In the past, I've really taken no real interest in the things of God. I don't worry about the Bible. I occasionally come to church, and I really don't know Jesus as my Savior. But I realize that if I continue the way I'm going to hell. I will have no excuse on the day of judgment. And Lord Jesus, on the cross, you went to hell for me. And I want to ask you to forgive me. Won't you come into my life and make me a real child of God? In your strength, help me to live for you. Amen.

some very profound and soul-searching thoughts from Bishop Joe Bell today that I trust will make us all take a deeper look at our spiritual lives. And this is why next time we meet, Bishop Bell develops this theme on the understanding that we are enormously valuable to God, yet at the same time morally corrupt, as he seeks to answer the question, what will happen to me when I die? In the meantime, why not write in and tell us how today's program may have challenged you or your family and friends? 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
2: 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I'm your host, Paul Estabrooks. Our teacher is my longtime friend, Dr. Jim Cunningham, consultant in adult education and director of Go Teach Global. Dr. Jim.
3: Story time, Paul. I was at a men's conference located on an island in the ocean. The participants were from 12 different language backgrounds, but they each spoke English. During free time, seven men signed up to go canoeing in a large fiberglass replica of a traditional Indian war canoe. The canoe was over 7 meters, 20 feet long, and could hold 16 paddlers, two abreast in 8 seats. I watched as the seven men boarded the canoe for their adventure. None had ever been in a canoe before. Picture this, Paul. The first man went to the front seat of the canoe. The second pair sat in the second seat and the rest in the next 2 seats. One problem. The back seats were empty, and now all the weight was at the front of the canoe. They shoved off from the dock and each man began paddling, on his own, at his own speed, with a predictable outcome. They were going nowhere. From the shore, it looked quite comical. Have I mentioned that none of the men had ever been in a canoe before? The host saw the problem, jumped in his motorboat, went out to the large canoe, and coached the men to spread out along the various seats, one to a seat, and paddle on alternate sides of the canoe. They did that, and off they went, paddling in a large circle, as the side with the strongest paddlers overpowered the weaker side. They were missing a steersman in the back seat who could steer the canoe and keep it on course. The host looked at me, knowing I had taught canoeing in the past, and said, "Are you willing to join them and sit in the back and steer for those brothers?" We jumped in the motorboat and raced out to the canoe as it was heading to a rocky area. I was introduced to the group by the host, climbed in the back seat of the canoe, and said, "Together we can make it go straight, my brothers. See the man in the front seat? His name is Mark. Watch Mark's paddle. Make your paddle dip in the water at the exact same time and the same depth as Mark's. Are we ready? Go." And off we went, straight as an arrow across the bay, around a smaller island and back to the dock. As we approached the dock, a photographer took a picture of these men lifting their paddles in a triumphant salute. They did it. Moral of the story? Teamwork can accomplish more than seven individuals, each doing his own thing. But every team needs a coach or a leader.
2: So what does the Bible teach about teamwork?
3: Interestingly, the word teamwork is not found in Scripture. The concept of teamwork comes later in history with the initiation of team sports. In Bible days, the closest reference to a team would be a group of men commissioned for a task.
2: Like the 12 spies Moses selected, one from each tribe to go into the land of Canaan and report back what they saw?
3: Exactly. One example I like is the group of 30 warriors called the Mighty Men in King David's army. 1 Chronicles 11 tells us David had some 600 men, of which 30 were his mighty men. And Jashobeam was the leader of the three mightiest warriors among David's men. We could say this group of 30 were in essence King David's national team.
2: Could the 12 apostles that Jesus chose to be with him also be considered a team?
3: In many ways, yes. Jesus spent considerable time with these 12 working on their emotions and jealousies and attitudes to prepare them to be his witnesses, or as the Greek word says, his martis, or witness. The word that gets used in the Bible a few hundred times rather than the word team is the word disciple.
2: D Dr. Jim shared with me that he's had contact with men in a variety of life roles. Many shared concerns, fears, frustrations, and challenges at accepting the common changes imposed by aging and the confusing changes within one's culture. Some felt so exhausted by the changes, they just wanted everything to stop and return to normal. The shifting roles in the traditional family make it problematic for young men to find competent role models. Most, if not all, of men's life roles are learned from other males who become their model. It is his and my belief that the most significant male role model for any man is Jesus of Nazareth, Son of God. We also believe that the Bible teaches principles a man might apply in fulfilling his primary life roles. That's what makes men alive. Before we consider further what the Bible teaches about teamwork, let me remind our listeners this is Men Alive with Dr. Jim Cunningham. We'll tell you more at the end how to get in touch with our teacher. Jim, I understand teamwork from playing team sports in school, but how does this teamwork concept apply in a local church?
3: In Acts 6, we are told there was a complaint about the distribution of food to the widows. So the 12 disciples called a meeting of the believers and said, in essence, we should spend our time in prayer and the teaching of the Word of God, not running a food program. So they selected 7 men to take this responsibility. These men were well-respected and full of the Holy Spirit and wisdom. Today, we would call this team of men deacons. The Apostle Paul wrote in 1 Corinthians 12 that the church is like a body. Jesus Christ is the head of that body. He is like the coach or captain who directs the team, which in 1 Corinthians chapter 12 is compared not to a competition, but to a body. I'll let you read it, Paul.
2: The human body has many parts, but the many parts make up one whole body. So it is with the body of Christ. Some of us are Jews, some are Gentiles, some are slaves, and some are free. But we have all been baptized into one body by one Spirit, and we all share the same Spirit. Yes, the body has many different parts, not just one part. If the foot says, I am not a part of the body because I am not a hand, that does not make it any less a part of the body. And if the ear says, I am not a part of the body because I am not an eye, would that make it any less a part of the body? If the whole body were an eye, how would you hear? Or if your whole body were an ear, how would you smell anything? But our bodies have many parts, and God has put each part just where He wants it. How strange a body would be if it had only one part. Yes, there are many parts, but only one body. The eye can never say to the hand, I don't need you. The head can't say to the feet, I don't need you.
3: Scripture is clear. We need each other. No one can make it in the Christian life without the help and prayers and support of other Christians in the body or in the boat or on the team, however one chooses to define it. The bottom line is we are a body of believers united in faith, given gifts by the Holy Spirit as He chooses to do whatever Jesus Christ, the head, wants us to do for His glory. While I was writing this topic on teamwork, my mechanic, who is a Christian, looked at the tires on our car and said, "You need new tires, my brother." So I went to a second friend who had the same car and asked, "Where do you recommend I buy tires?" He phoned a friend who sold tires, and the friend said, I need the number on the side of the tire to match the correct size. So he went outside to get the number, and as he bent over, he saw a hole on the side of my front tire. The rubber was ripped back, exposing a recent puncture that had not yet made it to the center. He ran back to me and said, you really need new tires today. When I told him how glad I was the Lord allowed him to find that hole before the tire blew while driving, he answered, that's teamwork. When I asked what he meant by teamwork, he said, the Lord used your mechanic and my eyesight to find that problem before it caused a serious accident. I call that divine teamwork.
2: And I'm grateful I didn't lose a good friend in a car accident.
3: Canada's national junior rowing team, 8 tall, strong male rowers sit in a long boat and row backwards. while a smaller statue coxswain directs the team with words and hand signals towards their goal some 2 kilometers away. It struck me that on every team or board or in every mentoring or discipling relationship, one person must clearly see the goal and steer the others towards that goal. But it takes the combined effort and strength of the entire team to successfully cross the finishing line.
2: So, Jim, besides the church functioning as a body with their various spiritual gifts working to build up one another, are there other examples of teamwork in the Bible?
3: There are over 20 verses that have the phrase one another, listing things that we are to do to build up one another in the Christian faith. Individualism is not a biblical concept. Even God exists in a holy Trinity as Father, Son, and Holy Spirit. The Christian life was never designed to be a lonely individual pilgrimage. We need each other. In fact, it's virtually impossible to survive as a Christian on our own. The hand needs the eye. Christian prisoners in solitary confinement have reported upon their release that while alone, they felt the presence of God's Holy Spirit in the cell helping them in answer to the prayers of people outside the prison. We need assurance to remember that Jesus is the head of the body. He is in control, and we are working to help him accomplish his task of building his church.
2: There you have it, men. Keep going strong. Jesus is the captain of our team, the head of the church, guiding us to become conformed to the image of Jesus Christ and use our gifts to his glory until we see him face to face. Pastor Peter Matenge from Nairobi, Kenya says, "Men are missing in leadership in our culture. Women, wives, mothers, and daughters are giving the predominant leadership role in the home and church. Men need practical help and courage to graciously accept and lovingly fulfill their biblical roles." Dr. Jim's book has given us biblical insights and an understandable framework for this to begin. This book, Men Alive, Conforming to the Image of Jesus Christ, written by Dr. Jim Cunningham, is available on Amazon.com and at GoTeachGlobal.com. Dr. Jim and I have shared a 60-plus year friendship. I was best man at his wedding to Rita more than 50 years ago. I can attest that Jim has spent his lifetime gaining insights on the 12 primary roles of a man. I have also witnessed his lifelong goal to be conformed to the image of Jesus Christ. This has happened through good times and difficult personal defeats. He speaks from his heart. 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His address is menaliveuntogod@gmail.com. 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Until next time, I'm your host, Paul Estabrooks, on behalf of Dr. Jim Cunningham, encouraging you to be men alive, conform to the image of Jesus Christ.
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6: Look, we all love the idea of blessings, health, success, peace, maybe a bit of happiness along the way. But what if one of God's blessings doesn't feel like a blessing at all? What if it costs you? Hi, I'm Bernie Diamond, and welcome again to Fresh. the Apostle Paul wrote to believers in the ancient city of Philippi, Philippians chapter 1, verse 29. God has blessed you in ways that serve Christ. He allowed you to believe in Christ. But that's not all. He's also given you the honor of suffering for Christ. Both of these bring glory to Christ. Paul penned those words from prison. He wasn't merely being poetic. He was living it. Faith in Christ had brought him change, yet he saw even those as honor. The truth is, loving Jesus isn't about comfort. It's about courage. Serving him sometimes means swimming against the tide, standing for what's right when it costs something. So if following what's true feels hard, don't shrink back. You're in good company, because real faith doesn't run from sacrifice. It finds its joy in it. God's blessed you in ways that serve Christ. He allowed you to believe in Christ. But that's not all. He's also given you the honor of suffering for Christ. Both of these bring glory to Christ. That's God's word, fresh for you today. Friend, I am so passionate about seeing you live in the victory over your sin and circumstances that Jesus died and rose again to give you.

Musical three in a row there, featuring Don Moe and Sandy Patty and an a cappella hymn collection classic. Now it's time for Crossroads. Following that, Christianity Works.

0: 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You'll be equipped with leadership training skills and personal development skills that will benefit not only you, but also the kingdom. At the end of the program, we'll give you the opportunity to contact the South African Theological Seminary so that you can inquire as to the resources they have available. Now, let's cross to our lecturer for this week.
1: Well, welcome to the Crossroads program that is brought to you today by the South African Theological Seminary. My name is Greg Eland, and it's a real delight to be sharing with you today. For those of you who don't know, Crossroads is a resource for the local church to start an in-house discipleship and leadership training program. The first year is called The Way to Live, and the focus is on spiritual formation and character. The second year curriculum is called The Way to Lead, which has an emphasis on equipping people to be more effective leaders in the local church and communities. The first subject that we're going to be dealing with in the Crossroads curriculum is called Growing in God. And by way of introduction, I came across two quotes that I felt were very perceptive in regards to this subject. Edmund Chan said this. He said, "We live in an age where superficiality, immaturity, and mediocrity have marred our contemporary discipleship. We're no longer producing depth in our walk with God." And he goes on and he says this, "The result is that worldwide we have the largest church in history, but the shallowest." George Barna, who many of you will know in his book, Growing True Disciples, has done a tremendous amount of research in looking at Christians' attitude and involvement in regards to discipleship and Christian growth. And right at the end of his chapter, where he's given all the statistics from his questionnaires and research, he has a summary paragraph, and in a few words, he describes his evaluation of just the condition spiritually in the church today. And this is what he says. He says, "The chief barrier to effective discipleship is not that people do not have the ability to become spiritually mature, but they lack the passion, the perspective, the priorities, and perseverance to develop their spiritual lives. Most Christians know that spiritual growth is important, personally beneficial, and expected, but few attend churches that push them to grow or provide the resources necessary to facilitate that growth. Few believers have relationships that hold them accountable for spiritual development." And he goes on and he says this, "In the end, it boils down to personal priorities. For most of us, regardless of our intellectual assent to the importance of Christian growth, our passions lie elsewhere and our schedule and energy follow those passions." And you know, as I read that quote, I think the bottom line for me is simply it's a question of passion. And it's not that people don't have passion. It's that it's not a passion for the matters of God. And so I'm really trusting that as we deal with this first subject, growing in God, firstly, if you're a new Christian, that through this teaching, you'll begin to develop a strong foundation that sets you on the right path for spiritual growth. And secondly, it's my prayer today, whether you're a new Christian or someone who's just been serving the Lord for a number of years, that you'll be challenged to get back to basics and through the power of the Holy Spirit, to get a passion for Him and to continually cultivate habits that promote growth in our lives. In the next four sessions, we're going to explore four keys to spiritual growth. Today, we're going to be looking at the first letter of an acronym, which is A. And A stands for Assurance of Salvation. Knowing that you're in right relationship with God is essential for spiritual growth. The second session we'll look at is the letter B, which stands for Bible reading. And in this session, we're going to discover that the Word of God is the source of spiritual food. And unless we feed on God's Word on a regular basis, we'll never grow strong. So we'll look at just some practical principles of how to have a devotional Bible study. In the third session, we'll look at the letter C, which stands for communion. And the focus of this talk will help us realize that prayer provides the channel for the power of God to flow in our lives. In prayer, we receive revelation, forgiveness, and power to live triumphant lives. And in the final session, we'll look at disciplines of the faith, and we'll just identify some activities that I believe every believer should be participating in. Let's look then at the first key of growing in God, which is assurance of salvation. I've been involved in pastoral ministry now for over 15 years, and one of the comments that I've heard from a number of Christians is that often they're insecure in their relationship with God. Many times they try hard to do what is right and obey the Lord, but they're constantly plagued almost with a sense of guilt and feelings that God is displeased with them. Maybe you're listening today and you've had these feelings, and in spite of all your efforts to please God, there seems to be this blockage, and you never seem to break through into a place of security in your relationship with God. And you know, although they're constantly plagued almost with a sense of guilt and feelings that God is displeased with them. Maybe you're listening today and you've had these feelings, and in spite of all your efforts to please God, there seems to be this blockage, and you never seem to break through into a place of security in your relationship with God. And you know, although there may be many causes why a new believer does not grow,

questions that I believe will be helpful in assessing how well you understand the plan of salvation and whether or not you have assurance today. First question, do you think you will go to heaven when you die? Do you think you'll go to heaven when you die? Second question, suppose you want to go to heaven, why do you think God should let you in? Suppose you want to go to heaven, why do you think God should let you in? And the third question is, do you think that before you could go to heaven, God would have to change anything about the way you live right now? Now, I realize that the gospel is not just about getting people to heaven. It's not just about putting up your hand and praying a sinner's prayer. The gospel is about giving hope for not only eternity, but hope for today. But I do feel that these questions can be helpful as the first step, because at the age of 20, I was asked those same questions. I'd been a regular churchgoer for many years, but I did not know how to answer them. I had this form of religion where on the outside everything looked great, but on the inside there was an emptiness and void in my heart. But at the same time, there was this deep desire to know God. There was this deep desire to be secure in my relationship with Him and have assurance of salvation. Maybe as you've had a few moments just to consider those questions, perhaps you can identify with how it was for me. You go to church, you may even read your Bible, maybe you pray, but you know deep in your heart there are pieces that are missing. There's maybe a form of religion, but there's no true relationship with God. I want to say firstly today, we can have assurance of salvation. 1 John chapter 5, verse 11 to 13, it says this, it's a powerful scripture verse, and this is the testimony. God has given us eternal life, and this life is in His Son. He who has the Son has life. He who does not have the Son of God does not have life. I write these things to you who believe in the name of the Son of God so that you may know that you have eternal life. Do you know that every non-Christian religion teaches that a person needs to wait until judgment so that God can evaluate a person's work to see whether they qualify or not for eternal life? There's uncertainty about where they will be in eternity. But here in this passage of scripture, John reveals to us that we can know that we can be saved right now. And I don't know about you, but these three statements encourage me because it makes me realize that God is rich in mercy. He's rich in grace. He's rich in love. And His desire is that every person would be brought back into a relationship with Him and be sure about eternity and what is expected of them. Let's look at number two, at the plan of salvation. If we go back to the first question that I mentioned to you in the beginning of the session, do you think you'd go to heaven when you die? If God's word promises us that we can answer that question with a yes and have certainty, we need to base that upon something. The Bible reveals to us that God has a plan of salvation, and the plan of salvation provides God's solution to man's predicament. And Paul outlines this plan of salvation in Ephesians chapter 2, verses 8 to 10. And it says this, for it is by grace you have been saved through faith. And this not from yourselves, it is the gift of God, not by works so that no one can boast. For we are God's workmanship created in Christ Jesus to do good works, which God prepared in advance for us to do. Let's just look at three points that we can take note of in this passage that I believe reveals God's incredible plan of salvation. Number one, we're not saved by works. The second part of Ephesians chapter 2, verse 8 says, and this is not from yourselves, it is the gift of God, not by works so that no one can boast. I think our natural tendency often as humans is that we want to boast, and we're often full of pride at our own accomplishments and what we can do. In other words, to be saved by works means we attempt to do enough good deeds in our life to earn God's favor and approval. It implies that the person being saved is good enough to deserve salvation. Now, at the heart of that teaching that a person can be saved by works is a fundamental error. And the problem is like a two-sided coin. On the one side of the coin, the scripture reveals to us that God is holy. And on the other side of the coin is the reality that man is sinful. And the dichotomy is that holiness and sinfulness cannot live together in harmony. If we look a little deeper and explore each side of this coin,
When we look at the fact that God is holy, we

0: see that God's holiness is the attribute of God often most emphasized in the Bible. In fact, the cross is as much a demonstration of God's holiness as it is God's love. God is perfect in holiness. The Bible says in 1 John chapter 1 verse 5, God is light, in him there's no darkness at all. In Isaiah chapter 6 verse 3, the angels are around God's throne and they cry, "Holy, holy, holy is the Lord of hosts. The whole earth is full of his glory." Psalm 99 verse 9, the psalmist says, "The Lord our God is holy." Now, because God's holiness means that he is separated from sin, a person who wanted to earn salvation by works would have to be completely without sin. Even one sin would disqualify us. James chapter 2 verse 10 says, "For whoever keeps the whole law and yet stumbles at just one point is guilty of breaking all of it." James Kennedy, in his book Evangelism Explosion, tells us that psychologists say that we've forgotten about 99% of all things we've ever done wrong. We suppress them because we don't like to think about the unpleasant. And he goes on to give an illustration about how many times an average person sins. Suppose a person sinned only 3 times a day. In the course of the day, he would have an unkind thought, maybe he loses his temper, but he fails to do what he ought towards God and man. He'd be a pretty good person. But even if he were this good, he would have over 1,000 transgressions a year. If he lived to an average age of 70, then he would have 70,000 transgressions. Think about that for a moment. What would happen to an habitual offender in a criminal court with 70,000 transgressions on his record? So, as much as God is love and he doesn't want to punish us, he's also holy and he must punish sin. And one facet of God's holiness is justice. And justice requires that he punishes sin. When his laws are broken, he has to measure out appropriate punishment. The second reason why we cannot be saved by works and the other side of this coin is the fact that man is sinful. I like what Wayne Grudem says, and he defines sin as any failure to conform to the moral law of God in act, attitude, or nature. And so what we see is that sin not only includes individual acts such as murder and stealing and lying, but it also includes sinful attitudes. What we think in our minds, the very desires of our hearts. Matthew 5 verse 22, Jesus prohibits against sinful attitudes and thoughts such as anger and lust. We read Paul in Galatians chapter 5 verse 20, he warns against the works of the flesh such as jealousy, anger, and selfishness. So sin is not only doing sinful acts, not only having sinful attitudes, but this definition also reveals to us that we are sinners by nature. The very essence of who we are is sinful in nature. Romans chapter 5 verse 8 says, while we were yet sinners, Christ died for us. Ephesians chapter 2 verse 3, Paul can say we were by nature children of wrath like the rest of mankind. The well-known scripture in Romans chapter 3 verse 23 says, all have sinned and fallen short of the glory of God. And if we go back to Adam and Eve in the garden in Genesis chapter 2 verse 16, it says, the Lord commanded the man, saying, you may eat freely of every tree in the garden. And what we see here is that God gives this incredibly big permission. He says, you can eat from any tree. But then he gives a prohibition. And he says, but of the tree of the knowledge of good and evil, you shall not eat. He gives them a warning. He says, don't do it. And then God gives a penalty. And he says, for in the day that you eat of it, you shall surely die. And I think we know this story. We know what happened. And as a result of Adam and Eve's disobedience and sin, it meant that not only were they cut off physically from the life of God, the result of sin was death physically. The wages of sin is death. But we need to realize today that spiritually, they were also cut off from the very presence of God. In Isaiah 59 verse 2, it says, your iniquities have separated you from your God. Your sins have hidden his face from you. It caused a partition, and that incredible relationship and fellowship that they experienced was broken. And then we need to realize as well that mentally they were cut off from the very truth of God. They became corrupt. They became polluted inside. They became a product of their senses and they became slaves to sin. And as a result of Adam and Eve being our federal head and passing down this genetic blueprint, unfortunately, we've all been affected. And this sinful nature that we've inherited makes it impossible for us to earn God's favor. No matter how hard we try, nothing we will do will ever be good enough to earn salvation. I heard of a story of an evangelist who was trying to evangelize a guy, and he believed that he could be saved by works. And so the evangelist looked at the man, and they were in a house, and there was this pillar. And he said, "Who do you think's the best person that's ever lived?" And the man said, "Well, maybe Mother Teresa." And he said, "Well, who would you say is the worst person that's ever lived?" And the man responded, said, "Well, maybe a murderer." And this evangelist looked at the man. He said, "Well, if Mother Teresa's at the top of this pillar and the murderer's right at the bottom, where would you place yourself?" And this man said, "Well, I'm not as good as Mother Teresa and I'm not as bad as a murderer, so somewhere in the middle." And the evangelist asked the man this question. And he said, "Well, what do you think God's standard is?" And the man looked at this pillar and he said, "Well, the standard is probably the ceiling. That's God's standard." And this evangelist looked at this man and he said, "No." He said, "The standard is not the ceiling. The standard is the sky." And you see, when we compare ourselves to other people, maybe we're okay. But when we compare ourselves to God, we fall very, very short. We cannot save ourselves through works. So how can we be saved today? And the second point that Paul gives us in this plan of salvation is that we're saved by grace through faith. Ephesians chapter 2 verse 8, "For it is by grace you have been saved through faith. This is not from yourselves, it is the gift of God." God desperately wants this relationship with us. We were created by God. We were created for God. But it's a relationship we don't have because of man's sinfulness and God's holiness. But it's a relationship we can have today because of grace and faith. Kevin Smith, who's the author of the Crossroads material, says that salvation is not something we earn for ourselves by good works, but that does not mean we're completely passive and play no part in receiving our own salvation. The Bible teaches that both God and man play a part in salvation. God plays the major role of providing salvation. Man plays the minor role of receiving it. In other words, God has made his move, but we also need to make a decision and make our move. Let's look at God's part, grace. Someone said that mercy means God holding back what we deserve. And we discovered because of God's holiness and our sinfulness, we deserve death and punishment. Grace, on the other hand, is God giving to us what we don't deserve. Someone said God's riches at Christ's expense. Undeserved favor where God offers salvation as a free gift, something we do not earn for ourselves. 1 Peter chapter 2 is a beautiful scripture and it tells us that Christ died in our place. And in verse 24, it says, "He personally bore our sins in his body on the tree that we might die to sin and live to righteousness." Kevin says God has provided a way for sinners to be brought back into a relationship with himself. He sent his son, our Lord Jesus Christ, to bear the punishment of our sin. Jesus died in our place, thus satisfying God's justice so that God was free to forgive sinners and reconcile them to himself. Now that was God's part, grace. What is our part and what should our response be? Our part is faith. And the Bible actually lays down two conditions we must meet to receive the gift of salvation. Our response needs to be repentance and faith. And as you look throughout the New Testament, we see that these two components are inseparable. You cannot have one without the other. Again, it's like two sides of a coin. Acts 20 verse 21 says, "I have declared to both Jews and Greeks that they must turn to God in repentance and have faith in our Lord Jesus Christ." What does repentance mean? Again, Wayne Grudem defines repentance as a heartfelt sorrow for sin, a renouncing of it, and a sincere commitment to forsake it and walk in obedience to Christ. 2 Timothy chapter 2, verse 19, I think, summarizes that and says, "Nevertheless, God's solid foundation stands firm. Sealed with this inscription, the Lord knows those who are His, and everyone who confesses the name of the Lord must turn away from wickedness." And so what we see is that repentance is more than just a change of mind. It's more than just a change of heart. It's even more than just a change of action. Repentance is, in fact, a change of direction. We turn away from sin and self-effort and throw ourselves upon the mercy of God. I like what Kevin says. He says, "Involves the whole of our being, mind, emotions, and will. With the mind, we understand and acknowledge that we've done wrong. With the emotions, we feel deeply sorry for the wrong we have done. With the will, we determine to turn from what we've done." The second condition is faith, and we turn from sin to Christ. Mark chapter 1, verse 15 commands us to believe in the gospel of Jesus Christ. True faith is more than just knowledge and approval about the facts of Jesus' life, death, and resurrection. It's more than just intellectual assent. True saving faith is trusting in Jesus as a living person for forgiveness of sins and for eternal life. We transfer our trust from what we can do to what Jesus Christ has done. In this powerful scripture verse in John chapter 1 verse 12, it says, "To all who received Him, who believed in His name, He gave the power to become children of God." And then finally, we are saved for works. Paul tells us that we're not saved by works, but by grace and faith. And in Ephesians chapter 2, verse 10, Paul says, "For we are God's workmanship, created in Christ Jesus, to do good works which God prepared in advance for us to do." It's not just about going to heaven. It's about an incredible love relationship that we can experience with a Father who created us and who longs to have fellowship and intimacy with us. It's about discovering the incredible plan and purpose and the good works that God has prepared for us to do. But what we need to realize is that the good works are not the cause of salvation, but they are the consequence of salvation. In other words, we don't do good works so that we may be saved. We do them because we have been saved. Our motive changes. I was brought up in a really good Christian home and went to church for many years, but I often tell people I was like the boy, and the teacher told him to sit down in the classroom and he refused, and the teacher said, "Sit down," and he just kept refusing, and eventually this little boy sat down, but he said something to himself. He said, "On the outside, I might be sitting down, but on the inside, I'm still standing up." And that's how it was for me for most of my life. On the outside, everything was fine, everything was great, but on the inside, there was an emptiness, there was a void, there was sin in my life. And I came to a crossroads where I made a decision to follow Jesus Christ. And I want to tell you, an incredible change took place in my life. The church that we were part of, people came up to me and said, "Greg, what has happened? Something has changed in your life." And you see, I want to say to you today, a change in lifestyle is the surest evidence that we have been saved. The Holy Spirit came into my life and I became alive to God. Before I met the Lord, the things of God were boring. It was foolish. I didn't enjoy going to church on a Sunday. But the moment I met Jesus personally, the things of God took on a new meaning. Going to a service took on a new meaning. Bible reading, praying, fellowship just took on a whole new dimension. What had previously seemed boring suddenly became alive to me. I also gained a whole new perspective on sin and became aware and sensitive to it. Those things that had previously never bothered me before began to plague me, and I longed to be free from those habitual things that had plagued my life. And as time went on, I found I became more like Jesus. People began to see a change. Sins that had enslaved me from the past were broken in my life, and little by little, I started to become more like Jesus. And so as I conclude today, I want us to go back to those questions that I asked in the beginning. And it is my prayer that firstly, you could say, "Yes, I know where I'm going when I die." And secondly, that your response to the question, "Why should God let you into heaven?" would not be based on your own good works, but on the fact that Jesus Christ has opened the door. He has made a way. God has made His move. The question I want to ask you today, have you made your move? Because when you do, and that becomes a foundation, we can begin to grow into all that God wants us to be. God bless.
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1: You know, for years before I met Jesus, I'd hear Christians rabbiting on about the good news of Jesus. Give me a break. But it wasn't until I heard the bad news that I realized how fantastic the good news really is. Hi, I'm Bernie Diamond. Thank you so much for joining me again on Christianity Works. Today we are indeed going to take a look at the bad news about God and the good news, because without a clear handle on the bad news, the good news doesn't mean all that much. And do stay tuned, because in just a few minutes I'll be telling you about the powerful prayer that could be coming your way to help you through whatever you happen to be dealing with in your life just at the moment. Now, depending on whether you enjoy your job or not, Monday is either good news or bad news. And the statistics tell us that around 2/3 of people don't enjoy their jobs. That's a tragedy. So for them, for these 2/3, there's every chance that you're one of them. This work thing is a bunch of bad news. Now, you and I, we'd rather have good news than bad news. I would, and I'm sure you would too. And so when it comes to thinking about God, well, that has to be good news, doesn't it? I mean, that's what the gospel of Jesus Christ is all about. That word gospel literally means not truth, as many people think it does, although it is the truth. Now, the word gospel means good news and glad tidings. That's why the angel who spoke to the shepherds that night of Jesus' birth said to them, "Don't be afraid, for see, I am bringing you good news of great joy for all people. To you is born this day in the city of David a Saviour, who is the Messiah, the Lord." There it was. Good news. Hallelujah. But sad to say, before we talk about the good news, which we're going to do after a break later in the program, first we have to talk about the bad news. How many times have we heard that line, there's good news and there's bad news, which one do you want to hear first, right? And inevitably, there are two sides to each coin. And if all I ever talked about on this program was the good news side of God, then yours truly simply wouldn't be doing his job. But as much as sometimes I'd rather ignore it, there is a side to God which, quite frankly, is bad news for the likes of thee and me. At least at first glance, that's how it seems. And yet the reality is that without the bad news, the good news wouldn't seem that good at all. It's when we understand the bad news about God that the good news becomes, well, absolutely fantastic news. That's why today we're kicking off with the bad news. So what's Bernie rabbiting on about, huh? Good news, bad news? Well, we're in the middle of a series called Reaping the Harvest of Righteousness. It's about the righteousness of God, and it's about the blessing that flows in our lives when you and I live out God's righteousness. And we kind of touched on this a little bit fleetingly last week, but we're going to pick up on it and really understand it, because understanding the bad news about the righteousness of God is absolutely critical in A, making a decision whether we want to accept Jesus as our Savior or not, and B, living out his righteousness and experiencing the blessing of that. So, what's the bad news? Well, the bad news is that God is righteous. What's this righteousness all about? Well, God is completely, absolutely, and utterly free from the scourge of humanity, which is sin. There is nothing wrong in God. There is nothing impure or unholy or deficient or horrible about God. He is 1,000%, 1,000,000% righteous from beginning to end, from eternity to eternity. And the only reason that this is bad news is that you and I aren't. You know that about you, and I know that about me. We're nothing like that. We're often selfish and proud and angry and rude. The list goes on. And whilst perhaps you've been walking with God for a while now, and perhaps a lot has changed in your life, some of that muck is still around, right? It's like that classic little prayer that goes something like this. Dear Lord, so far today, I've done all right. I haven't gossiped, haven't lost my temper, haven't been greedy, grumpy, nasty, selfish, or overindulgent. I'm very thankful for that. But in just a few minutes, God, I'm going to be getting out of bed. And from then on, I'm probably going to need a lot more help. So, as the Apostle Paul writes, we all have sinned and fallen short of the glory of God. Romans chapter 2, verse 23. And the consequences of this sin This is Romans chapter 6, verse 23. The wages of sin is death. Now, that seems a little harsh until we get back to the bad news. God is righteous and we aren't. There's nothing in God that's wrong. And so his standard, quite simply, is perfection. Now, as I was coming to grips with that early on in my walk with Jesus, the question that I had to resolve in my mind was, well, isn't this just a tad unreasonable? I mean, when I was a child, I made mistakes. I wronged my parents. In fact, I did that over and over and over again. But they didn't take me out the back and shoot me. They might have felt like it, and sometimes I was punished, but they didn't kick me out of the house or do anything drastic like that. They suffered through my immaturities, as parents are meant to do for their children, so that the kids can grow up and mature and become responsible adults. That's what parents do. So if God is God the Father, what's with this "the wages of sin is death" thing? I mean, isn't it unreasonable? The original Greek word used in the New Testament for this word righteousness has its roots in the concept and the notion of justice. God is a just God. There are no favourites. There's no partiality. And pretty much none of us would want to argue with that. That's as it should be, because injustice is wrong. Oftentimes, when a criminal is handed a light sentence by the courts for something that we consider should have attracted a much harsher penalty, well, you and I are incensed. Why? Because we're mean? No, it's because one of the things that God has handed on to us is his sense of justice. It's part of our DNA. And so God is a just God. It'd be something of a disaster if he wasn't, right? And that's the bad news. Break the law, get caught, you have to pay the penalty. And in the case of God, because he is pure and he is just and holy and completely righteous, that standard is way, way beyond anything that any human being can attain. I haven't lived a perfect life, and nor have you. The only one who has is Jesus, God's own Son. And so the bad news is that you and I fall short of the glory of God, and there is an eternal penalty for our rebellion. There's a price to be paid. Hebrews chapter 10, "For if we willfully persist in sin, having received the knowledge of the truth, there no longer remains a sacrifice for sins, but a fearful prospect of judgment and a fury of fire that will consume the adversaries. It is a fearful thing to fall into the hands of the living God." So there it is. That's the bad news. And it's very, very bad news. Eternity is, after all, a very long time. The wages of sin is death. Romans chapter 6, verse 23. But that's only half the verse, and it's only half the story. The second half of the verse goes like this: "But the free gift of God is eternal life in Jesus Christ our Lord." And that is the good news that we're going to be talking about after the break. Friend, we don't want to think too much about the fact that sin has a penalty. But if we stop and think about it now, we know that our sin has penalties and consequences in our lives today. I know that if I'm angry all the time, it's going to ruin my relationships and rob me of peace and joy. It'll rob me of a great life. I know that. And as much as our sin has its outworkings and consequences here in this life, short term, medium term, it also has consequences long term. It definitely has consequences on that day that you and I stand before God and have to give an account of our lives. In a parable that Jesus told, this is what happened to the man who approached God in an unworthy state. Matthew chapter 22, verse 13. "The king said to his attendants, 'Bind him hand and foot and throw him into the outer darkness, where there'll be weeping and gnashing of teeth.'" And it's the terror of this bad news that makes the good news so fantastically good. For the wages of sin are death, but the free gift of God is eternal life in Christ Jesus our Lord. I'm Bernie Diamond, and you're listening to Christianity Works. Just as we take this short break, I'd like to remind you that if you have a prayer need, we would absolutely love to pray for you, because the only sort of prayer that the Bible teaches about is the sort that has powerful results. Just let that sink in. The only sort of prayer the Bible teaches about is the sort that has powerful results. So if you'd like us to pray with you, in fact, if you'd like our whole prayer community to pray with you, stop by to share your prayer request. It's completely confidential. Your name won't be displayed. And in fact, while you're there, perhaps you could also pray for one or two others and leave them a word or two of encouragement.
2: you can be such a mighty blessing to so many others by supporting them in this way. The Bible says that the prayer of the righteous is powerful and effective. So please, let us pray for you and with you, and let's just see what God does, how He intervenes, how He chooses to bless you. All right, let's head back into God's Word to see what else He has for us today.
1: Let me ask you a question. How are you doing this fine day? The one thing I know, with frankly millions of people listening to this same message this week in 160 countries around the globe, is that there's going to be a myriad of answers and responses to that question, how are you doing this fine day? Some people are on top of the world. Others are in the absolute depths of despair. And between those two extremes, there's every shade of grey, right? And wherever we are, some good news would sure go down well. Some good news to shine some light into a dark place. Some good news to just brighten a mundane day. And even when we're in the middle of a fantastic patch in life, some good news to put it all into perspective. Well, right now, we're going to take a look at the good news. As we spend this time together, we're not just going to share in some good news. We're going to roll in it. We're going to revel in it. We're going to delight in it. Because the good news that I'm talking about isn't some cliche. It's not some transient spin. This good news is meant to make a difference in our lives, a real difference. In fact, a world of difference, an eternal difference. As I said before the break, when it comes to God, there's good news and there's bad news. We're in the middle of a series right now of messages that I've called Reaping the Harvest of Righteousness, because when we live out the goodness and the holiness and the wonderfulness, the righteousness of God, there's a huge harvest of blessing in that. Not only the sort of blessing always that the world tells us we should have, you know, healthy, wealthy, and wise, but a depth of reward, a joy, a peace, as we live out the righteousness of God in our own lives. Bad news, though, is that we all have sinned and fallen short of the glory of God, and the wages of sin is death. The bad news is that God is righteous, you and I aren't, and no matter how hard we work, how hard we labor at it, we will still always fall short of the glory and the righteousness and the wonderful perfection of God. And whilst at first it might seem a tad unreasonable, death because we're not as good as God, seems harsh, doesn't it? It's that bad news that makes the good news so absolutely, incredibly, wonderfully fantastic. The Apostle Paul has this fantastic knack for hitting the nail on the head, for boiling big things down, huge things, seemingly complex things down into a sentence or two that people like me and perhaps people like you can actually get our hearts and our minds around. Have another listen. We look at it just before the break. Romans chapter 6, verse 23. The wages of sin is death, but the free gift of God is eternal life in Christ Jesus our Lord. There they are, the two sides of the coin, the bad news and the good news. And remember, when we talk about the gospel of Jesus Christ, that word gospel means good news. We're talking about the good news of Jesus. If I were writing a Bible dictionary trying to define that Greek word that's used in the New Testament for gospel, I'd redefine it to mean not just good news, but absolutely mind-blowingly fantastic news. Now, if you're a Christian and you've sat in a pew for a good many years each Sunday, maybe this good news has, well, it's lost its luster a little bit. You hear something often enough over and over and over again, and, well, it becomes mundane, passé, just the way things are. I have to tell you, it's happened to me too from time to time. But here's the thing. I wonder how many people really understand the enormity of this fantastic news about Jesus. What's going on here when God does this amazing thing in the face of such terrible news? For the wages of sin is death, but the free gift of God is eternal life in Christ Jesus our Lord. The bad news part of that equation of grace is shockingly terrible news. And if you're someone who's never put their trust in Jesus, if you're someone who has never accepted Jesus Christ as your Lord and your Savior, wrap your mind around this because it's meant to be shocking. Luke chapter 16, verses 19 to 26. There was a rich man who was dressed in purple and fine linen and who feasted sumptuously every day. And at his gate lay a poor man, Lazarus, covered with sores, who longed to satisfy his hunger with what fell from the rich man's table. Even dogs would come and lick his sores. The poor man died and was carried away by the angels to be with Abraham. The rich man also died and was buried. In Hades, there he was being tormented. He looked up and he saw Abraham far away with Lazarus by his side. He called out, "Father Abraham, have mercy on me. Send Lazarus to dip the tip of his finger in cool water to cool my tongue, for I am in agony in these flames." But Abraham said, "Child, remember that during your lifetime you received your good things, and Lazarus in like manner received evil things. But now he is comforted here, and you are in agony. Besides all this, between you and us is a great chasm that's been fixed, so that those who might want to pass from here to there cannot do so, and no one can cross from there to us." Go ahead, be shocked, come to grips with it. Jesus isn't mincing his words here. He knows about hell, and he's painting a vivid picture of the eternal torment of hell. But it's this picture that makes the good news so great, because when we believe in this Jesus, we become as righteous as God, and the horrible penalty is lifted off us. See, this is the bit that I didn't understand at first. It took me a while to get it. Christians talked about the fact that Jesus' death on the cross bought me a ticket to heaven if I believed. But no one ever explained to me why that was. I needed to know why. For the wages of sin is death, but the free gift of God is eternal life in Christ Jesus our Lord. I get the first bit. It's just, it's the law. I understand that. But the second bit, why? Well, let me explain a little bit further using some other stuff that Paul wrote from 2 Corinthians chapter 5, verse 21. "For our sake, he made him to be sin who knew no sin." In other words, it's talking about Jesus. "For our sake, he made him to be sin who knew no sin, so that in him we might become the righteousness of God." If we think of God as a God of justice, then the penalty for our sin has to be paid. Someone has to pay. And out of his love and his mercy, God came up with this crazy plan that he himself, Jesus, his son, should pay. So he became a man. He was nailed to a cross. He took the sins of all the world, you and me and everyone else, on his shoulders on that cross. He in effect became sin. He who knew no sin was made to be sin. Why? So that you and I might become the righteousness of God, stand before God completely free from sin, because the legal price for our sin has been paid, not by us, but by the death of the Son of God on the cross. And how do we lay hold of this incredible blessing of that freedom of forgiveness and eternal life? How do we get it? How do we become as righteous as God himself? Ephesians chapter 2, verses 8 and 9. "For by grace you have been saved through faith, and this is not of your own doing, it is the gift of God, not the result of works, so that no one may boast." So how do we get it? By working hard? No, not at all. God's grace in Jesus is activated toward us through faith. We obtain the righteousness of God. In fact, we become the righteousness of God, not by working hard, but by believing in Jesus. It's that simple. And that is why this isn't just good news, not even just great news. It's mind-blowingly fantastic news, because all is forgiven. The anger and the wrath and the punishment of God on us is removed, and we now have a new life to live, a life that goes on from now and for all eternity, simply by trusting in what Jesus did for you and for me on that cross. It is that simple.
2: I'm Bernie Diamond, and you're listening to Christianity Works. Hey, life can be hard work some days, and as that daily grind just kind of grinds away at us, it's easy to forget that Jesus died and rose again to give us victory over our sin, over our circumstances. Victory. I guess we shouldn't be surprised. After all, the Word of God is alive and active. Amen? So I'd love to encourage you too to live your life in victory. Again, now let's head straight back into the Word of God, because honestly, He's always up to something good in our lives.
1: So what do you make of all that? The bad news, the good news? I'm trying to imagine standing in front of a judge, a magistrate, having done something wrong. In fact, I remember when I was 19 years old, driving my car into the back of someone else's car and being charged by the police. I ended up in front of a judge, and it was an incredibly daunting thing. He heard the charge, he found me guilty, and what I heard him say was 3 days in prison. I was utterly, well, I had the stuffing completely knocked out of me. I was in shock. The judge's gavel hit the bench, and the clerk of the court ushered me out of the stand and out of the courtroom. And I said to this man, did he just say 3 days in prison? I was in shock. And the clerk of the court turned to me and said, no, that's only if you don't pay the $65 fine. The sentence was $65, or in lieu of that, 3 days in prison. Oh, I can't tell you the relief that flooded through my whole body when I heard that. I thought I was going to jail over something as minor as a traffic infringement when all I had to do was pay the small fine instead. That, in a very small way, is what this good news means to me. The sentence that was hovering over my life, the punishment for all of my life, was lifted the moment I believed in Jesus. The sentence of eternal death and eternity in a ferocious hell separated from God was lifted because Jesus died on the cross and I've chosen to believe. Do you see? The wages of sin is death, but the free gift of God is eternal life in Christ Jesus our Lord. And Romans chapter 5 verse 1 and following says this, therefore, since we are justified by faith, we have peace with God through Jesus Christ, through whom we've obtained access to this grace in which we now stand, and we boast in our hope of sharing the glory of God. Friend, that grace makes all the difference in our lives. Do you believe in Jesus? Then, if you do, you stand justified by that faith. You have been made right with God through your faith in what Jesus accomplished for you on that brutal cross. Complete forgiveness. And through that empty tomb, a new life, a resurrection life born anew into an eternal life. Do you see how fantastic this news is? The problem for so many Christians is we've heard this so many times, it's kind of become ho-hum, hasn't it? And the problem for many who've never believed in Jesus is that although the consequences of their sin has been nagging away, they've never really worked through the bad news. Because once you do that, consider and understand this bad news. Tell you what, you want to lay hold of the good news in Jesus Christ. And friend, if that's something that you want to do today, then why don't you pray this prayer with me right now? Father God, I have heard today and understood the terrible consequences of my sin, my rebellion, and I'm sorry. I'm sorry for what I've done wrong, and I turn away from that here and now. But I've also heard this good news, the free gift of eternal life through Jesus Christ. And I believe in him. And this day, I give my life over to you. Thank you that I'm forgiven. Thank you that I'm saved. Thank you that you will place your spirit within me to change my life. And thank you that I have a new life, an eternal life. In Jesus' name I pray. Amen. Friend, if you've just prayed that prayer with me, then get to and do something about it. Your enemy, the devil, will want to come and sow seeds of doubt in your mind. Get a Bible, start reading it. Get with some other Christians in a vibrant Bible-believing faith community and grow into the new life that Jesus, the Son of God, purchased for you on that cross through his death. The good news isn't just good news. It is truly fantastic news. Now it's time for each one of us to live it out, for now and for all eternity. Our passion here at Christianity Works is to see your life powerfully transformed as you draw ever closer to Jesus in a rich, dynamic relationship with him. So if you'd like to go even deeper, and remember, we would love to pray for you. With all my heart, I know that Jesus wants to have a powerful impact on your life.
2: to help you be all He made you to be. I'm Bernie Diamond, and I'll catch you again same time next week with another message of God's love, God's grace, and God's power for each one of us in Jesus Christ.

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1: Great is the Lord and most worthy of praise. And that is how I greet you on this Sunday, the 27th of September. And my name is Anati, as always, signing in at 7 o'clock to be with you right here on TWR Pure Talk. And we're going to get our time started off listening to Expectant Faith with Craig Harbin, about 5 minutes of a devotional that we'll enjoy together. And then at 5 minutes after seven, we'll head into the program Hope for the Hopeless. Right after that, then, before we get to 15 minutes after seven, we'll have some time of music. And I trust you'll stay with us and enjoy the best in Christian teaching on TWR Pure Talk.
2: Welcome to Expectant Faith Devotionals, a daily application of faith in the Lord Jesus Christ. When God reveals himself, and the word of the Lord was rare in those days, there was no widespread revelation. 1 Samuel chapter 3, verse 1. There are many different ways that God reveals himself, the first being in nature or the creation. Paul is very clear when he writes, "For since the creation of the world, God's attributes are clearly seen, being understood by the things that are made, even his eternal power and Godhead, so that they are without excuse." David in the Psalms would basically declare the same thing. The heavens declare the glory of God, and the firmament shows his handiwork. Day unto day uttereth speech, and night unto night reveals knowledge. That which both the Apostle Paul and David are saying is that God speaks through his creation, and this on a continual basis, revealing to mankind that he is God, and that by his power he has created all things, including man. In the Old Testament, and more so in the New, God reveals himself in physical form. We see the Lord Jesus revealing himself to Abraham and also to Moses, after Moses asked the Lord to show him his glory. In the New Testament, we see the Lord Jesus himself, and this in his humility revealing the nature of God by his presence and through his ministry, and mostly by the cross and resurrection. Even after the resurrection, we see him revealing himself to the disciples in a physical manner. After his ascension into heaven, he is revealed by the Spirit as Stephen looks intently into heaven and perceives him standing at the right hand of God. John the Apostle, in the book of Revelation, sees him in his glory, in such a manner that John cannot endure the sight and falls at his feet as if dead. So God has revealed himself through the centuries in the Old Testament and in the New, and this in a very clear, distinct manner, confirming that he is God. There was a time in the history of Israel when Samuel was a young boy and Eli was the priest. There was at that time a spiritual desert experience concerning the revelation of God. Scripture tells us that the word of the Lord was rare in those days. At this point of history, the revelation of God's presence, power, and provision was revealed by him speaking to the people, specifically to his priest. However, this priest was not in a spiritual condition to receive the word of the Lord. He thus could not communicate God's word and revelation to the people because of his lack of consecration to God. The result of such a circumstance would be that the people would suffer, and faith would become very small and weak. Scripture tells us that where there is no vision or revelation of God and his will, the people perish and are without restraint. The lack of the revelation of God, the awareness and conviction of his presence and working, acts not only to restrain the people from sin, but will not motivate the people to believe and obey God for his glory and their good. When God raised up Samuel to be the prophet in Israel, he found in him one to whom he could speak, one who would be faithful in communicating the will and works of God to the people. The Lord revealed himself to Samuel in Shiloh by the word of the Lord. When the people recognized this and turned wholeheartedly back to God, God delivered them from their enemies and blessed them. Today, the Christian has the Holy Spirit in his heart, an anointing which teaches him concerning the things of God. The Spirit takes the objective written word of God and makes it live. God speaks through the truth of Scripture and the gospel in specific ways, not only creating a thirst to know the truth, but convincing the believer of that which is the will of God. God speaks today, revealing his presence. Dear Father, speak to our hearts. In Jesus' name, amen. 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
3: This is hope for the hopeless. To go to heaven, it is important for you to know that all have sinned and come short of the glory of God, and that the wages of sin is death, but the gift of God is eternal life through Jesus Christ, our Lord. Romans chapter 3, verse 23, chapter 6, verse 23. To go to heaven, it is encouraging for you to know that Jesus said, "I go to prepare a place for you. I will come again and receive you unto myself, that where I am, there you may be also." John chapter 14, verse 2 and verse 3. To go to heaven, it is wonderful for you to know that Jesus died for our sins according to the scriptures, and that through death he might destroy him that had the power of death, that is the devil. Now the Lord declares, "I am he that liveth and was dead, and behold, I am alive forevermore. Amen. And have the keys of hell. And behold, I am alive forevermore. Amen. And have the keys of hell and death." 1 Corinthians chapter 15, verse 3. Hebrews chapter 2, verse 14. Revelation chapter 1, verse 18. Friend, to go to heaven, it is necessary for you to know that salvation is God's free forevermore. Amen. And have the keys of hell. And behold, I am alive forevermore. Amen. And have the keys of hell and death. 1 Corinthians chapter 15, verse 3. Hebrews chapter 2, verse 14. Revelation chapter 1, verse 18. Friend, to go to heaven, it is necessary for you to know that salvation is God's free gift, because repentant sinners

a man enter in, he shall be saved. Ephesians chapter 2, verse 8, John chapter 10, verse 9. The Bible said in the book of Ephesians chapter 2, verse 13, it said, but now in Christ Jesus, you who were far off are made near by the blood of Christ. Whether or not you have AIDS, God has made a way for you to go to heaven. God also tells us how you can overcome Satan. The Bible says in the book of Revelation chapter 12 verse 11, they overcame him by the blood of the Lamb and by the word of their testimony, and they loved not their lives unto death. What does that mean? It means that it is possible for you to overcome the devil. It is God's enemy who accuses you of your sin and failure. Satan wants you to think that there is no hope for you to go to heaven. You see, the Bible said that by the blood of the Lamb, that means that although everybody else's blood contains the seed of death, only the blood of the Lord Jesus Christ was undefiled. It was his precious blood shed for your sin. And if you believe in the Lord Jesus Christ, Satan no longer will be able to accuse you. Then the blood of Jesus will set you free from Satan's hold. And the Bible said that it is by the word of their testimony. This means that you must tell somebody that you have decided to make Jesus Christ your personal Lord and Savior. And finally, the Bible said that they love not their lives unto death. That means that because the Lord Jesus Christ died for you, now your love for him is greater than your love of life. Tell him how much you love him in your own words. God has planned the only way for success. One man, one woman in a married relationship. See, the Bible say, for God so loved the world that he gave his only begotten son, that whosoever believeth in him should not perish, but have everlasting life. John chapter 3 verse 16. To respond to God's love and to be assured that you have everlasting life, you need to pray to God from your heart. Your eternal destiny will depend on your heartfelt prayer of response to God's wonderful love. You are urged to pray a prayer similar to this right now. Almighty God, I bow before you and confess that I am a sinner. I deserve to die for my sin. Thank you that you sent Jesus to die on the cross in my place. Now I turn from my sin and put my faith in Jesus Christ as my Lord and Savior. Please forgive me and cleanse my heart and life. By the power of the precious blood of the Lord Jesus, I renounce every allegiance I have ever given to Satan. I now invite you, Lord Jesus, to come into my heart and life and fill me with your Spirit. Thank you, Lord, that I have been forgiven. Thank you, Lord, that I am born again. And one day I will live with you in heaven. Amen.

0: A song originally made popular by Mercy Me. It's a song by Bart Millard this morning called I Can Only Imagine. And indeed, friend, that day is coming where we will be with our Savior. He will come to claim his bride. And we can only just imagine what that would be like, because the Bible tells us that no eye has seen, no ear has heard what God has prepared for those that love him. It's absolutely incredible. But we continue to ensure that our lamps are full, that way we will see our Savior one day. Well, let's move on to the word today. Our word in which we'll be focused is Samaritan. After that, at 7:30, we'll enjoy some beautiful music in the program, Sing for Joy.
1: 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Jesus used many stories with colorful characters, some wicked and others righteous. 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
2: Today we take a look at a parable or a story that Jesus told that's in Luke chapter 10. It's the story of the Good Samaritan. This is one of the most well-known stories of Jesus. Even many people who don't make a habit of reading the Bible have heard of it. It's about a man who went down to Jericho on a road and was confronted by robbers who beat him and left him for dead. And three individuals passed along the same route. Two of them were religious. One was a priest. Another was a Pharisee, I believe. And both of them happened to leave the man. And so then a Samaritan comes along and tends to the man's needs, and gives him a ride to a hotel of some sort, an inn, and then he also pays for the man's convalescence, for his recovery. So this is extreme generosity and taking on of risk of this Samaritan to befriend this stranger. And Jesus tells this story couched in the context of a person asking what they need to do to inherit eternal life. When the individual says that they've pretty well kept the law of God, which is a fairly arrogant response, but when Jesus hears this, he then, in order to demonstrate whom this individual should show kindness and love to, tells the story of the Good Samaritan. It's kind of interesting that in Jesus' stories, characters are portrayed very clearly, very cleanly as either being good or bad. And you get to a conclusion very simply that a person, oh, that's a bad person, or that's a good person. In fact, there's kind of a sense of judgment of these individuals, how God sees them in an ultimate sense, that an individual is wicked or a person is good. And this carries through in stories such as the rich man and Lazarus. The rich man seems ending up in hell because of his greed and his selfishness and his inability to see lovingly the needs of others and act on it. Lazarus, meanwhile, it says, did not receive his good things in this life and instead would receive them in heaven. There are the wise and foolish virgins, the young girls waiting for the wedding banquet, five of whom have enough oil for their lamps to wait for the bridegroom to come, and five of whom who do not. And they're just categorized as wise or foolish. Well, the reason this is so stark of a description is because these are stories about spiritual character, about the fact that eternal things hang in the balance. And so, once again, is the story of the Good Samaritan, individuals who fail to show God's love and mercy, or the one individual who, contrasting this, shows the pity and the compassion of God. In other words, he gets it when it comes to being God's representative. Now, this road to Jericho is an interesting thing because it was a rough road. It was visited by robbers. It was in a more wilderness, desert area. I've been on the road from Jerusalem to Jericho. It's a very steep, difficult climb for walkers, and it would be very remote, so it would provide the perfect location for road robbers to come along and to ambush people, because there's a very winding path that takes a person down, and they could come around a corner and be confronted by people wishing them ill intent. And so this guy goes down the road to Jericho. It seems like he's alone. We don't know if he's traveling in the morning, afternoon, nighttime. We don't know why he is on the road. And in fact, this is not even addressed in the story of Jesus. That's very interesting point, because sometimes when we run into people that need help, we are tempted to judge them and to say, well, they made their bed, now they have to sleep in it, or that was really foolish on their part, they're just getting what they deserve. I'm sure someone might have been tempted to say, well, why was the guy on the road to Jericho in the first place without going with other people? Or why was he traveling at that time of day? You know, Jesus doesn't judge the man's situation. It's simply a case that presents itself as someone in need. And that's a good principle for us to understand, too. There are so many times when we would like to excuse ourselves from being compassionate and merciful by looking at the circumstances under which this individual got into trouble or in need. It's a good reminder of the parable of the Good Samaritan that it's not really our ultimate responsibility to judge this person's consequences. More so, it's our responsibility to show the love of God and to help individuals that obviously need it. There is an interesting thing going on here with these two people that pass by on the other side of the road. There's a priest, and then there's a Levite. I think I previously referenced that wrong, but it was a Levite who was the second man. Both of these individuals were from the priestly clan, and there's more at work here than just callous indifference. This is oftentimes not understood. And in fact, individuals who are faithless or who like to show the hypocrisy, supposedly, of believers reference things like this, and they say, see, look at these religious types. They didn't even give a hand. And then they try to extend that somehow to make Christians today look bad. Individuals that try such things are absolutely clueless about the Bible. And in the end, they show themselves to be having a really, really poor understanding of faith and of believers. Really, what's going on here is that the priest and Levite were also constrained by the law of God, which called for purity. They weren't to contaminate themselves. And one of the things that they weren't supposed to be contaminated with was dead bodies. It's entirely possible, especially if this was at nighttime, that these two did not want to go near a dead body, assuming that this person was dead. They would find themselves in kind of a double bind. They know they should help someone if they're in need, but on the other hand, they're supposed to avoid the dead body in order to retain ceremonial cleanness, as it was described in the law of God. So it's not just a simple case of these two being indifferent to the needs of the man. Were they wrong not to help? Well, in the end, it seems so. Jesus shows that the Samaritan is willing to get his hands full of blood, so to speak, to bind up the man, to expend his money. And that's really the key theme about this parable, is that there is a stress, there is a demand for believers in Christ and for people who love God that we retain our purity, our cleanness, so to speak. We don't want to get wrapped up in the evil of the world. We want to stay sober. We want to stay clean. We want to honor Jesus. And sometimes we're afraid that we're going to get sucked into something that's not good. Well, in the end, pity is more important than purity, in a sense. Mercy is more important than maintaining your distance and your holiness, so to speak. Another way to put it is that love always trumps legality. So Jesus demonstrates this himself. He shows individuals that he is willing to be so-called in touch with the contaminated, sinful world. Look at how he defends the woman who had fallen into sin against her accusers of adultery. But then he tells her, go and leave your life of sin. He's willing to touch lepers and to heal them, and the blind. And he is willing to get involved with sinners in order to bring the forgiveness, the healing, the mercy of God. This is in line with the Old Testament prophets who said of the Lord, I desire mercy, not sacrifice. Not meaning that God's not interested in our offerings, but that he wants us ultimately to be compassionate. In Micah, God said that the goal was to seek justice, to love mercy, and to walk humbly with your God. Well, this is what Jesus is demonstrating with the parable of the Good Samaritan. And notice the fantastic generosity, the same generosity that God has shown you in Jesus Christ. God has forgiven your sins. He has brought you the gift of eternal life. He's adopted you as his child. You were like the wounded person on the road, and God has picked you up and bound you up and forgiven you and restored you, all free of charge, like the Good Samaritan. No wonder that this story exists to teach us that it's not just good enough to emulate Jesus by being good and keeping to ourselves, but that we need to do good to others, to express the same compassion and mercy and tenderness that God has shown us. Oh, please be a person with a soft heart, tender and compassionate, as God has been toward you in Jesus.

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We appreciate your helpful thoughts and biblical insight. And thank you, friends, for joining us for The Word today. We hope that you were blessed by the message. 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

0: Sing for Joy from St. Olaf College in Minnesota, a program of sacred music expressing the biblical themes that are the basis of Christian worship for each week in the church year. The host of Sing for Joy is Reverend Alexandra Jacob.
1: In the book of Philippians, chapter 2, the Apostle Paul offers these strong words of encouragement. If then there is any comfort in Christ, any consolation from love, any partnership in the Spirit, any tender affection and sympathy, make my joy complete. Be of the same mind, having the same love, being in full accord and of one mind. He goes on to encourage the community to be of the same mind as Jesus, whose life was a life of self-giving and love. Bending down low in humility and sacrifice, God lifted him up high above every name that is named, so high that at the name of Jesus, every knee shall bow and every tongue confess that he is Lord. We open today's program with the hymn, At the Name of Jesus, an expression of that image from Philippians. The second to last stanza invites us into our own devotion. In your hearts enthrone him, there let him subdue all that is not holy, all that is not true. Crown him as your captain in temptation's hour. Let his will enfold you in its light and power.

At the Name of Jesus, hymn text by Caroline M. Noel, set to the tune King's Weston by Ralph Vaughan Williams. Owen Arwell Hughes conducted the Cardiff Festival Choir with accompanist Robert Court. Paul's words in Philippians 2 encompass the deep, self-sacrificing love of Jesus for the whole world. Though Jesus was one with God, he did not regard that equality as something to be exploited, Paul reminds his readers. Instead, he emptied himself, giving of himself even to the point of death on a cross. Our next musical expression of this passage from Philippians is the beloved Robert Schultz arrangement of an American folk hymn, What Wondrous Love. The text gives thanks that in Jesus we are made new, set free from the sin that binds us. Even when we feel that we are sinking down, away from the grasp of God's love, we are claimed as beloved children of God. And in the final stanza, we can proclaim with the singers, "To God and to the Lamb I will sing, to God and to the Lamb who is the great I am, while millions join the theme, I will sing, I will sing."

Anton Armstrong conducted the St. Olaf Choir of Northfield, Minnesota, singing What Wondrous Love, an American folk hymn with a tune by William Walker, arranged by Robert Schultz. The gospel reading assigned to this week has to do with Jesus' authority. This was a hot topic for many of the powerful people of his day, those who held religious and political office, and those with power and wealth in that ancient culture. By what authority did Jesus teach and preach, heal and feed? In the gospel reading this week, we hear that while many were confused about his authority, Jesus was clear in his identity. His authority came from God, grounded in God's righteousness. Our next piece is a beautiful gem of a choral anthem by Samuel Sebastian Wesley. The text begins, "Lead me, Lord, lead me in thy righteousness. Make thy way plain before my face."

Lead me, Lord, in thy righteousness. From Praise the Lord, O My Soul, a Scenic of Psalm Verses by Samuel Sebastian Wesley. Donald Hunt conducted the choir of Worcester Cathedral with accompanist Adrian Partington. We make a brief turn towards the appointed psalm reading with our next piece, a setting of Psalm 25 by Latvian composer Rihards Dubra. Sung in Latvian, you'll hear a rich musical expression of the psalmist's words. The text begins with a prayer of trust and then moves to ask God for guidance. The psalm ends, "Remember, Lord, your great mercy and love, for they are from of old. Do not remember the sins of my youth and my rebellious ways. According to your love, remember me, for you, Lord, are good."

We heard Lugzana, Psalm 25 by Rihard Stubra. Uwe Gielstra conducted Cantatrix. Part of this week's gospel reading includes a parable of Jesus that invited his listeners to remember that it was never too late to turn towards the way of God's love and grace. As we hear an aria from Bach's St. John Passion, we remember the truth that we can always turn and follow him. Sung in German, the text translates, "I follow you likewise with happy steps and do not leave you, my life, my light. Pursue your journey and don't stop. Continue to draw me on, to push me, to urge me."

We heard a movement from Johann Sebastian Bach's St. John Passion, a soprano aria entitled Ich folge dir gleichfalls. John Elliott Gardiner conducted English Baroque soloists and soprano Joanne Lunn. We close our program with the hymn Lead Me, Guide Me by Doris Akers. We'll hear alto soloist Ruby Turner with pianist Phil Bond. We go out with these words of encouragement, and may they journey with us in the week ahead. Lead me, guide me along the way, for if you lead me, I cannot stray. Lord, let me walk each day with thee. Lead me, O Lord, lead me.

Each week in the church year, Sing for Joy offers sacred music expressing the biblical themes of Christian worship. Reverend Alexander Jacob is the host of Sing for Joy. This program is produced by St. Olaf College, an institution of the Evangelical Lutheran Church in America. Sing for Joy's music director is Andrew Jacob. Our communications coordinator is Carolyn Pearson. The program is engineered and edited by Grant Vergueli and Mia Pardo. Sean Tonko is the program's producer, and our executive producer is Jeffrey O'Donnell. We hope you'll be here again next week when we present Sing for Joy.

0: 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Now, we're going to turn to Acts chapter 1, verse 6, as well as Hebrews chapter 4, and we're going to see how people will know us by our faith, and we'll discuss this further as we step into our next program.
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2: Acts chapter 1 and verse 6. So when they met together, they asked him, Lord, are you at this time going to restore the kingdom to Israel? He said to them, it is not for you to know the times or dates the Father has set by his own authority. But you will receive power when the Holy Spirit comes on you, and you will be my witnesses in Jerusalem and in all Judea and Samaria and to the ends of the earth. And after he said this, he was taken up before their very eyes, and a cloud hid him from their sight. They were looking intently up into the sky as he was going, when suddenly two men dressed in white stood beside them. Men of Galilee, they said, why do you stand looking into the sky? This same Jesus who has been taken from you into heaven will come back in the same way that you have seen him go up into heaven. Now let me start my comments today by quoting from a book by the famous Christian apologist Os Guinness, who is one of my favorite authors. And in his latest book called Fool's Talk, he tells the following story. He refers to a novel by Dorothy Sayers. Now, some of you may have read some of Dorothy Sayers' novels, and some of you may not. And if you have read her novels, you'll know that she has a character in some of her novels called Harriet Vane. Some of you may remember that. Now, she also has another character called Lord Peter Wimsey, and these two characters pop up in her books all the time. Now, Harriet Vane, as described by Dorothy Sayers, was a very educated woman. She was, in her day and age, going back to the 20s and 30s, she was a graduate of Oxford University. She was a literary person. She wrote books, and she was famous in her liberal, very liberal circles, and she lived a very liberal life. And so finally she moves in with her boyfriend, and she lives with him for a year. And after a year, when he decides that she's reliable enough, he offers to marry her. And she becomes very angry. She says, you have just used me for a year to size me up, and now you've decided that I'm worthy of it, you offer me a ring. So they had a tremendous row, and she walked out. And shortly after she walked out, he was murdered. Well, the police soon discovered their relationship, and they soon zeroed in on Harriet Vane. And so they arrested her and held her for murder, and she was going to be tried for murder, and it was considered a cut-and-dried case. And she was going to pay the ultimate penalty for the murder, but she did not commit the murder, but it seemed as if she had committed the murder. But into the story comes Sir Peter Wimsey, the great advocate, and this is how Os Guinness writes about it. This is what he says. Into that grave situation steps the fearless hero, Lord Peter Wimsey. He knows Harriet, and so he believes in her innocence, and his logic has steel to match the prosecutor's case. The known facts may be against her, but because he knows her, he knows that the known facts cannot be all the facts. The challenge is to find the missing facts that change the picture entirely. The police had jumped to the wrong conclusion on watertight seeming evidence that was actually incomplete. Harriet had been unjustly framed. She was innocent and she did not deserve to die. And Lord Peter argues with his colleagues. Here's the thing. He says, there must be evidence somewhere. You know, I know you have all worked like beavers, but I'm going to work like a king beaver. And I have one big advantage over the rest of you. I do believe in Miss Vane's innocence. And Os Guinness goes on to point out that in today's world, God is in the dock. The Lord Jesus Christ is in the dock. The world does not believe him because he doesn't seem to intervene in the world's history the way they think he should intervene. And that is why you and I have so many people saying to us, if God is God, why does he allow babies to die? Why does he allow the wars to continue the way they do today? Why does he allow you to suffer the way you do? And so God is in the dock in many ways by the world today. And Os Guinness's point is this, that we believe in God because we know him. We know there are many accusations against him, and many people, when they come to us with their arguments, or people we can't answer immediately. We don't have the ability to actually answer all the accusations that are made against God and against Christ in this day and world. And sometimes in our own hearts, we tend to sometimes have our own doubts about God. You know, the world says to us, he doesn't answer your prayers, he doesn't heal your sicknesses, he does not care about your well-being, he does not lift you up from your depression, he does not provide your needs, he doesn't heal your relationships, you struggle and battle like the rest of us. Where is your God? And this is the point that Os Guinness makes in his book. The point is this, that we do not give up on God because we know him. And we know that even there are bits and pieces of the evidence that are missing, just because we can't see it doesn't mean that it's not there. And I love that whole idea that we should all adopt as Christians, is that simply, you know, people often talk today about senseless things happening, senseless killings, senseless accidents. Why did God allow this? And why did God allow that? And the answer, of course, the ultimate answer is that nothing is senseless in a God who controls the universe. The Lord Jesus Christ is the master of the universe. And because he is the master of the universe, that means that he is in absolute and ultimate control of the whole universe. And because he is in absolute and ultimate control of the whole universe, we can trust him. Now, the fact of the matter is this, that we can't often answer the question, why? We don't know why people get sick, or why people die, or why young people commit suicide, or why young people die in accidents. We don't know the why. But just because we do not know the answer to the why question doesn't mean there is no answer. And the reason is that we do not know everything there is to know. You are only one little speck of dust on a planet that is a speck of dust in a very vast universe. And the God who knows every leaf that falls from the tree and every sparrow that falls from the sky has got a reason for everything he does, because he is a rational God and a logical God and a great and a mighty merciful God. There is to know. You are only one little speck of dust on a planet that is a speck of dust in a very vast universe. And the God who knows every leaf that falls from the tree and every sparrow that falls from the sky has got a reason for everything he does, because he is a rational God and a logical God and a great and a mighty merciful God who knows exactly what he is doing.

ask, well, you know, why did this happen? I don't believe in God because there was no reason why my wife died or my husband died or whatever the case may be. Just because you don't know the reason doesn't mean there was no reason. Because you don't know everything there is to know. You don't even know what's going on at the bottom of the ocean at this very moment. You don't know what's going on the other side of the moon. How can we know the great plans of the Eternal One who runs the whole universe? And so we people believe in a God whom we know, and we believe in a Savior whom we have come to know. And although we don't have all the answers as the world puts him into the dock, we know that nevertheless there are answers, and that our Lord Jesus Christ is indeed the great King of the universe. Now, in this great account of the ascension of our Lord Jesus Christ, here is something that is presented to us that we know. We were not there when it happened. It has been recorded for us. We didn't see the day that the Lord Jesus Christ was crucified. We weren't there when he rose from the dead. We did not see him rise to go to heaven and enter into the heavenlies. We were not there to see those things, but we know they are true. We know they are true, first of all, because they are recorded, and we believe in the accuracy and the historicity and the inspiration of the Word of God, but also because the Holy Spirit has opened our hearts and our minds so that we accept these things by faith. When faith is combined with the record of what has happened, we know these things are true. When somebody says it's a ridiculous thing to believe that Jesus went to heaven, it doesn't matter what they say. We know these things are true. There are certain things we know in life that we can't always explain. We know our children in a way that no one else knows them. We know our families, our loved ones, our husbands and wives in a way in which no one else knows them. And so we know the truth about God and the truth about the Lord Jesus Christ. And so the story of Christ's resurrection from the dead and his ascension to heaven is given to us so that we may be a greatly encouraged people. And do we not need encouragement in today's world? We are hammered from the left hand. We are hammered from the right hand. We are hammered from everybody. Our children are hammered in the classroom. Our young people are hammered in the university lecture rooms. Everywhere we go, the world has put God in the dock. But what they're doing is speaking to a people who know things that they don't know. And one of the things we know is that the Lord Jesus Christ ascended to heaven and is there for our encouragement. He's there and in heaven himself, according to Hebrews chapter 1. He upholds the universe. He's there with tremendous status. The Lord Jesus Christ has got greater status than anybody in the whole world. He's there, according to Hebrews chapter 4, to provide for us with a throne of grace. Oh, it's a place where we can come and receive from him that kindness and mercy which we do not deserve, even when we've done things to deserve the opposite. We can come to that throne of grace and receive from him the help that we need in time of need. We know from Hebrews chapter 9 that he is in the presence of God where he makes intercession for us, where he is doing something for us, where his presence before God matters for those of us who are his people. We may not understand how it matters. We don't know how he makes intercession. We don't know what it all involves. It's very profound. But we know that he is there, and that being there provides us with a great sense of courage and a great sense of encouragement to do things for him. So we know things about Jesus that others don't know. And therefore, for us, he's not in the dock. For us, he's the great and the glorious Savior who is on the throne and who is the master of the universe, and he cares about us. Now, I want to say to you today that I believe that the ascension establishes three great facts for us today that are important for us to remember. So let me just say to you that I think, in the first place, that the ascension establishes for us the fact that Christ is above all things in all of creation. He is above them all. He is King of them all. Now, we may pay lip service to that and we may sing songs about that, but I want to ask you, my dear friends, whether you really believe that in your heart, as I've got to ask myself, whether I really believe that in my heart. Do you believe that the Lord Jesus Christ is King over the whole universe? Do you believe that Christ is running his universe? Do you believe that he is still on the throne and that he has his own great secret eternal purposes for all that happens?
When you see your own children's

0: marriages coming apart or your own marriage coming apart for reasons that you are not guilty of or they are not guilty of? Do you believe that Christ is truly the King of the universe, that is on the throne for us, and that he's truly there as the ascended Lord who is King over all the universe, over all the stars and all the planets? Yes. And all that might be out there in this great universe? Yes. Yes, yes, we can believe that. But do you believe that he's also King over the small things of life that affect us as human beings? Do you believe that? When you go to the doctor and the doctor tells you that you've got to go for a scan because there's something suspicious here or there on your body, do you believe that the Lord Jesus Christ is still the King of the universe and still your King and in charge of all that you are and all that you hope to be and in charge of your body and in charge of your soul? Do you believe that? And are we able to say to him, Lord Jesus, you are King and your will be done? He is the King over the entire universe. Now we read in Matthew chapter 28 that because he is the King and because he ascends to heaven, he has all authority in the universe. He's got authority over this one. He's got authority over that one. He's got authority over the people we think are good people. He's got authority over the people we think are bad people. He's got authority over the things that we think are good things that happen. There are lots of good things that happen in the world. Every time I read or see of some new medical procedure that has been developed or some new medicine that has been developed, I lift my heart to God and I say, thank you, Lord. I thank you for that. That's a wonderful thing to happen. I myself suffer from asthma, and I read the other day that they've developed a new medication in England, a pill that you can take that reverses your asthma and reverses the scar damage done to your lungs. You can do that. I won't benefit from it because it won't be available for the next 5 or 8 years. But maybe my children or other children will benefit from it. Thank you, Lord, for being master and king of this great universe, because he's got all authority. And in Ephesians chapter 1, we read that he's far above all rule and all angels and all other spiritual beings. So we can talk about the devil, and of course we should believe in his existence, because he is the tremendous enemy that we face on a daily basis in our lives. We can hear his hiss at every street corner. We can hear his hiss, the hiss of the serpent, on every television broadcast. We hear his hiss here and there, even in our own families, by people who don't believe in the lies they tell about God, the objections they tell about God. But do we believe that the Lord Jesus Christ is in command, that he's ruling even over the nefarious actions of the evil one in our world today? We read in 1 Corinthians chapter 5 that because he's in heaven, all things are under his feet. Do you believe that? Do you believe that our former state president is under the feet of Jesus? Do you believe that our present state president is under the feet of Jesus? Do you believe that currently all of the political parties are under the feet of Jesus? Do you believe that all of the spiritual forces in the universe are under the feet of Jesus? Do you believe that he is truly in control of all these things? Do you believe that the Russian president, the American president, the rulers in England and in the various parts of Europe and the East, do you believe that they're all under the feet of Jesus? If they were not under the feet of Jesus, dear friends, we couldn't send a missionary anywhere. We couldn't preach the gospel anywhere. It's because the Lord Jesus Christ is the master who sits on the throne that people can go to the various places and other places and preach the gospel to people, because our great Lord Jesus Christ is on his throne and everything is under his feet, and he is in absolute control of every word spoken and every ear that listens and every heart that is exposed to the gospel. And so the ascension establishes this one great fact, that Christ is above all things. Secondly, I believe that the ascension of the Lord Jesus Christ means that his spiritual presence is everywhere. He's omnipresent, that he is everywhere where his people are, everywhere, even where his people are not. There may be some barren place in the North Pole somewhere where nobody lives. Do you think that his presence is not there? Do you think that he's not in charge of his whole world and his whole universe? Those far away things that we read about, that people are taking photos of now by these tremendous new telescopes that are being developed, those far away planets where great things are happening, and where planets collide and great kaleidoscopes of light are seen in these photographs that we see. Do you think that he's not there? It's his world. He made it. And he's in charge of every part of his world. He's in charge of every raindrop, charge of every rainbow that ever appears, charge of every ray of sunlight that comes into our world. His spiritual presence is everywhere, and above all, His spiritual presence is with His people. And His presence is with you, my dear friends, and with me, so that we may receive help anywhere we are in the world. Isn't it amazing? You can go visit your children overseas or up country somewhere, and something can go wrong. You're not in your own home. You're not in your own church. You may be in a strange place, but you can go to your bedroom and kneel down, and you are immediately at the throne of grace, where you can receive help in time of need. He is with you everywhere you go and anywhere you go. Why, you can see a friend in the middle of Checkers or Pick and Pay and know that they are in need and breathe a prayer for them. And there, as you breathe the prayer for them, the one who sits on the throne hears that, because he's with you right there while you're paying at the Checkers desk. He knows exactly where you are. He knows exactly who you are and what you are doing and why you are praying for that particular friend. And then I want to remind you that because this Lord Jesus Christ's presence is everywhere, when we go to the throne, because of what the Lord Jesus Christ has done, the throne is called the throne of grace. And because we go to that throne, because of what he has done on that cross, that throne provides us with grace. It's a way of speaking about his love and his imminence and his presence with us in every part of our lives, so that it doesn't matter where we are, we can reach up to him and say, Lord, today I said the wrong thing. Lord, I did the wrong thing. Lord, I spoke when I shouldn't have spoken. Lord, I failed. I need your help. And from the Lord Jesus Christ comes grace. And because it's called a throne of grace, it indicates the great authority he has to pour his grace upon you, so that you may be constantly in a state of forgiveness, constantly in a state of a right relationship with God. For we live in the reign of grace, says the Apostle Paul in Romans. We live there, we stay there, we stand. We stand in the realm of grace. We are surrounded by his grace day by day. So even though we sometimes feel bad, even though we sometimes feel as if we are really let the side down, and we feel unspiritual, and we haven't prayed today, and we haven't done what we wanted to do today, and we're out of sorts today, and we're worried today, and we're anxious today, not one of those emotions moves you out of the realm of grace if you are a child of God and you put your trust in Christ. That's because the Lord Jesus Christ's presence is everywhere with us. And his throne, his authority, is one of grace over us. And he says in Romans 7, he makes intercession for us. There he is in the presence of God. Let me mention to you that in the third place, I said to you that there are three things that I believe the ascension means. The first, that he is above all things. And the second, that his spiritual presence is with us everywhere. And the third thing is that he truly, truly intercedes for all his people every moment of the day. In Romans 8 and verse 24, the Apostle Paul could write these words, "Who can condemn me? No one can condemn me. Why can't anybody condemn me? Why can't anybody ever say to me, you are consigned to hell?" People can condemn me on a temporal basis. They can say, you are wrong to do that. You said the wrong word and you did the wrong thing. You didn't act like a Christian in this particular occasion. They can condemn me on that superficial basis, but they cannot condemn me in any other eternal basis at all. Who can condemn me? The devil cannot condemn me. He often wants to condemn me. He wants me to feel condemned. He wants me to feel as if I don't belong. But who can condemn me? No one. Why is that? Because the Lord Jesus Christ is constantly making intercession for us. In fact, in Romans 8, Paul tells us the Holy Spirit makes intercession and the Lord Jesus Christ makes intercession. And then we are told also that in Hebrews chapter 7, that he always lives to make intercession for us. What does that mean, that word intercession? What is Jesus doing? Do you think that he's kneeling on his knees before God, praying his heart out for you and asking the Father, oh, please, to bless you and help you and to let his blessing flow upon you? No, he's not doing that. Because that would indicate that he's not master of his universe, that the Father hasn't given you to him. That would indicate that he has not control of you. He's got to turn to his Father who has given all of us to Jesus. No, no, no. What the presence of Jesus means when it talks about intercession before God is simply that before God there is a constant reminder that all your iniquities have been paid for, that you have been adopted into his family, that you belong to him, and that he, the Father, will never have any cause to exclude you from his great kingdom, no matter how much we may mess up here on earth. That is what the Lord Jesus Christ is doing for us. And so there he is, the great Lord Jesus who died, the wounds in his hands, constantly a reminder in the heavenly places that his people are a holy people. His people are a paid for people. His people are a bought people who will never be lost, who will never ever go to hell, who will never have to face the judgment, because all that has already been done for them by him when he came to earth the first time, came down from heaven, and there he died for us on the cross and was lifted up just like Moses lifted up the snake in the wilderness. And then he rose from the dead and conquered death and ascended to heaven to say, Father, I've done what you've called me to do. I've done what you've assigned for me to do. Here are your people. And here you are, a group of people today, part of a mass, a countless mass, a mass of people, so many, so numerous, like the sand on the seashore, who over the centuries have been saved by the Lord Jesus and are safe because he in heaven intercedes for you by his very presence and by all that he's done for you there. And so the Lord Jesus Christ, I believe, has ascended to heaven, and that these three blessings flow to us, that Christ is above all things, he's the Master and the King, that his spiritual presence is everywhere, and that he truly intercedes for us. Not one of us will ever be lost. And so that means, dear friends, that all of the benefits that the Lord Jesus Christ purchased on the cross for us are ours. That all that he bought for us are ours. We've got everything because we've got him. Now, I'll tell you where people go wrong. When we talk like that, people think, oh, well, if everything is mine, then healing is mine. Lord, heal me. Or if everything is mine, then the job is mine. Lord, give me that job. Or if everything is mine, then Lord, give me that money I need to pay that debt. We constantly, because we are fallen creatures and weak creatures, we constantly take the heavenly blessings, the spiritual blessings which Ephesians talks about, and we constantly make them material blessings. And if we don't get the material blessings, we become discouraged. But my friends, when Jesus died on the cross, he did not die specifically so that you may be injury-free or sickness-free, or that you may never be in want or need. All of those things are part and parcel of God's discipline for us in this world, preparing us for the world to come. No, when Jesus died on the cross, he died so that God could pour out upon us his love. He could pour out upon us his forgiveness. He could pour out upon us his adoption into his family. He could pour out upon us every proof in the world that we have been predestinated by him to be part of his great family. Those are the blessings that Jesus died for on the cross for us. And it's all poured out for us. And he also died on the cross, and part of the blessings that he gives us is the sending of the Holy Spirit, which is why Jesus said to his disciples, stay in Jerusalem until the Holy Spirit comes upon you. And who is the Holy Spirit? Why, he's the comforter that Jesus spoke about, the helper. He's the one who represents the Lord Jesus to us. And Christ is with us through his Spirit. And that would never have happened if Jesus did not go to heaven. But because he ascended before the Father and said, Father, these people are my people. They need my presence with them. They need you. They need to know that you are with them throughout the years of their earthly pilgrimage. Oh, Father, send your presence to them. And so the Father sends the Holy Spirit. And the Holy Spirit comes to us and bears witness in our hearts that we're the children of God, and convinces us that God is our Father, so that we may call him Father, and gives us the grace to live as we ought to live, even though we may, because of our weakness and frailty and fallenness, slip from time to time. And he also gives us the grace to serve him. That comes from the Holy Spirit, my dear friends. You know that when we knock on people's doors or invite people to come to church or get into a Christian conversation, there is within us the hidden presence of the Holy Spirit behind all of that, making us do what conforms to the will of Jesus, wanting us to want people to want Christ, making us to want to do the right thing. All of that is because the Lord Jesus Christ went to heaven. Let me close by saying this. In his book, Oskinesse makes this little story from the writings of these novels that he has read. He makes these stories apply to God in the dock, and saying that we know God, so we don't believe the lies that are told about him. But I want to say to you as we close, that you can turn that around. And when we are in the dock, When our conscience tells us that we are in the dock, you've done something wrong. And when the devil comes to us and says, you are in the dock, you've done something wrong. And when we read something in the scriptures that says, you've done something wrong. The great Father in heaven, through his Son, our Lord Jesus Christ, says, ah, that may be true, they've done something wrong. But look at the nail prints in the hands of my Son. I know them, and they are safe for all eternity. My friends, it's a wonderful thing to have a Savior like Jesus. It's a wonderful thing that he came down from heaven to die for us. It's a wonderful thing that he rose again from the dead. It's wonderful beyond imagining that he rose to heaven, and there he controls the whole universe. And you know what else is wonderful? Is when some heart is turned to him to say, I believe it all, I embrace it all, and I want this Savior to be my Savior.
1: 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We get a glow, a shine. Don't hide your hope under a bushel. 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
4: It is a pleasure to spend time with you studying the Word of God. When we open this book and put our hearts into it, good things will happen. In today's lesson, we have another scribe asking Jesus a question. It seems we are in this section of Mark where the religious leaders keep trying to trap Jesus by what he says. It doesn't work, and he always has the best answers to their questions. Today's lesson is no exception. We must think deeply about Jesus' answer. It will have a big impact on everyone who does. Please turn to Mark 12 and enter into the lesson as we see how Jesus answered the question of, which is the greatest commandment?
5: The teaching ministry the Lord has given me requires me to put my thoughts on paper, or at least on a computer screen. However, even if you don't write your thoughts down, you express them in words. And that's why we sometimes speak about a person's walk matching their talk. As we continue our study in Mark's Gospel, the narrative includes Jesus' interaction with one of the scribes. The scribes were men who drew up legal documents. They copied the scriptures. They devoted themselves to the study of the law and how it applied to daily life. Many of them were members of the Jewish council. It was called the Sanhedrin. They were influential in the moral and religious life of the Jewish people. The scribe that we read about in our text was quite discerning. So let's read Mark chapter 12, beginning with verse 28 and through verse 34. Then one of the scribes came, and having heard them reasoning together, perceiving that he had answered them well, asked him, "Which is the first commandment of all?" Jesus answered him, "The first of all commandments is, 'Hear, O Israel, the Lord our God, the Lord is one. And you shall love the Lord your God with all your heart, with all your soul, with all your mind, and with all your strength. This is the first commandment. And the second, like it, is this, you shall love your neighbor as yourself. There is no other commandment greater than these.' So the scribe said to him, 'Well said, teacher, you have spoken the truth, for there is one God, and there is no other but he. And to love him with all the heart, with all the understanding, with all the soul, and with all the strength, and to love one's neighbor as oneself, is more than all the whole burnt offerings and sacrifices. Now when Jesus saw that he had answered wisely, he said to him, "You are not far from the kingdom of God." But after that, no one dared to question him. Jesus' interactions with the scribe show us the greatest commandment and how it impacts our lives today. The first part of this interaction is the question. Just before this, Jesus had silenced the Pharisees and the Sadducees. Jesus gave clear teaching on our responsibility to civil government and the undeniable reality of the resurrection. Those who were antagonizing Jesus meant it for evil, but he used their questions for our good. When this scribe saw how Jesus had silenced both of these groups, he was impressed. He knew that Jesus had answered them well. However, Luke records that this scribe was actually testing Jesus. So I conclude he admired Jesus, and yet he still remained critical. His question is, which is the first or foremost of all the commandments? By foremost, he means the first in rank and the first in importance. The scribes declared that there were 248 affirmative precepts, as many as the human body's members, and there were 365 negative precepts, as many as there are days in the year. And the total is 613, which is the number of letters in the Decalogue. Here again, the basis of the question is about works. The rich young ruler had asked, "What must I do to inherit eternal life?" This scribe asked, "Which of the commands is most important for me to keep? How can I make myself acceptable to God?" And you know, many people are still asking this question today. They try to reduce a relationship with Jesus to a list of actions, either approved or prohibited. Now, while we cannot be sure about this man's motives, we can commend him for wanting to know the truth. Thoughtful questions are often the first step in our spiritual growth, and we should learn how to ask them too. So we have the question. The next part of the interaction then is the response. And I don't think this scribe got the answer he was expecting. Jesus said, "The first of all the commandments is, 'Hear, O Israel, the Lord our God, the Lord is one.'" Interestingly, the Hebrew word echad, which is our English word one, implies a unity in plurality. In other words, it leaves room for the Trinity, God in three persons. Jesus quoted Deuteronomy chapter 6 and verse 4, the supreme testimony of Jewish faith. Now, each word is worthy of careful study, but the verb Shema deserves special attention. There was a profound difference between the two ancient civilizations, Jewish and Greek. The Greeks were supreme masters of the visual arts. Jews were not primarily visual, as a matter of profound religious principle. The second commandment expressly forbade them from making any physical representation of God. Because God is invisible, he created the universe and is beyond it. He reveals himself only in speech. Jesus is the Logos. Therefore, the supreme religious act in Judaism is to listen. The Greeks worshipped what they saw, Israel worshipped what they heard. And that is why the key word of Judaism is Shema, hear. God is not something we see, he is a voice we hear. Moses described the supreme revelation at Mount Sinai. "Then the Lord spoke to you out of the fire. You heard the sound of words, but saw no form. There was only a voice." Deuteronomy 4:12. In my study, I learned that the biblical Hebrew has no word for obey. But one rabbi said, "Hear, O Israel," means, and I'm quoting, "Listen, concentrate, give the word of God your most focused attention. Engage all your faculties, intellectual and emotional. Make his will your own." That sounds like obedience to me. He goes on, "For what he commands you to do is not irrational or arbitrary, but for your welfare." the welfare of your people, and ultimately for the benefit of all humanity. So if this scribe thinks about a box he can check in order to get God's approval, Jesus dismisses that idea. Jesus highlights the need for relationships and love. God wanted to live among his people. He wanted them to know him intimately, to have fellowship with him. And you know that's still his desire today. Then Jesus quotes Deuteronomy 6:5, "You shall love the Lord your God with all your heart, with all your soul, and with all your strength." Jesus' quote differs from the original because Jesus added mind to heart, soul, and strength. I'm glad he did that because some intellectuals today loudly proclaim that faith in an invisible God is irrational. You know, that's amusing to me since they believe in many other things they can't see, things like wind, oxygen, the force of gravity, and so much more. Jesus said, "You shall love God with all your being." This is the key, because when you and I love God wholly, his words are not seen as burdensome rules to be followed. Rather, we see them as wise guidelines for our protection. 1 John 5:2 and 3. And if we follow them, we will become the whole person that God intends for us to be. This leads us naturally to the second part of Jesus' response. He said, "You shall love your neighbor as yourself." Now I confess, that's easy to read, but hard to do. We care for ourselves. Nobody has to tell us to do that. We are born that way. However, we don't need commands when we love someone wholeheartedly. I don't need a command to come to the office every day to earn a living to support my wife, and she doesn't need a command to do laundry or cook meals. We do these things because we love each other. We're committed to each other. These two commandments Jesus gave are firmly linked together in 1 John 4:20 and 21. If anyone says, "I love God," and hates his brother, he's a liar. For he who does not love his brother whom he has seen cannot love God whom he has not seen. And this commandment we have from him: whoever loves God must also love his brother. And we will love our brother if we love God with all of our heart, soul, mind, and strength. And in doing so, we will obey the greatest commandment. The final part of this interaction, then, is the reaction. The scribe was impressed with what Jesus said. He said, "You have spoken the truth, for there is one God and no other but he. And to love him with all the heart and all the understanding, all the soul and all the strength, and to love one's neighbor as oneself, is more than all the whole burnt offerings and sacrifices." Where did the scribe get that comparison? Well, in 1 Samuel 15, he remembered how God told the people of Israel to eradicate the Amalekites, but King Saul spared the king and the best of the livestock. When he was confronted by Samuel, he made excuses, and he tried to blame the people. And then Samuel said to him, "Has the Lord as great delight in burnt offerings and sacrifices as in obeying the voice of the Lord? Behold, to obey is better than sacrifice, and to hearken than the fat of rams." Incidentally, the words "hear" and "hearken" come from similar Hebrew words. So Jesus commends this man for using his mind to good effect. We know that because of his wise answer. And Jesus said to him, "You are not far from the kingdom of God." He didn't say you're in the kingdom, he said you're close. You're starting to understand what it means when the Lord God is regarded as the sovereign king and we are willing to love him for who he is. Our text concludes with a double negative. No man after that dared ask him anything. The debate was closed, and Jesus was the winner on every side. So, do I love God with all my heart, soul, mind, and strength? Do you? If I'm honest, the answer is no. I turn my mind to 1,000 other things. And how well do I love my neighbor? Loving my neighbor is an outflow of loving God. If I ask you, what's the greatest sin, what would you say? Murder? Adultery? Idolatry? If this is the great commandment, then the greatest sin would be the failure to keep it. My only hope is to rest in the one who kept the great commandment perfectly. Every second of his life, he loved the Father with all his heart, soul, mind, and strength. He fulfilled the law of God, and he alone can save me. I trust alone in his righteousness, and I hope you do too.
4: Thanks, J. Mark, for guiding our thoughts through this lesson. Jesus really is incredible. Once again, I was amazed at how easily he handled this question. It is like he knows all about how we think and operate. And we know he does. He knew the Old Testament and all the commandments they had added. And he took all of that and summarized it into two memorable, profound steps. Love God and love others. Simple to remember and much harder to do. I don't think there's anyone who would say they have this figured out and are exactly where they should be. And these two things really need to be the foundation of all we do. Jesus answered this question perfectly. We need his help to love him most. May your love for God grow to the next level. I am thankful he is so kind and patient. He meets us right where we are, no matter where we are, and he guides us in our love for him. What an incredible journey.
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8: Witness at the Water. Welcome to a series of children's drama programs, Witness at the Water. In these programs, you will meet Gogo, who will be sharing lots of stories about the living water.
9: The episode opens with Munya talking to Gogo at the big tree. He is questioning his calling from God to spread the gospel by helping with the community gardens.
10: But Gogo, I want to be in the mission field, preaching God's word. Planting vegetables is not missionary work. I want to do more for God.
11: But I thought you said that God called you to be a missionary.
10: He did. As I prayed about the church asking me to help with the feeding of the hungry, I felt that he wanted me to do this first.
11: So what's the problem?
10: This is not the mission field, Gogo. This is Chetty Chetty.
11: I think you're a little confused, Munya. You need to be clear in your mind about what God wants you to do.
10: What can I do?
11: Let's go to God's word. Won't you read this verse from Acts chapter 1 verse 8?
10: Acts 1 verse 8. But when the Holy Spirit comes upon you, you will be filled with power and you will be witnesses for me in Jerusalem, in all Judea and Samaria, and to the ends of the earth.
11: Munya, the mission field could be in this village. Yeah. The disciples were called to go to different places to preach the gospel, some near, some far. Sometimes it's being a missionary to your next door neighbor. But most importantly, you need to know clearly where God is calling you. And then you need to go as he gives you the strength through his Holy Spirit.
10: I want to obey God, but this mission field is so exciting. Reverend Umosimani is leaving our village in the next couple of weeks. I want to go with him.
11: Munya, God expects you to obey his instructions.
10: I know, Gogo.
11: God's word on obedience is clear. Won't you read 1 Samuel chapter 15, verse 22?
10: 1 Samuel 15, verse 22. Samuel said, "Which does the Lord prefer, obedience or offerings and sacrifices? It is better to obey him than to sacrifice."
11: There is a man in the Bible who learned this lesson. I'm going to teach all about how he obeyed God in Sunday school this morning. Why don't you stay for Sunday school? You could help me. And look, Here come the first of the children.
10: I would love to go.
12: I see with my eyes, I hear with my ears.
11: Good morning, children.
12: Good morning, Gogo.
13: Hi, Munya.
10: Hi, guys. Good to see you again.
11: I'm glad to see you arriving early for Sunday school and to see you, Sipo.
14: You did say that you'll be making boats today.
11: That's right. Making boats and learning all about the first person in the Bible to build a boat. Can anyone guess who it is?
14: It must be Noah. Am I right, Gogo?
11: Yes, Lindiwe. Noah and the Ark.
14: That's the story my teacher was telling us about. All about the boat. How big it was.
11: Good, Sipo. But today we'll be talking about why God wanted Noah to build the ark. It's found in the book of Genesis. Sipo, please read Genesis chapter 6, verse 13.
14: Genesis chapter 6, verse 13. God said to Noah, I've decided to put an end to the whole human race. I'll destroy them completely because the world is full of violent deeds.
15: My teacher didn't tell us about the story. What happened then?
11: We know from the Bible that Noah listened to God and obeyed him.
14: How, Gogo?
11: We read in verse 22 of the same chapter, Noah did everything that God commanded.
14: So what's so special about that?
11: Noah built a boat that on one side only covered an area of nearly 3,000 square meters. It had three decks, a roof, a door, and was covered with tar inside and out.
14: Gogo, how did he do it? Where did he get the plan?
11: God gave him the plan, the blueprint. It says in Genesis chapter 6, verse 15, that it was 133 meters long, 22 meters wide. Sipo, how big is a soccer field?
14: I think it's about 45 meters times 90 meters, Gogo. Maybe just a little bigger, little brother.
11: So the ark that Noah built was almost twice as long as your soccer field.
14: And about half as wide.
11: Well done, Sipo. Now, children, there's something really special about Noah. Noah not only talked to God, God talked to him, and Noah obeyed God.
14: How did he trust God, Gogo?
11: Noah trusted God to get it right first time, with something that he had never seen before, with something that he had no experience with, the ark. Right down to the last drawing, he trusted God's plans to build such a big ship. God's plans to start the human race all over again. God's help to build this boat for his family and all the animals of the world on board. Noah had faith in God.
14: Where did Noah get all the wood, Gogo?
11: I don't know. But God asked him to use gopher wood, so he must have provided it.
14: Who helped him to build it?
11: The Bible does not tell us. It just says that Noah obeyed and completed the job.
14: And I thought it was difficult enough to build a small fishing boat. Can you imagine what Noah must have gone through?
11: Who of you has ever built a real boat? No one? Yes, Sipo?
14: I fixed a boat, Gogo, and I can sell a boat.
11: Let's quieten down. Very good, Sipo. I can see that you are very talented.
14: Can you tell us how the ark was built, Gogo?
11: The Bible doesn't tell us that, children. It tells us that Noah trusted God. The Bible had not talked about rain or boats before the story of Noah is recorded. So, it is possible that Noah didn't know what a boat was or what rain was, yet he trusted God. He had faith that God would look after him and his family.
15: So how did Noah know the size of the ark?
11: The Bible tells us that God gave him the plans. and that Noah followed God's instructions exactly. Yes, Sipo?
14: He also built it so that it was ready in time for the flood.
11: That's right, Sipo. Can you imagine if Noah didn't finish in time, or that it was not big enough for all the animals?
14: Then those animals would have died, wouldn't they, Gogo?
11: Yes. The Bible says that everybody that was left behind was drowned. Genesis chapter 8 verse 29 says, every living being on earth died. Every bird, every animal, and every person.
14: But why did God have to do this, Gogo?
11: Does anyone know the answer to that question? Yes, Sipo?
14: It's because they didn't listen to God. Everything they did and even the things that they thought about were bad.
11: That's right, Sipo.
14: God said that only Noah was the one who did what was right.
11: That's right. I'm very impressed, Sipo. And who can tell me the first thing Noah did when he left the ark?
14: Let the animals out.
11: Yes, but after that?
15: Built a house.
11: No, dear. The first thing that Noah did when he left the ark was to say thank you to God for saving him and his family, saving them from the sin of the world. In the same way, when we come to know Jesus Christ as our Savior, when we accept him into our hearts, we need to give thanks to God for sending his only son, Jesus, to save us from our sins. Okay, boys and girls, it's time to finish up building your millie leaf boats. And don't forget that after Sunday school, we are going to try your boats out on the river. I have 3 Bibles that I'll be giving as prizes. Now, children, before we go today, I want you to tell me what you have learned from today's lesson.
14: That the ark was made from gopher wood.
11: Just hold on. Let me finish. I want to know how today's lesson is going to make a difference in your life. Whether you are at home, at school, or just with your friends.
14: That we must be obedient.
11: Obedient to our parents when they tell us to do things.
14: And to our teachers when we are in class.
11: Whenever you are at school, Vusi.
14: That God will save us if we are obedient, if we listen to him, to what he tells us and follow his words exactly.
11: That's right, Sipo. That is the message of Noah.
15: Let me see how you made your boat.
14: It's my special design. I can't help it if your boat sinks all the time.
15: Laugh at me once more and I'll push you into the water.
14: Okay, look, it's simple. If you take a lot of millie leaves, roll them together tightly, tie them tightly like this, your boat will always float.
16: Munya, you have got to help me. It's not fair. Sipo is helping Tandi.
10: I don't know how much help I can do. Look, my boat has just sunk again.
16: Maybe if we try together. Wow, look at Gogo's boat. I think it's faster than Sipo's.
14: Nobody can build a better boat than I can.
10: Well, our boat is sinking again. Oh, sorry, Lindiwe.
16: That's okay. Let's see who will be the winner.
14: That's it. Come on, boat. You can do it.
15: It's very close.
14: And the winner is Gogo.
13: Hooray for Gogo.
10: Gogo is the champion.
11: I don't know how I did it.
14: You went cheating, were you, Gogo? Asking God to help you?
11: You'll never know, Sipo. You'll never know.
9: Gogo and Sipo are at the big tree. They are talking.
14: Gogo, I remember you saying earlier on that the first thing that Noah did when he left the ark was to say thank you to God for saving him and his family, saving them from the sin of the world.
11: Yes, Sipo.
14: I never did that when Temba saved me from drowning.
11: You never thanked Temba?
14: No. I never thanked God for saving me from drowning in the river.
11: Oh, Sipho, my dear boy. I want you to know that Jesus saved you for a reason.
14: Is that why you always say that he is the living water?
11: Yes, Sipho. Jesus was there to not let you drown. As your friend, he wants to give you life. And he is also there to not let you drown in your sin.
14: Like all the other people at the time of Noah.
11: Yes. Just like at the time of Noah, Jesus Christ is calling you to be obedient to him, to listen to him as he calls you into his family.
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1: What can you expect as we step into this next hour of teaching and preaching? Well, we'll have words of hope with David Bass beginning at the bottom of the hour, 7:30. Fresh coming in at 8:45, and then we'll enjoy Witness at the Water together at 10:50. But right now, we're going to join J. Vernon McGee for the next 30 minutes, who will be answering our questions in this program, Q&A Through the Bible.
2: We live in a day of muggings and murder, robbery and riots. So what are we to do? Resist not evil, or stand up and fight? 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

0: listening to the Question and Answer program with our Bible teacher, Dr. J. Vernon McGee. And this program is a ministry of the Through the Bible Radio Network. Now, our first question today turns us to the book of Revelation. The listener writes, "My Sunday school teacher and I have recently had a disagreement concerning the 144,000 mentioned in Revelation chapter 7 and chapter 14. I said that these passages referred to one and the same group. My teacher and many others said that they are two different groups. I've been through many Bible studies and conferences. I've been through your five-year program three times, and I've done a lot of reading, but I've never heard this position before. Could you please explain your position on this issue and how you came to that perspective?"
1: Well, may I say to you that it's strange to me that you've been going through the Bible three times and you don't know my viewpoint on it. That's the question I'd like for you to answer, why you do not know how I feel about it. Now, I want to say this, that maybe the teaching influenced you a little, because the viewpoint that you hold is exactly the viewpoint I hold. That is, I believe that they are this very same group. I cannot accept their viewpoint that they're two different groups. And I know that there are those today that take that position. And very frankly, I do not think that they could be. To begin with, here are two groups that are mentioned, and they are 144,000 is in the first one, and in the second one, it's 144,000, and it'd be pretty difficult to try to make out that they're two different groups when you're in one book here, and you seem to be following a very logical and chronological account of the future. It'd be difficult. Now, if he'd said that there were 143,999 in one group, you might be justified in saying, well, let's find out who this other group is. But it's the same number. Now, I want to turn to my book on Revelation, and I want to read what I have on this. And I have a note on the 14th chapter, and I'd like to read the remarks that we have here before we begin the detailed study. Chapter 14 now is the Lamb on Mount Zion and with 144,000. Now, this chapter constitutes a hiatus in the series of seven performances. It is obvious that this interlude could not be fitted in between the sixth and seventh performers, who are the two wild beasts. They had to be considered together, as they are like Siamese twins, and the continuity between them could not be broken. Now, I need to clarify that statement, because you'd have to know what goes before. In the book of Revelation, after the church leaves the earth, and you begin with chapter 4, you have a continued series of sevens. And the method by which John presents them is to give you six, like six seals. Then he has an interlude, and he brings in something else that fits into the Great Tribulation period. And then he gives the seventh seal, and the seventh always leads into the next series of sevens. And you have seven trumpets, and six of them are given, and then an interlude, and then the seventh is blown. Then you have seven persons that are presented to us back in chapters 12 and 13 here of Revelation. Now, when we got to the sixth person, which was the beast out of the sea, well, when he got to the seventh beast, he didn't put in an interlude there. And the reason was that the first beast and the second beast go together. As we've said, they're really like Siamese twins. Therefore, when he got to 14, he gave us the interlude. Now, this interlude follows the seventh performer in recognition of the logical sequence of this book, which is not a hodgepodge of visions, but unfolds in a logical, chronological, and mathematical order. Now, certain performers are called to our attention in this chapter to give a full orb view of the spectacular events of the previous chapter. It's clear from chapter 13 that this is the darkest day and the most horrible hour in history. It is truly hell's holiday. Every thoughtful mind must inevitably ask the question, how did God's people fare during this period? Could they make it through to the end with the overwhelming odds against them? Now, before we had 144,000, 12,000 out of each tribe of Israel sealed. Now, the question is, did any of them get lost? Did they make it through this period? That's a question to raise at this point. And now we see them here, the shepherd who began with 144,000 sheep, he's now identified with them because he's also a lamb. He's the Lamb of God that taketh away the sin of the world. And he's seen in heaven as a lamb because back in the fourth chapter, they wanted to be hidden from the wrath of the Lamb dwellers on the earth. Now, here he is with 144,000. You know, he told about a shepherd had 100 sheep, and one little old sheep got lost, and he just left the 99 in the fold and went out and got this last little sheep because he came through with 100. And I think that the parable he gave illustrates the church. I think here it certainly gives us an interpretation that actually you have now 144,001 because the Lamb of God is here with the sheep. What a picture that we have. And what does it mean? He probably gave illustrates the church. I think here it certainly gives us an interpretation that actually you have now 144,001 because the Lamb of God is here with the sheep. What a picture that we have. And what does it mean? He didn't lose one, for he redeemed.

0: own became martyrs, but they did not lose. They won. It was John Calvin who said, I would rather lose now and win later than to win now and lose later. And that, may I say, is exactly what's being told us here. Their works follow them, you see. The Lamb is returning to the earth. The morning is coming. The darkness will fade away, and the Son of Righteousness will arise with healing in his wings. Now let's look at this verse that we believe is identified as the first 144,000. This is verse 1 of chapter 14. And I saw, and behold, the Lamb standing on the Mount Zion, and with him 144,000, having his name and the name of his Father written on their foreheads. Now, will you notice this? It says, and I saw. Now, that indicates that John is still a spectator to these events. And the reel continues to roll, and the story continues to unfold. You remember that he was given that scroll. And the Lamb here is none other than the Lord Jesus. There are a dozen references to him here in this book. Now, I'll not turn to those. Mount Zion is at Jerusalem. And verse 1 pictures the placid and pastoral scene which opens the millennial kingdom. He's going to have the 144,000 with him there. And you remember the Father said back in Psalm 2:6, yet have I set my king upon my holy hill of Zion. Now, will you listen to the comment that I have made? The 144,000 we believe to be the ones sealed in chapter 7, although there are some problems connected with this view. They came through the great tribulation like the three Hebrew children came through the fiery furnace. Notice that the Lamb is standing with them on Mount Zion. Although he is in his person the Lamb, he's also the Shepherd. He started out with 144,000, and when he has come through the great tribulation, he does not have 143,999. He has 144,000. In this hour, when the pressure of Satan bears us down, the living, victorious Christ is available to us today. What a message there is in this tremendous passage of Scripture.
1: Our next question comes to us from a listener who hears us on station WFIA in Louisville, Kentucky. He writes, Matthew chapter 5, verse 39 says that we are to resist not evil. Does this mean that a man should not defend his home or his family?
0: No, I don't think it means that at all. The thing is that today the liberal has majored in the Sermon on the Mount, and this verse you give is in a part of what is called the Sermon on the Mount. However, Dr. Luke says that the Lord Jesus gave it down on the plain also, so it could be the Sermon on the Plain as well as Sermon on the Mount, but we know it as that because it's Matthew 5, 6, and 7. Now, obviously that the Lord Jesus at this particular time was not talking to any program for the church. He was putting down the great principles that are going to prevail in his kingdom, because at this particular time he's talking about the kingdom. And that kingdom is yet future that he shall establish here upon the earth. And these are the great principles that shall prevail at that particular time. And the liberal, as we've indicated, has preached on this as being actually the gospel. And there's no gospel in the Sermon on the Mount. Wasn't intended for that at all. It's always well to understand what portion of Scripture in, what the meaning of it is, what the purpose of it is, and all that sort of thing. And if you apply some of the

0: principles for studying the Word of God that we've been giving, or probably I should say we shall be giving shortly, and I'm sure that we've already started it on our Through the Bible program. And we need to recognize always not only what is said in Scripture, but to whom it's addressed. And then we can put down a rule. It goes something like this: all Scripture is for us, but all Scripture's not to us. Now, the Sermon on the Mount is the law of the kingdom, at least a portion of it, that will prevail when Christ reigns. And when he reigns upon this earth, then you can resist evil. And somebody says, well, he meant it for all time. No, he didn't. He gave a parable like this: a strong man, armed, is able to resist evil, is able to protect his goods. He told about a king that prepared to go to battle. He told his own when they went out the first time, don't take any script or protection, a sword with you. But he says, now when you go out, I want you to take the protection that you'll need. Take a sword with you. So that we need to hold Scripture in perspective and balance, and not lift a verse out like this and try to make application of it for today. But this is applicable to the time that the kingdom is established. And so he's not reigning today. Now, the thing is that many portions of the Sermon on the Mount are like that. Now, all Scripture is for us, but it's not to us, you see. Now, it's for us. There's a great principle that is there. And that great principle, I think, is this: instead of attempting to resist evil to the nth degree, why, we should attempt to win the fellow to the Lord. I know that where I was holding a meeting, some teenage boys came in, and two of them grabbed the money that was for the book table, and they left with it, and apparently there was a couple $100 there at least. And when I heard about it, why, the police were out looking for them and all that sort of thing. And they finally, after I left, sometime after I left, they found out who the boys were. And I thought it was a very fine thing that the police went there, but went there with two members of the church. And the two members of the church attempted to win these two boys to the Lord. And the father of the boys was greatly moved by it, and apparently accepted Christ as his Savior, and the boys did too. And these two men said, we'll drop charges if you just return the money. And the father immediately got the money together. Apparently the boys had stored it away somewhere, and it was returned. Now, that is, I think, the principle that is involved for us today. Sure, we'd lock the door, but if the thief breaks in spite of that and we can win him for the Lord, why, let's do that, you see. There's a great principle there.
1: Turn now to a question from a listener in Worcester, Ohio, who says, what is your understanding of Isaiah chapter 26, verse 20? It seems to me that it's making a reference to the rapture. I even heard one pastor interpret it in such a manner. What do you think?
0: Let me say that if certain simple principles of Bible interpretation were applied today, we wouldn't have all of this fuzzy thinking and wild interpretations of Scripture. Now, the church is not in the Old Testament as such. There are pictures of it. There are figures of it. Now, I believe that when you say that the church is not in the Old Testament, then when you find a verse of Scripture in Isaiah that you think that you can twist it around somehow or another, that you're going to make it applicable to the rapture of the church. Well, You just can't do that. Now, I want to turn to Isaiah 26, and I'll take not only Isaiah 26, 20, but these last verses there. Come, my people, enter thou into thy chambers and shut thy doors about thee. Hide thyself, as it were, for a little moment until the indignation be overpassed. For behold, the Lord cometh out of his place to punish the inhabitants of the earth. For their iniquity the earth also shall disclose her blood and shall no more cover her slain. Now, the fact of the matter is, he's been talking in this chapter about the restoration of Israel and the worship of Israel and after the church is removed from the earth. And so when he says, come, my people, he's talking to a certain people. And who's he been talking about in Isaiah 26? In fact, who's he been talking about in all of Isaiah? It's been Israel, you see. So don't try to say now all of a sudden he's changed and he's now talking to the church. He's not talking to the church, and he's not talking about the rapture. He's telling these people they're going to go through this time of trouble. And he says, I want you to hide yourself. You see, during the time of the Great Tribulation, there are going to be 144,000 witnesses, and there's going to be a great company of people saved. A great many of them are going to hide themselves because they're going through the Great Tribulation. This has no reference at all to the rapture of the church. And then it speaks of the Lord coming. Coming when? At the end of the Great Tribulation to establish his kingdom here upon this earth. So that you've got an altogether different situation here. And I'm very sorry that my brother and very good friend took the interpretation to mean the rapture of the church, because I know that he's a very excellent preacher. But I guess that they all can't agree with me, and so we just have to hope that they will all see like I see. But the interesting thing is, someday we're all going to be in agreement, and not only will they be changed, but I'm going to be changed too. And so may I say to you that maybe we ought not to be so dogmatic in certain areas, but I do know that this particular passage of Scripture is a repetition of actually what he's been saying in this chapter here. And in view of it, he tells the people to hide themselves.
1: Hebrews chapter 11, verse 6 says, for he who comes to God must believe that he is, and that he is a rewarder of those who diligently seek him. So this listener in Lubbock, Texas asks, could you please explain the meaning of this verse?
0: May I say to you that the early church had a great conviction concerning God, conviction that is apparently absent in most of our churches today, even our so-called conservative churches. I have a feeling that we are not as sure as the early church was. You remember when Peter was arrested and threatened, and he returned to the church. And when he did, while they were in prayer for him. You talk about the early church being perfect. It wasn't perfect by any means. They believed that God would hear and answer their prayer and deliver Simon Peter. But when he appeared at the gate and wanted to get in, a little serving girl came and told him they didn't believe their prayer had been answered. But it had been answered, you see. Now, they went to prayer then for the church and the future of the church. And they began and said, O Lord, thou who art God. What a conviction they had that the one that they were praying to, the one that they were worshiping was God. I get the feeling today, actually in some groups, conservative, with all of their rules and regulations, with all the ritual that they have going on, all of the programs that they have, I have a very strange feeling that this is a tremendous organization that they believe in God, but not too much. We've got to bend every effort here and must keep these organizations going, and in order to keep the cause of Christ going. Somehow or another, there is not a conviction that, oh Lord, thou art God, you see. And so when the writer to the Hebrews said that, for he that cometh to God must believe that he is, and that he is a rewarder of them that diligently seek him. And that means, friends, that actually, if you're not convinced that God is out there, you're not convinced that you're talking to him, your prayer is nothing in the world but foolish gibberish that has no meaning whatsoever. And all that you do amounts to nothing at all. And the important thing, the writer to the Hebrews says, when you come to God, you must believe that he is, and that he's a rewarder of them that diligently seek him. This is a great statement that you have mentioned here. May I say to you, for he that cometh to God must believe that he is, that he exists, that he's out there, and that he is not only Lord and God, but he will reward those that diligently seek him. And all the time, everywhere we go and whatever we do, we ought to take him, look to him constantly as we go along. That's such a tremendous statement there. I've just barely touched the fringe of it.
1: 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Join us on the Bible Bus as we roll through the pages of Scripture, book by book and chapter by chapter. 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

0: Such a great song there by Twyla Paris, singing For Eternity on the station that speaks hope to the world. And what's your favorite song? A song that's been on your heart, a song that you'd like to hear on TWR Peer Talk? Well, please do let us know. You can send us a message to WhatsApp at +27 72 641 4475. And if we have that song, we will certainly play it for you in between our programs. Well, friend, it is now 9:30. Time for Words of Hope with David Bost, and he'll be addressing that big show out between Elijah and the prophets of Baal.
1: Words of Hope, proclaiming the good news of Jesus Christ in the languages of the world's peoples. Today, David Bast continues our series, A Man Who Stood for God. There were many prophets and seers in ancient times. They all sought by different means to predict the future. The biblical prophets were different. Their calling was not so much to foretell the future as it was to forthtell God's word and will for the present. And the first and greatest, Elijah, a man who stood for God. David Bast's message today, Elijah and the Prophets of Baal. Many people today, as in Elijah's time, are attracted to religious syncretism, and the prophet's ancient question is still relevant. How long will you go limping between two different opinions? Here's David Bast.
2: Elijah, greatest of all the Old Testament prophets, was called to serve God during a time of real crisis. The main problem facing the kingdom of Israel was neither political nor economic. It was a faith problem. "Make up your minds," thundered Elijah. "How long will you go limping between two different opinions? If the Lord is God, follow him. But if Baal, then follow him." The question, you see, that confronted the Israelites was which God they would serve, the true God of the Bible or the gods of their Canaanite neighbors. It wasn't so much that the people of Israel were completely abandoning the Lord. It was that they didn't want to have to choose. They didn't want the Lord to be so exclusive. They wanted to hold on to him, sort of, while making room in their lives for newer, more tolerant deities as well. They wanted to acknowledge the God of Israel, to have his word, to claim his power, to honor their heritage and their history, while also joining in the pagan rituals of their Canaanite neighbors. In other words, they wanted to sit on the fence, or, as Elijah so memorably put it, to go on limping between two beliefs without marching firmly toward either one. This sort of spiritual blending is a common thing. Scholars call it syncretism, combining different religious beliefs in a contradictory mixture. As you might expect, it is a significant problem today among those who've become Christians within cultures where traditional religions predominate. There, Christianity is mixed with animism or magic or folk beliefs or ancestor worship. But we in the West, who've grown up in countries with a Christian heritage, are often just as syncretistic. Many people retain some of the forms or customs or language of Christianity, but their lives are actually shaped and motivated by materialism or the cult of success or New Age philosophy or some of the other numerous idolatries of our culture. Just recently, I read about an interview that the movie star Jim Carrey gave on television. The interviewer reported that Carrey invited the cameras to one of his most beautiful and private spots, what he called his center of the universe, where he goes to escape the world. "This is where I hang out with Buddha, Krishna, all those guys," says Carrey about a lean-to adorned with candles and a bed built high on his hillside property in Brentwood, California. "I'm a Buddhist, I'm a Muslim, I'm a Christian, I'm whatever you want me to be. It all comes down to the same thing." Carrey says he believes that they're all the same God, and it is this conviction and spirituality that make him happy. Well, that's a prime example of the form that syncretism usually takes today. The emphasis is not on historic Christianity or traditional faith, but on spirituality, a sort of vague acknowledgement of whatever's out there. And spiritual figures, religious leaders, are blended into a stew of higher consciousness. Jesus is just one of the guys, the divine guys, along with Buddha and Krishna. God, Allah, whatever, they're all the same. You don't have to choose. You can hang out with any or all of them. The Bible says different, and it says it most clearly in the story of Elijah. As we pick up that story in the Old Testament book of Kings, much has already happened. When Elijah first confronted King Ahab, he announced a prophetic sign of judgment. There would be no rain in the land for 3 years. Now he reappears at the height of the drought to challenge Ahab, Jezebel, the priests of Baal, and the misguided people as well. Elijah suggests a great contest to prove once and for all who is really God. The challenge is promptly accepted. Here's how the biblical writer describes it. So Ahab sent to all the people of Israel and gathered the prophets together at Mount Carmel. And Elijah came near to all the people and said, "How long will you go limping between two different opinions? If the Lord is God, follow him, but if Baal, then follow him." And the people did not answer him a word. Then Elijah said to the people, I only, am left a prophet of the Lord, but Baal's prophets are 450 men. Let two bulls be given to us, and let them choose one bull for themselves, and cut it in pieces, and lay it on the wood, but put no fire to it. And I will prepare the other bull, and lay it on the wood, and put no fire to it. And you call upon the name of your God, and I will call upon the name of the Lord. And the God who answers by fire, he is God. And all the people said, "It is well spoken." At first glance, it appears to be a terrifically uneven contest. All the advantage seems to be on Baal's side. After all, he was supposed to be the god of the sun. He was also known as the rider of the clouds, who held the thunder and lightning in his hands. Igniting one little sacrifice on an altar on Mount Carmel should have been a snap for a powerful god like Baal, and he even got first crack at it. And then look at the disparity of forces involved. 450 prophets of Baal versus the lone figure of Elijah. What chance did a single voice, no matter how courageous, have against all that spiritual clout? But, you know, numbers can be deceiving. Is popularity always the test of truth? So the showdown on Mount Carmel commences. Baal's prophets arrange the wood on the altar. They lay out their sacrificial animal and begin to pray. They call on the name of Baal, their god, to send the answering fire. Time passes. Their prayers grow in intensity, now with chanting and shrieking cries added, now dancing, gyrating, leaping up and down around the altar. Still no response from Baal. The heavens are silent. Meanwhile, Elijah, standing to one side and watching all this frantic effort, begins to offer a sarcastic commentary. "Shout a little louder," the prophet suggests. "After all, Baal is a god, isn't he? Perhaps he's off meditating somewhere. Maybe he's going to the bathroom, or he's away on a journey. I know, he must have fallen asleep. You need to wake him up." As the sun passes its high point in the heavens and the day begins to slip away, the pagan prophets of Baal whip themselves into a frenzy. In desperation, they start slashing themselves with knives and lances, hoping that the sight of their flowing blood will arouse their god's notice. But there was no answer. You can pray for answers as hard as can be, but if the god you're praying to isn't real, you'll never get one. Now comes Elijah's turn. It's just the hour of the evening sacrifice at the temple in Jerusalem, as the biblical writer carefully notes. The prophet proceeds deliberately and calmly. He first rebuilds the Lord's altar using 12 stones, one for each of the ancient tribes of Israel. This in itself was a provocative act, something like flying your flag in enemy territory, for it was a reminder that despite the political partition of the two kingdoms, the people of Israel were still one in the sight of God. Then Elijah prepared his sacrifice, but before going further, he had it repeatedly soaked until the water ran down and filled the trench he had dug around the altar. From that day to this, religious fakes have staged phony signs and wonders to impress the masses. Elijah wants to make sure that there's no possibility anyone will think that what is going to happen is a fraud or some sort of trick. Finally, the prophet prays, simply, calmly, eloquently. Elijah prays for two things. First and foremost, for the glory of God to be revealed. He asks God to let all know that you are God in Israel, and to act so these people will know that you, O Lord, are God. He longs for God to glorify himself, not just vindicate Elijah. He wants God to reveal himself as God, to God's own infinite praise. And then Elijah prays for the salvation of the people. He desires God to act so that the people will know that you are turning their hearts back again. And God answers Elijah's prayer. Fire falls from heaven and consumes the sacrifice, the altar, and all. And Israel is humbled and brought back to the Lord. You know, this contest of Mount Carmel is still being waged in countless places today. What's being put to the test are some of life's most basic questions. Is there a God? What is his name? Is one faith as good or as true as another? And God still answers those questions with fire from heaven. Not a lightning bolt igniting an animal sacrifice, but the light that flashed when the stone rolled away from Jesus' empty tomb, the fire that fell in dancing tongues of flame on the heads of disciples who preached and prayed and loved the gospel into the world. God is real, Jesus is alive, and he is Lord. And if Jesus is Lord, why do we try to compromise? How long will you go on limping between two opinions? If the Lord is God, follow him. But if Baal, then follow him. If Jesus is God, then serve him alone. If he isn't, then forget about him and serve whoever or whatever floats your boat. But whatever you do, reach a decision, make a choice. It's time to get off the fence.
3: 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And we'd be pleased to send you a free copy of David Bast's new book on the Old Testament prophecy of Habakkuk, Why Doesn't God Act More Like God? Now, this is Lee DeYoung with David Bast, inviting you to join us next time when Reformed churches and evangelical believers around the world bring you words of hope. Meanwhile, we'd be delighted to help you with Christian literature by answering your questions about the Bible or by praying for you. And now may the grace of the Lord Jesus be with you.

0: We are down to the last 15 minutes of this hour, and in that time we'll be hearing from Bernie Diamond, who teaches us about an unexpected honor from the book of Philippians. After that, as mentioned before, at 10 to 10, we'll join Mrs. Fried in Woman to Woman, and she has an interesting title to today's message. She's titled it Leanness and Fatness. Now, we're going to gain more context as we join her next, so make sure your Bible is opened up to Isaiah 55 and Psalms 106.
1: We all love the idea of blessings, health, success, peace, maybe a bit of happiness along the way. But what if one of God's blessings doesn't feel like a blessing at all? What if it costs you? Hi, I'm Bernie Diamond, and welcome again to Fresh. The Apostle Paul wrote to believers in the ancient city of Philippi, Philippians chapter 1, verse 29, God has blessed you in ways that serve Christ. He allowed you to believe in Christ. But that's not all. He's also given you the honor of suffering for Christ. Both of these bring glory to Christ. Paul penned those words from prison. He wasn't merely being poetic. He was living it. Faith in Christ had brought him chains, yet he saw even those as honor. The truth is, loving Jesus isn't about comfort. It's about courage. Serving him sometimes means swimming against the tide, standing for what's right when it costs something. So if following what's true feels hard, don't shrink back. You're in good company, because real faith doesn't run from sacrifice. It finds its joy in it. God's blessed you in ways that serve Christ. He allowed you to believe in Christ, but that's not all. He's also given you the honor of suffering for Christ. Both of these bring glory to Christ. That's God's Word, fresh for you today. Friend, I am so passionate about seeing you live in the victory over your sin and circumstances that Jesus died and rose again to give you.

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0: Hello, friends. From time to time, we get caught up in our conversation about diets, and particularly when it refers to slimming, something nearly everybody talks about these days. The weight question can occupy too much of our time and energy too, though it doesn't seem to have the effect of getting off those unwanted pounds. It takes something more than talk, doesn't it? Well, we all know that. But we don't do too much about it, especially if there is something that looks really tempting on the menu. We kid ourselves by saying, well, we will take it just this once and then cut down tomorrow, which we rarely ever do. So, of course, we go on facing a problem. Oh, eat less of the rich things in life if you want to reduce, we are told over and over again. And, of course, we know that is true as well. Lots of the advice that we are given or read about may be very good, but if we don't follow it, then we can't expect the results that they claim. Anyway, today I am not really concerned about how to lose pounds so far as bodily weight goes, but I was struck one day with a great contrast when it comes to spiritual fitness, and that is what I want to talk about. There's a verse in Psalm 106 that says, He gave them their request, but sent leanness into their souls. And that is what I have in mind, because just recently I was reading in Isaiah chapter 55 and noticed the words very especially, let your soul delight itself in fatness. So there is leanness on the one hand and fatness on the other. And I wonder which we're going to choose, for choose we must. Remarkably enough, a healthy spiritual state is likened to fatness. Of course, it doesn't mean the fatness that we think of discarding in dieting, but the richness of a life that knows the Lord and walks with Him, following and abiding by His instructions. The richness of the life that is able to share with others out of their spiritual abundance. In another place, in Proverbs, we read that the liberal soul shall be made fat. So it is an attractive quality when it comes to the things of the Spirit. And I think that most of us can discern it when we come face to face with it. In verse 15 of Psalm 106, we see the contrast very plainly. The Lord had been so mindful of His people, done so much for them, but the time came when they were hankering for all the things that they had known in Egypt. God's provision was not enough to satisfy their cravings, so they felt. Somebody was recalling the old days, and that started a longing in them for the food which had been their familiar diet. The fish, the onions, the garlic, the leeks, and the cucumbers. This manna, although the provision of the Lord God, who knew their need, was just too monotonous for them. It was simple enough to fall into the snare of complaining, as others were doing. They wanted something more like what they were used to. Well, God heard all of that murmuring, and He was angry, for He had fed them to keep them in health. But we read, He gave them their request, but sent leanness into their soul. Perhaps their choice may have added fatness to their bodies and satisfied their taste for food of a different kind. But because it was not God's first choice for them, it meant that they became lean in soul. What a sad thing to read about those for whom He cared. Words like these should often pull us up and make us think, for it is so easy to be sidetracked with desires for one thing and the other that we can begin to lose out on our spiritual fatness. It doesn't pay to feel that we must have the same things that others have. When we get to even quietly complaining, the richness of our walk with the Lord thins out. The leanness will become visible to others, if not to ourselves first of all, for we affect the lives of others in one way or another. It was food that was their trouble, but it may not, and most likely will not, be ours. But in so many other ways, it is possible to be possessed of a craving for more than the Lord sees is essential for us. Our wills and His may not be in harmony, and even though He knows what is best, we can go on pushing for the fulfillment of our own desires, and maybe the Lord will eventually grant them to us, and then one day We will wake up to find that getting what we wanted left a bitter taste. It was not sweet after all. We had been sidetracked. We get on the scales to test our weight from time to time, but if we had scales to test our spiritual loss, we might discover that they had gone back instead of forward. Leanness in our souls through unchecked desires. It is so evident in the Bible that God not only hears our cries for help in time of need, but he also hears the voice of our complaining. He hears the grievances that we air, the sighs of our dissatisfaction. We can all be tainted by these things, and well we know that they detract from our spiritual growth. Let your soul delight itself in fatness. Look for those things that will enrich you spiritually, the lasting things, when everything else has been swept away. It was the psalmist who said, "Thou preparest a table before me, and it is always spread." There is an abundance of all that we will ever need for our good, because no good thing will he withhold. The story is told of an eagle that one day swooped down on a lake and caught a large fish in its talons, and then started its upward climb, with the fish wriggling and struggling, but firmly held. The onlookers were following them upwards, and then they noticed that they were slowly descending again. The lower the bird got, the faster was the fall, until it finally splashed into the lake and died. It had such a grip on the fish that it could not let go, even when the weight was pulling it down. That great bird got more than it could cope with, and both were lost. The grip was too tight. It is that way when we let our desires cross with those of the Lord. So keep up your appetite for spiritual things. Remember that fatness is a healthy sign as you grow in the things of the Lord. Now that's something for you to ponder over today. So bye-bye and God bless you.
1: God's Word changes lives. Hi, I'm John Matthews, your host of Mission 66. Now, if you're looking to apply this Bible to your life, join me and my co-host Esther Sisulu as we look through it together, chapter by chapter. In each episode, you'll learn something new as God connects His Word with your life.

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1: Well, just a quick reminder to you, dear friend, that we absolutely love to adhere to what God has commanded us to do, and that is to pray for one another, to bear one another's burdens. And if today you need a friend to pray with you, please reach out to us. We would love to partner our faith with yours and to bring your prayer request before the throne of God. So reach out to us on WhatsApp at +27 72 641 4475, or you can send us your prayer request via the TWR Pure Talk app. We look forward to praying with you and for you. It is now 10 o'clock and it's time for the program Abundant Life. Patrick Woodward and Jill, as well as Dawn Edwards, will be having a discussion about foundational truths. And we'll turn to Genesis chapters 1 and 2.

0: Hello and welcome to Abundant Life. I'm Patrick Woodward.
1: And I'm Dawn Edwards.
0: Today we begin a new series of programmes which look at the basis of Christianity. As we look at various parts of the Bible, we'll talk about the foundational truths on which followers of Jesus base their faith. We start right at the beginning in the book of Genesis. We want to look at the first two chapters. It would take too long to read both of them in full, and so we'll take just a few verses from each chapter. Ian Milmine reads Genesis 1, verses 1 to 5.
2: In the beginning God created the heavens and the earth. Now the earth was formless and empty. Darkness was over the surface of the deep, and the Spirit of God was hovering over the waters. And God said, "Let there be light," and there was light. God saw that the light was good, and he separated the light from the darkness. God called the light day, and the darkness he called night. And there was evening, and there was morning, the first day.
1: And now Genesis 2, verses 1 to 7.
2: Thus the heavens and the earth were completed in all their vast array. By the seventh day, God had finished the work he had been doing. So on the seventh day he rested from all his work. And God blessed the seventh day and made it holy, because on it he rested from all the work of creating that he had done. This is the account of the heavens and the earth when they were created. When the Lord God made the earth and the heavens, no shrub of the field had yet appeared on the earth, and no plant of the field had yet sprung up. The Lord God had not sent rain on the earth, and there was no man to work the ground, but streams came up from the earth and watered the whole surface of the ground. And the Lord God formed man from the dust of the ground, and breathed into his nostrils the breath of life, and man became a living being.
0: Now here's Kath Lefroy with her summary of the first two chapters of Genesis.
3: The word Genesis means beginnings. God was before the beginnings of heaven and earth. He created the heaven and the earth, everything that we see and everything that we do not see. God created. God's Spirit brooded over the formless emptiness. Then God's creative voice boomed. Then God spoke, "Light," and light appeared. It separated the darkness and the light. Day one. These days aren't 24 hours as we know them, but periods of time. The Bible isn't a science textbook, but does give the order of the created world. God made it the perfect environment for the crown of his creation, human beings, man and woman, to live in harmony with each other and in harmony with himself. But God also gave them free will to roam in the most beautiful garden and enjoy creation and each other, and to delight themselves in the abundance of the provision, the fruits, seeds, and everything. There was only one tree which God said should be avoided, the tree of the knowledge of good and evil. Touch that, and death would come. God had spoken.
1: Kath Lefroy with a summary of the events in Genesis chapters 1 and 2.

0: So now let's look at some questions raised by the passage. Firstly, what do we learn in these chapters about the person and character of God?
1: These chapters tell us that God is all-powerful. He was able to create the heavens and the earth, the stars and planets, and all the created things on earth, such as plants, animals, and of course, mankind.
0: God is also shown to be entirely good, and everything he created was good. Having made man, he wanted to give him a companion. He was concerned that he should not be alone, and so he made woman.
1: God's purpose in creation was good, too. Everything was to function in harmony for man's well-being. There was no wickedness, unkindness, or cruelty in the Garden of Eden.
0: The personal nature of God comes out here as well. He has emotions. He's pleased with his creation. He talks to man. He created man to have a relationship with himself. Surely only a personal God would do that.
1: This passage helps us to understand God's original purpose for many things. Let's look first at his purpose for man in verses 26 to 30 of the first chapter. Here's Ian Milne again.
2: Then God said, "Let us make man in our image and in our likeness, and let them rule over the fish of the sea and the birds of the air, over the livestock, over all the earth, and over all the creatures that move along the ground." So God created man in his own image. In the image of God he created him, male and female he created them. God blessed them and said to them, "Be fruitful and increase in number. Fill the earth and subdue it. Rule over the fish of the sea and the birds of the air and over every living creature that moves on the ground." Then God said, "I give you every seed-bearing plant on the face of the whole earth and every tree that has fruit with seed in it. They will be yours for food. And to all the beasts of the earth, and all the birds of the air, and all the creatures that move on the ground, everything that has the breath of life in it, I give every green plant for food." And it was so.
1: Man was to be God's representative on earth, to control the earth and live happily in it. Everything was created for man to enjoy and use.
2: Every green plant for food. And it was so.
1: Man was to be God's representative on earth, to control the earth and live happily in it. Everything was created for man to enjoy and use.

0: effect to create the human race, and the family was to be the main social group bringing stability and security.
1: Adam was given work to do in the garden. Chapter 2, verse 15 tells us about God's original purpose for work.
2: The Lord God took the man and put him in the Garden of Eden to work it and take care of it.
1: Work was to be the main activity for man on earth. He was commanded by God to develop and take care of the earth's vast resources.
0: Finally, these two chapters of Genesis also set out God's purposes for society and the environment. God wanted free-flowing and loving relationships, both between man, woman, and himself. It was all about relationships and care for the environment. Unfortunately, we don't have to look much further into the book of Genesis, or in fact the world around us today, to see how far things have fallen from these original purposes of God. Why then did it all go wrong?
1: Well, God gave mankind one special gift, freedom. God didn't want man to simply be a puppet who would do whatever God wanted. He gave man the chance to disobey God if he chose to do so, and this is exactly what Adam did. This choice came because of the tree that gave knowledge of good and evil. God told Adam he could eat of any fruit in the garden except this tree.
0: You see, man had complete freedom to enjoy the life God gave him. Adam wasn't the same as the rest of creation. The animals didn't have this freedom. They did, and still do, just what their created instinct tells them. They have no real choice. Man was different, and in the end, a wrong choice led to his downfall.

0: So how can we apply this passage today? Here's the Reverend Richard Brunton with some thoughts on how to relate the passage to daily life.
1: Genesis reveals to us that the reason behind existence, the reason behind the planets, the solar system, the created world as we know it, the reason behind the animals and the birds and the flowers and the trees, the reason behind man himself is very simply, God has made us. And if it is true that God has made us, then the responsibility we have is simply to come to the one who made us and to ask him to help us to live to the very best of his intentions. If I could take my car back to the manufacturer, if I could even take it to the man who stood on the assembly line and did most of the work, if I take anything that has been made back to the origin, back to the people who put it together and said, look, what did you intend? I'm not getting the best out of this. I have this object, I have this thing, but it's not really working. Can you show me, what am I doing wrong? Where have I made mistakes? Where am I mistreating? Or are there things that I've not switched on? Are there attributes to this item that I've overlooked? If you would do that with a car, if you would do that with something mechanical, something electrical, how much more should we do that with our lives? Today, as you've listened to this program, you have the unique and special opportunity of coming to the one who made you and saying, Lord God, you made me. Would you show me how this life that you've given to me can be lived to the full? And we would commend to you the Lord Jesus, who died to be your Saviour. And by getting into a right relationship with God, and asking him to deal with all that sin and jealousy, hatred, anger, pride, selfishness, and all those sorts of things by saying, Jesus, just come and change my heart. Instead of fighting you and rebelling against you and just doing what I want, help me to do what you want. Coming into relationship with God as Father, Saviour and Lord.

0: will completely reshape your life, and you will enjoy being the one that He created, and your life will never be the same.
1: Richard Brunton. 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
1: 15 minutes after 10 on a Sunday means it's time to enjoy the Reach Out Omnibus with Gail Dipinar, who invites us Monday to Friday in the week to stop what we're doing and chat around the Word of God with her. So we're going to enjoy all five of those episodes within this next hour, starting off with Monday's edition, where she'll be joined by Karen Barkhazen. And of course, they'll be having a chat about the books, the items that they're giving away for this month of September.

0: Good day, my name is Gail Dipenaar and this is Reach Out. Thank you so much for allowing us to join with you. This is once again time for us to tell you about our gifts that we have for you for September. So, of course, Karen Barkhuizen is here and that's what she's going to share with us. Thank you so much for being with us, Karen.
1: Hello, Gail. And hi, friends. It's wonderful to be back again. So, last week, friends, I spoke about two books that we're giving away this month. The Bible Made Easy for Kids, a fun, informative, and faithful journey through the Bible. Friends, this is an amazing book. It actually reminds me of the years when I was still growing up and we had Scripture Union. And we used to do all those Scripture Union little booklets we used to complete and go and meet as friends and have it at school. So this is kind of the nostalgia I feel with this beautiful book, The Bible Made Easy for Kids. Quite a hefty book, friends. And I'm quite sure this would be perfect for a youth group or maybe for some young people at church, but definitely also can be used at home. And then the other book, friends, is an amazing book that I read a little bit about, The Green-Eyed Monster, last week, and that is Renew and Restore Bible Studies. And this specific section is Managing Your Emotions. And of course, like I said, we spoke about jealousy. So friends, today I'm wanting to focus more on The Bible Made Easy for Kids. And friends, I want to first of all read on the back of it, and then I want to read about the story of Ruth. So on the back of this book, by the way, this book is written by Dave Strehler. He's been involved in children's ministry for 25 years, friends, and he is involved with a church in Pretoria, and he's just passionate about reaching young hearts. So on the back of this book, friends, I want to just read the little introduction. The Bible is such a wonderful tool that God has given us for life. It is jam-packed with advice and direction on how to live in a way that pleases God and that is the best for us. Sometimes it is difficult for children to know exactly how to use this great tool. So Dave has come to the rescue with The Bible Made Easy for Kids. And in this book, the story of the Bible is unpacked from Genesis right through to Revelation. Key topics like faith and salvation are explained in ways that you will understand. You'll find cool maps and timelines, very helpful, and you'll learn Bible facts that will stun and amaze you. You will learn the big picture of the story of the Bible as well as in-depth knowledge of the Bible, and best of all, how to apply it to your life. Forget boring. The Bible Made Easy for Kids is fun, fabulous, and will for sure, without a doubt, make you understand the Bible better and how God wants you to live. It's, like I said, friends, quite a hefty book. So I was just looking through what story we could read, and I decided on the story of Ruth. And friends, so what I am going to do is the actual story of Ruth is obviously, it's a whole book of the Bible that's condensed into one teaching. But I'm just going to start reading it. Of course, we know the story. And then I'm going to skip to what Dave does, how he guides the children. So the story of Ruth. There is a beautiful story in the Bible, a sad story with a happy ending. And like all the other stories in the Bible, this really happened. In fact, there is a whole book in the Old Testament that tells the story of Ruth. The book is named after her. Ruth grew up in the country of Moab, which lay east of Judah. And there's a map you can go and have a look at. It was during the time of the judges, and there was a famine in Judah. Because there wasn't enough food there, some people packed up and went to live in Moab. So friends, that I'm not going to continue. That's the story of Ruth, told in a wonderful, easy English, and the children can definitely relate to that. Now I've turned to another page. So where does love come from? Of course, we know love is one of the themes of Ruth. Love comes from the heart. The heart that the Bible talks about is the part inside us where we decide who and what is important to us. Our hearts also help us decide what we are willing to do or give up for someone. Love is best shown through the things we do and say, which means that we don't need to have a loving feeling in order to show love, because love is a decision. We can show love to people we don't even like by simply being kind to them. And then the second point, love comes from God. And 1 John 4, verse 7 is quoted there. God has poured his love into our hearts by the Holy Spirit, whom he has given to us. Go and see Romans 5, verse 5. He wants to fill your heart with his love until it overflows. But if your heart is filled with wrong things, like unforgiveness, jealousy, or pride, there isn't much room for his love. If something is keeping out God's love, ask him to forgive you and help you make things right. Then the Holy Spirit can make God's love flow through you to others. Isn't that beautiful, friends? It's just so plain, so easy. And then at the bottom, another little thing I want to just highlight before we rush towards the end of this episode, friends. Ruth's life is an example of how we should love. Why? Her love towards Naomi showed loyalty, respect, and helpfulness. Towards God, she showed adoration, faithfulness, and humility. And towards Boaz, she showed kindness, gentleness, and purity. Ruth may have had slightly different feelings of love for each, but her actions showed the same determined love to all.
0: Thank you so much for that, Karen. Now, can you tell our friend how they go about getting their name on the list?
1: Yes, so friends, this is the exciting time. We want three words from you, friends. I want to receive a WhatsApp or an SMS from you with the keyword, which is the word easy, E-A-S-Y, and your name and your surname. That's your entry, friends, to this month's giveaway. And the phone number that you'll be using, our WhatsApp number, is 072-641-4475. Should you be outside the borders of South Africa, friends, you just dial +27 72 641 4475. Remember, friends, those three words, easy, the keyword, and your name and your surname.
0: Karen, now can you just tell our friend how it works at the end of September?
1: So friends, we're going to collect all the entries and we actually put all your names down on a list. I then allocate a number to each name and I send Gail an email. And I'll say to her, it's that time again, Gail. Here's your range, 1 to 15 or 1 to 30 or whatever it may be. Gail then prayerfully decides on a number, and that number, I then look and see whose number, who that number was allocated to. It's as easy as that, friends, and that person will receive the gift.
0: Karen, once again, the number, please.
1: Yes, of course. That's 072-641-4475.
0: And the keyword?
1: Is easy, E-A-S-Y.
0: And of course, they can send a WhatsApp or an SMS.
1: That's correct, Gail.
0: Thank you so much, Karen, for always coming in and sharing your gifts. We really do appreciate it. I can't believe that soon we'll be in October.
1: Mm-hmm.
0: But Karen, just before you go, don't you want to say something to our friends today? What is it on your heart?
1: On my heart is, you know, friends, we judge ourselves so, so harshly. I want to tell you that you are doing the best you can do. Love yourself. God loves you. And just be willing and be available, and he will use your talents and your skills. And that's the message I want to leave with you today.
0: Thank you so much, Karen. Of course, before I go, there's always something I remind you of, and that is Jesus loves you, dear friend. And until we meet again, goodbye and God bless you.
2: 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That is the message we'll learn more about in Reach Out as we step into Tuesday's episode. So please make sure your Bible is turned to Acts chapter 4. And friend, be encouraged to, you know, be ready in and out of season to give an explanation for the hope in which we have in Jesus Christ. So let's enjoy this message by Gail Dupinard.

0: Good day, my name is Gail Dippenaar and thank you so much for allowing me to join with you. This is Reach Out and it's once again time for us to take a break from what we're doing. We get our Bible and what we do is we chat around the Word of God. And today I want to start looking at Acts chapter 4 about Peter and John before the Sanhedrin. And I want to encourage you in this year to be ready to spread the good news wherever you go. The Bible says, in season and out of season, be ready to share with others the hope that you have in the Lord Jesus Christ. And here we see Peter and John before the Sanhedrin and how they are sharing the gospel despite the opposition that they face. Because I believe that as we go forward in the year and the years ahead, it's going to be more and more difficult to share the word of God, and especially mentioning the name of Jesus. And we see many countries today that persecute people because they share the gospel. But we will see the persistence here of Peter and John, and so that's what we're going to read about. So go with me to Acts chapter 4 and see how the people are offended by the name of Jesus. From verse 1, the priests and the captain of the temple guard and the Sadducees came up to Peter and John while they were speaking to the people. They were greatly disturbed because the apostles were teaching the people and proclaiming in Jesus the resurrection of the dead. So I want you to take note of all the main characters that are here. It is the priest, captain of the temple guard, and the Sadducees. Now, we know that the high priest used to run the Sanhedrin, and Peter and John are now going to be sent before the Sanhedrin. So the priests are there and the Sadducees are there. Now, the Sadducees didn't believe in the resurrection of a personal Messiah. They only believed in an age, that there would be an age where the Messiah would rule. Also, we see that there's the captain of the temple guard. Now, they obviously took him with because they had all intentions of seizing them to bring them before the Sanhedrin, because that was their job. It was their job to guard the temple and obviously to take instructions from the high priest. So let's just continue here. The priest, the captain of the temple guard, the Sadducees came up to Peter and John while they were speaking to the people. They were greatly disturbed because the apostles were teaching the people and proclaiming in Jesus the resurrection of the dead. They seized Peter and John, and because it was evening, they put them in jail until the next day. But the most exciting news comes in verse 4. But many who heard the message believed, and the number of men grew to about 5,000. So you must never ever underestimate the word of God and how powerful the word of God is. So even though they are arrested here, there was many that heard that message and actually believed. So never give up, never quit when it comes to preaching the word of God, because the word of God is very, very powerful. And I remember that parable. Remember the parable that Jesus spoke about the sower. He said, you must go out and sow seed. And this is what Peter and John are doing. They're going out and they're sowing the word of God. So let's go and read what the parable of the sower says. So let's go to Matthew chapter 13. That same day, Jesus went out of the house and sat by the lake. Such large crowds gathered around him, and he got into a boat and sat in it, while all the people stood on the shore. Then he told them many things in parables, saying, a farmer went out to sow his seed. Now, the farmer's job, or the farmer's calling, or what the farmer was meant to do, was to go out and sow seed. And so we too have been given the great commission that we are to go out and to spread the word of God. So he was doing what he was meant to do, just as we should be doing what we were meant to do. So he went out and he sowed his seed. As he was scattering the seed, some fell along the path and the birds came and ate it up. Now, another thing that we need to notice about this parable of the sower was that not all the seed was destroyed. It was only some. So whenever you go out and you preach the gospel, you will also probably have the same effect. But just as Peter and John did, some fell on fertile ground. And so you mustn't be put off because some will be lost, yet others will take root. So he went out and he scattered the seed, and some, not all, so he was not to give up. Nowhere that does it say, well, you know, don't go out and scatter the seed because all is going to be lost. It doesn't say that. Another thing is that the farmer's responsibility was to just go out and to sow the seed, which he was meant to do. So he did his part. So my encouragement in this year is do your part. Wherever you meet somebody, share your testimony. You know what? I have found that people cannot deny what I have experienced. They cannot deny my testimony. They cannot deny my personal relationship with the Lord Jesus Christ. They cannot deny that I believe that he is the Messiah, that he is the Son of God, that he did die on the cross and rose again and saved me. So share your testimony. Share with others the hope of the Lord Jesus Christ, and don't give up, because somewhere that seed will take root. So go out and be a sower in this year as we go out and we face this year. So the farmer went out to sow his seed, and some fell along the path, and the birds came and ate it up. Verse 5. Some fell on rocky places where it did not have much soil. It sprang up quickly because the soil was shallow. But when the sun came up, the plants were scorched and they withered, because they had no root. Other seed fell among the thorns, which grew up and choked the plants. Still other seed fell on good soil, where it produced a crop, 100, 60, or 30 times what was sown. He who has ears, let him hear. Isn't that exciting? So it wasn't all bad news, because some fell on that good soil and it produced a crop. And that's what we see here where Peter and John is. There was quite a crop being produced here. It says, many heard the message that they believed, and the number of men grew to about 5,000. I would say that is quite a good crop. But that would never have happened if Peter and John did not go and share what they knew that they meant to share. They weren't put off by the fact that they would face persecution. And, you know, Jesus told them and prepared them that they would face persecution, but that did not stop them. In Matthew 10, verse 17, this is what Jesus told them: be on your guard against men. They will hand you over to the local councils and flog you in their synagogues. On my account, you will be brought before governors and kings as witnesses to them and to the Gentiles. But when they arrest you, do not worry about what to say or how to say it. At that time, you will be given what to say, for it will not be you speaking, but the Spirit of your Father speaking through you. And then it says, brother will betray brother to death, and a father his child. Children will rebel against their parents and have them put to death. Now, yeah, they were facing their own brothers. Remember, who was their audience? The audience was the Jews. The audience was the priests. And so, yeah, they were going to be betrayed by their own brothers. So I think if we can learn anything from this message today, is don't give up. Somewhere your seed will fall on good ground. Next time we get together, we will continue our conversation. Until then, remember, Jesus loves you. Goodbye, dear friend, and God bless you.
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0: Good day, my name is Gail Dippenaar, and thank you so much for allowing me to join with you. This is Reach Out. It means it's once again time for you to take a break from what you're doing. Get yourself some refreshment and we chat around the Word of God. And the last time we got together, we've been chatting about Peter and John before the Sanhedrin and the importance of not giving up and always being ready to share the hope of the Lord Jesus Christ. We came to the part where there was the priests, the captain of the temple guard, the Sadducees. They came up to Peter and John while they were speaking to the people. And of course, they were greatly disturbed because they were teaching them about Jesus and his resurrection of the dead. And so what happened is they seized them and put them into jail. But we spoke about last time how the sower threw out the seed and some fell on good soil. And here Peter and John have the same experience. They sowed the word of God and some fell on good soil. As a matter of fact, the Bible says that the number of men grew to about 5,000 who believed. And then the next day, that's where we're going to come to now. So they have been seized. They were doing what they were supposed to do, the Great Commission. They were sharing the word of God. And so we're going to read Acts 4, and I'm going to read from verse 5. The next day, the rulers, the elders, and the teachers of the law met in Jerusalem. Annas, the high priest, was there, and so was Caiaphas, John, Alexander, and other men of the high priest's family. They had Peter and John brought before them and began to question them, "By what power or what name do you do this?" Now, a lot of the times that you share the word of God and that you're persecuted, it's often quite a few people that gang up on you. I'm not saying it's always the case, but as is here, it is quite a few people now that's coming together to, I'd say, intimidate them, because it's the rulers, the elders, the teachers of the law, and the high priest is also there with his family, Caiaphas and John Alexander and some other men of the high priest family. So they come like in a whole group now to intimidate them and to question them. Now, remember what we read last time where Jesus warned them. He said, be aware that you're going to be brought before governors and rulers, and don't worry what you have to say, because the words will be given to you. It won't be you speaking. And we see that here. So they're all now here in the Sanhedrin. Everybody's all together, the characters are all here, and now they question them and they want to know, what power or what name do you do this? And I thought it was very interesting that they actually recognized that there was power, that they had power. But I think their biggest gripe was, in whose name were they doing all of this? Then let's read verse 8. Then Peter, filled with the Holy Spirit, said to them, "Rulers and elders of the people, if we are being called to account today for an act of kindness shown to a cripple and are asked how he was healed, then know this, you and all the people of Israel, it is by the name of Jesus Christ of Nazareth, whom you crucified, but whom God raised from the dead, that this man stands before you healed." Now, to get the full context of what's happening here, we have to go to Acts chapter 3 to show you that Peter explained to them that it was by faith in the name of Jesus that he was healed. So let's just read that now. Go with me to Acts chapter 3, where Peter heals the crippled beggar. Verse 1, one day Peter and John were going up into the temple at the time of prayer at 3 in the afternoon. Now a crippled man from birth was being carried to the temple gate called Beautiful, where he was put every day to beg from those going into the temple courts. When he saw Peter and John about to enter, he asked them for money. Peter looked straight at him, as did John. Then Peter said to him, "Look at us." So the man gave them his attention, expecting to get something from them. Then Peter said, "Silver or gold I do not have, but what I have I give to you. In the name of Jesus Christ of Nazareth, walk." Taking him by the right hand, he helped him up, and instantly the man's feet and ankles became strong. He jumped to his feet and he began to walk. Then he went with them into the temple courts, walking and jumping and praising God. When all the people saw him walking and praising God, they recognized him as the same man who used to sit begging at the temple called Beautiful. And they were filled with wonder and amazement at what happened to him. I want you just to imagine for a minute that you're a bystander there. Can you just see this wonderful miracle taking place? He has a beggar that comes to the temple gate. You know him. You see him there day by day. He comes there to beg. You know he's definitely a cripple. And here, two men come, Peter and John, and they say to him, "Silver and gold I do not have, but what I give you in the name of Jesus Christ, walk." They take his right hand and immediately his ankles become strong. Now I want you to remember, if somebody's crippled, their muscles, their sinew, all of that has deteriorated. So it is a great miracle. In 1 second, all of that came together and he was completely healed. Now you would have thought people would be so excited, but as we saw that the rulers and the elders were not excited by this healing. They were more concerned about in whose name this was done and by what power this was done. What is sad is that some of these people that saw this miracle were very disturbed, greatly disturbed by this, as we read in Acts chapter 4. But what was really happening was they were so shaped by their prejudice, so shaped by their perceptions, that they missed the whole miracle. And sometimes in our life, that's what also happens. We are so prejudiced, and what we do is we miss sometimes an opportunity because we might judge somebody wrongly. We judge them from their outward appearance. But remember what the Word of God says, that God doesn't look at the outward, He judges from the inward. So their prejudice and their concern for other things made them miss this miracle completely. Some people were filled with wonder and amazement at what happened, but it doesn't say that their life was changed, so who knows. But Peter, speaking to the onlookers, tells them it not by their power. Listen what it says in verse 11. While the beggar held on to Peter and John, all the people were astonished and came running to them in the place called Solomon's Colonnade. When Peter saw this, he said to them, "Men of Israel, why does this surprise you? Why do you stare at us as if it's by our own power or godliness that we have made this man walk? The God of Abraham, Isaac, and Jacob, the God of our fathers, has glorified his servant Jesus." I don't think Peter can make this any clearer than what he's saying here. "You handed him over to be killed and you disowned him before Pilate, though he had decided to let him go. You disowned the holy and righteous one and asked that a murderer be released to you. You killed the author of life, but God raised him from the dead. We are witnesses to this. By faith in the name of Jesus, this man whom you see and know was made strong. It is Jesus's name and the faith that comes through him that has given this complete healing to him, as you can see." So Peter explains very carefully about the power in the name of Jesus, and this is what disturbed those rulers, the priests, and the elders of the Sanhedrin. So what really offended them was the name of Jesus Christ, and they're going to tackle John and Peter about that. So next time we get together, we'll chat about that. Remember, I want to leave you with this wonderful good news. Jesus loves you. Goodbye. God bless.
1: 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What are the things we need to employ within our daily lives as it pertains to God's word so that we're ready to share this good news of Jesus Christ when the moment arises? Well, we're going to continue with this discussion in Thursday's episode.

0: Good day, my name is Gail Dipenaar. Thank you so much for allowing me to join with you. This is Reach Out. That means it's once again time for you and I to have a chat around the Word of God. So get the Word of God, and we are looking at Acts 4, where Peter and John come before the Sanhedrin. And we have spent quite a bit of time and have seen quite a few lessons in here. Number one is to continue to be persistent. Somewhere along the line, as you share the good hope of the Lord Jesus Christ, it will fall on good ground, as it did here with Peter and John. And even though they were arrested and brought before the Sanhedrin, as was predicted by Jesus, he said they mustn't worry what they have to say. They will be given the words what to say. We see that when Peter and John were brought before the Sanhedrin, it says that Peter was filled with the Holy Spirit, and he started to tell them about this act of kindness on this cripple. And we spent a bit of time speaking about that healing. And now we come to the place where he says it was in the name of Jesus Christ of Nazareth. And he says it boldly and with no reservations, that it was all in the name of Jesus. Now, I want us to look at Acts 4, and I'm going to read from verse 2 as Peter stands up and he does some apologetics and defends the gospel of the Lord Jesus Christ. He says, "Salvation is found in no one else, for there is no other name under the heaven given to men by which we must be saved." So, very clear message that salvation is found in no one else's name but in the faith of the Lord Jesus Christ. It's in his name only. Remember, Jesus said, "I am the way, the truth, and the life. Nobody comes to the Father but by me." So he's giving them very clearly the salvation message, and it would have been up to them to accept it or not, because he told them that that healing was done in the faith in the name of Jesus. Verse 13. "When they saw the courage of Peter and John and realized that they were unschooled, ordinary men, they were astonished, and they took note that these men had been with Jesus." Now, this is also very interesting and also a lesson. This was unschooled men, but what changed them was simply that they had been with Jesus, and they even admit that. They realized that these men had been with Jesus, and being with Jesus equips you. Knowing the Word of God equips you. Now, I'm not saying it's wrong and that you shouldn't study. That's not what I'm saying. I am just saying that study is very good. You must study to show yourself approved, it says in Timothy, so that you will know the difference between good and evil. So before you preach to others, it's good for you to know what is the difference between good and evil. And that comes from knowing the Word of God. But with this case, they recognized they were unschooled. They hadn't gone to rabbi school, anything like that. They had simply been with Jesus. Verse 14. "But since they could see the man who had been healed standing there with them, there was nothing they could say. So they ordered them to withdraw from the Sanhedrin and then confer together." So they send Peter and John out of the Sanhedrin, and now they all sit together and they're going to have a debate of what should they do. What are they going to do to rectify this situation? They thought they had the power to rectify the situation, but of course we know that the Lord is in control of all things. And although they thought they were, it wasn't going to happen, because we know that the name of Jesus Christ is still being preached today throughout the world. Even though they wanted to try and stop it, the name of Jesus was an offense to them. Verse 16, so now they start their debate. "What are we going to do with these men?" they ask. "Everyone living in Jerusalem knows they have done an outstanding miracle, and we cannot deny it." They didn't deny the miracle, yet they denied the Christ, the name that brought about that miracle. So people can even acknowledge the miracle but deny Christ. It says here now in verse 17, "But to stop this thing from spreading any further amongst the people, we must warn these men to speak no longer to anyone in this name." And this is what I've been saying all along. It was the name of Jesus that was an offense to them. And I believe Satan still works like that. He doesn't mind other things, but when you talk about the name of Jesus, then he gets offended by that. Then they called them in again, this is verse 18, and commanded them not to speak or teach at all in the name of Jesus. And now, as Peter speaks, we really see the wisdom of God coming through. But Peter and John replied, judge for yourselves whether it is right in God's sight to obey you rather than God. And of course, this is also another lesson for us not to become man pleasers, but rather to be a God pleaser. Because he said they must rather speak about what they have seen and what they have heard. And we also read about this in Numbers 24, verse 12. And this is Balaam speaking. Balaam answered Balak, did I not tell the messengers you sent me? Even if Balak gave me this palace filled with silver and gold, I could not do anything of my own accord, good or bad, to go beyond the command of the Lord. And I must say only what the Lord says. And this made me think of an incident a while ago when a couple came to me and they wanted me to marry them and they wanted me to stand up and I must give a sermon. And they said to me, they don't want me to mention the name of Jesus. And I said, I'm sorry, I cannot do that. When I speak, I must tell people about what Jesus has done and who Jesus is. So even to this day, the name of Jesus is offensive to a lot of people. Let's just read from verse 18. I'll go back there. Then they called him in again and commanded them not to speak or teach in the name of Jesus. But Peter and John replied, judge for yourself whether it is right in God's sight to obey you rather than God. For we cannot help speaking about what we have seen and heard. After further threats, they let them go. They could not decide how to punish them because all the people were praising God for what had happened, for the man who was miraculously healed was over 40 years old. And so as we have gone over Acts 4, I think we have seen quite a lot of lessons that we must not quit. We must always share the word of God. It can fall on good ground, that we must speak about the name of Jesus. And that's why I want to end with this scripture. And this is for us, for we cannot help speaking about what we have seen and heard. May this be a time ahead where we cannot help but speak about what we have heard about, that we can share with others the hope of the Lord Jesus Christ in our life. For we know salvation is found in no one else, for there is no other name under heaven given to men by which we must be saved. I remember there was a time when I had to recognize I repented of my sins and I asked the Lord Jesus to come into my life. And that scripture, Romans 10 verse 9, became such a revelation to me. If you confess Jesus Christ as Lord and Savior, believe that he died on the cross and rose again, you will be saved. It is believing it in your heart. Do you believe in your heart that Jesus Christ is the Messiah, that Jesus Christ is the only one who can give us salvation, that it's only through his name that we must be saved? And then, of course, the last thing that we also read about here was that we should not be man pleasers, but God pleasers. It's much better to do what the Lord tells us to do, what the Lord's word tells us to do, than what some man or men tell us what to say and what to do. Well, our time is just about up, and I do hope you have enjoyed our chat together, taken from Acts 4, never give up on speaking about the good news. Until we meet again, remember, Jesus loves you. Goodbye and God bless you.
1: 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And if you've been blessed by the discussions had in the program this week, be sure to give us your feedback and your thoughts on what you've taken away from what Gail shared about being ready to share the good news. All right, now it's time for word and worship, and after this, we'll have a time of music.

Good day, my name is Gail Dipenaar, and thank you so much for allowing me to join with you. This is Reach Out, and it's once again time for our Word and Worship. That means you just get some refreshment, sit down, relax, I read scripture, and we listen to praise and worship music. Our first scripture is Matthew 5:14-15. You are the light of the world, like a city on a mountain, glowing in the night for all to see. Don't hide your light under a basket. Instead, put it on a stand and let it shine for all.

Romans 13, verse 11 to 12. Another reason for right living is that you know how late it is. Time is running out. Wake up, for the coming of our salvation is nearer now than when we first believed. The night is almost gone. The day of salvation will soon be here.

Lamentations 3:25-26. The Lord is wonderfully good to those who wait for Him and seek Him. So it is good to wait quietly for the salvation that comes from the Lord.

0: All our songs today came from this CD, Footprints in the Sand, and it was Christy Lane. The first song that we heard is I Love to Tell the Story, then Jesus Loves Me, and then My Redeemer. Until we meet again, remember, Jesus loves you. Goodbye. God bless.
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0: Wrapping up our time with music with the sounds of Heart of Worship Africa singing Did You Feel the Mountains? Well, friend, thank you so much for spending your time on this Sunday with us right here on TWR Peer Talk. This is the station that speaks hope to the world. And as we arrive now at 11:30, it's time to begin the Focus on the Family Omnibus. And in Monday's episode, we're going to see how young men can cast a bigger vision. Now, young men seem to be floundering in today's culture, often distracted with technology and lacking motivation and direction. And so to speak into this, we'll have author Brant Hansen, who will encourage young men to catch a bigger vision on taking more responsibility and having more ambition, with an emphasis on building personal relationships, including in marriage. So let's get the Focus on the Family Omnibus started with Monday's episode.
1: Unfortunately, in church culture, I would say, we kind of just default to, well, just stand up, be a man. Mm-hmm. Well, but what does that mean? Like, specifically, right. What's a beautiful, specific vision?
2: Well, that's Brant Hansen. He's our guest today on Focus on the Family with Jim Daly. He's going to help us understand God's great plan for young men and how important they are for us as a society and culture. Thanks for joining us. I'm John Fuller.
3: John, it seems today that so many young men are aimlessly wandering, maybe through gaming or literally just wandering through the streets. You know, what to do? What do we do? It's an epidemic, and it is a sense of purposelessness. Mm-hmm. And I think today we're going to hit this topic with a great guest who's written a wonderful book, The Young Men We Need. And, you know, with a father of two young men, I'm really interested in what we're going to talk about.
2: Yeah, I'm leaning in as well. And Brant Hansen is a syndicated radio host on more than 200 radio stations. He's the author of a number of books. And as you said, Jim, the one that's going to form the foundation for our conversation today, The Young Men We Need, God's Purpose for Every Guy and How You Can Live It Out.
3: Brant, welcome back to Focus. It's good
1: Thank
3: to have you.
1: I'm always honored to talk to you guys.
3: It's always fun to see you.
1: Thanks.
3: And, you know, I love your writing style, and it's just, it's real fresh, and it's raw, and it's right out there, and you do a great job articulating ideas.
1: Mm-hmm. Thanks. I try to write in a funny way, but that's always in the eye of the beholder, too.
3: Like, yeah, that's the truth.
1: What may be funny to me may not, but sometimes it works.
3: Let's start with the scripture. We're focused on the family. Mm-hmm. I mean, that's our core, is our commitment to Christ, and we think everything is built upon that, the family, everything. Mm-hmm. But you look at Psalm 119:9, it says, how can a young man keep his way pure? By guarding it according to your word. Mm-hmm. That's it, isn't it?
1: It is. And but guys aren't told who they're supposed to be.
3: Hmm.
1: They're not.
3: What do they hear in the culture? What are they supposed to be, with air quotes?
1: Well, that's just it. There's no actual vision for it, but the larger culture has no clue and won't articulate any sort of specific thing about masculinity. We know that. But the other thing that even a lot of Christian guys are going to is Andrew Tate.
3: Mm-hmm. Yep.
1: If you don't know much about him, like, he's the just epitome of selfishness, using women. It's exactly the opposite of what we would want to say. But literally in Christian schools, a lot of guys are bending towards that, and they idolize him.
3: Why do you think that is? I mean, it's an interesting inverse reaction to what we would hope for, obviously. But what's creating that appetite in young men to go so kind of core and baseless?
1: They want to know who they're supposed to be.
3: Yeah.
1: And he's giving them a vision. And in the absence of a better vision, it's something. I mean, guys want to know, like, what is my mission? Like, who am I? And some of them will openly say that. Like, I'm following him because no one else is showing me any model. And unfortunately, in church culture, I would say, we kind of just default to, well, just stand up, be a man. Mm-hmm. Well, but what does that mean? Like, specifically,
3: right.
1: What's a beautiful, specific vision?
3: Let me ask you this, too, though. I mean, in that regard, we hear a lot about the feminization of the church, you know, that men don't feel comfortable so much going to church and the way that it's structured. And
1: yeah.
3: It's kind of like school. You got to sit still and listen. And that's not something we typically do well, even as adult males.
1: Right. It doesn't resonate with a lot of young guys. And this is one of the things I write about, and I think is great news. I talk about your spiritual life. What does it actually look like? Because guys will a lot of times think that God has abandoned them, or maybe he's not real because they don't feel him. Like, we're supposed to feel feelings. I mean, we're like, our whole culture is based on emotions, but mm-hmm. that seeps into church culture too.
3: And that's not bad. I mean, emotion is a good thing.
1: No, but for a lot of guys, and for some women too, it might be more analytical. If they're not feeling it, you feel like you must not be spiritual. Mm-hmm. That's what I thought.
3: Yeah.
1: Everybody else is feeling something. A lot of young guys don't get it. It doesn't click for them. They're not having that same experience in a worship service. And it's not their fault. It's just that real spirituality, what I'm trying to tell young guys, and they can get this, like, it's not emotion. It's loyalty. Mm. That's what God is looking for.
3: And that's why an Andrew Tate is actually taking, because, or a Joe Rogan, or,
1: sure,
3: you know, people that are speaking forcefully into male culture about being male.
1: Yeah, just here's a vision. They're giving it. I think it's a horrible one. It's one that betrays what our real role is, what I try to sketch out in this book. Mm-hmm. So that's the whole point of the book, is like, what is this specific vision that I can shoot for? And yeah, it's a beautiful one. Like, it's that people around you will benefit from this. You don't benefit from the Andrew Tate model. The people around you suffer.
3: Yeah. Yeah, men have a fork in the road. Either you're a taker or a giver. And how do you figure out which is what you want to be? And, of course, the Word of God is about being selfless and giving of all kinds of things, talent, treasure, time,
1: so
3: family.
1: So the vision I'm trying to sketch out is the idea of what Adam was given to do. He's a keeper of the garden. That's what he was supposed to do. He actually didn't defend the garden against the enemy that was in it.
3: Huh.
1: He failed. But that was his job. And it means creating a space where the vulnerable can thrive. Mm-hmm. It means protecting people around you. It means, like, if you have a garden, there's species that are vulnerable that can't grow in the wild. But because you're there, they get to bloom and flourish. Like, that. Everybody's got a garden. And this is your job. Your sphere of influence is the people around you get to thrive. Because you're there, and they're protected because you're there. They're more secure, not less secure. See, around Andrew Tate, you're less secure. But around a keeper of the garden, the people around you are more secure because you're there. And to the extent that you make them aware of that, they become aware that you're a point of security. They're drawn to you.
3: Yeah, and that's the big goal, and we'll unpack that a little bit more. Let's start with toxic masculinity and what that means. I don't know that many men understand what that means.
1: Well,
3: somehow I'm toxic.
1: Well, I think it's... Of course, it's thrown around, and that's the problem. It's like this one-size-fits-all thing. No one really knows exactly what it means. But I think there can be toxic masculinity to the extent that if you're trying to be intimidating to innocent people, to vulnerable people.
3: Yeah, the bully thing.
1: Yeah, you make them insecure.
3: Yeah.
1: You make people feel insecure around you versus secure. At the deepest level, that's what that is, I think. Conversely, there are counselor friends of mine who say they see more toxic masculinity in terms of what they call toxic passivity, where people feel insecure around a dad or a husband because they are afraid he won't show up, and he doesn't. He's just checked out.
3: Yeah.
1: So it's actually still toxic, and it still makes people feel insecure, but it's different.
3: I think that's a difficult one, because I think men, when we feel under pressure, you know, in your marriage or work perhaps, we tend to back up. You know, it's just one of our almost like instincts is to get quiet, back up, let's keep the peace, we don't want to rock the boat, however you want to describe that. And that's not healthy.
1: No, and that phrasing that they put on there of the toxic passivity helped me.
3: Yeah.
1: That's true. I don't want to check out like that. Like, my wife needs to know that I'm engaged. And if she suspects I'm not, or that I wouldn't rise to the occasion, or if I'm too quiet, that'll make her wonder, does he really love me? That's a problem.
3: Well, and then, you know, again, therapists will start telling you that when you quiet down and you shut down, your wife's going to start prodding you on purpose to get some kind of response.
1: Yeah.
3: Because you're just so passive.
1: Yeah.
3: And so that's not healthy.
1: No, that's a vicious cycle. But one of the things that struck me, I was reading another book, and a guy said, I can become the threat to my wife with my words. Like, you can pat yourself on the back, like, I'd defend against an intruder if he came in. But he said, most of the time I'm the intruder. It's my lack of words or my sarcasm. When I do talk, I cut her down. I'm the problem,
3: wow,
1: he said.
3: Yeah.
1: So I think there's something to that on both of those ends. The problem is you're making people around you less secure.
3: Yeah.
1: But if you exude security, and your wife doesn't have to worry about it. I tell young guys this, like, if you get married, your wife's going to want you to be a focus of security, a provider of security. And if you're not, she's going to resent you. But if you are, she's going to find you wildly attractive. It's really true.
3: There's a secret.
1: Yeah. I mean, that's a way to get guys' attention, but it's that's not the reason to fulfill this keeper of the garden idea. But if I'm talking to young guys, like, do you understand women will find you more attractive if you're a source of security and they see you that way? Like, just so you know, because they deeply know deep down, this is what you're for.
3: Yeah. And it's a core need.
1: Yeah.
3: For everybody, actually. So the question becomes the golden question here. How can a young man take initiative to be keepers and protectors in their respective gardens?
1: Yeah. The thing I start with is that thing I said about the spiritual life. Like, first of all, God is looking for loyalty. So you just keep showing up and talking with him. I'm telling guys, he wants to partner with you in life. He's always been looking for partners. Abraham, Adam and Eve, like, he's looking to partner with you. So you just keep talking to him. You keep showing up. Even if you sin and you are a sinner, you still show up. You don't slink away in shame.
3: What does it mean to partner? I mean, sometimes we can overcomplicate that. Mm-hmm. I think, God, the older I get, the more I realize the simpler it is. I mean, why do we make it so difficult to wake up every morning and say, come, Holy Spirit, let's go to work today?
1: Right. And talk to God about what's on your mind, what you're doing in life together. Dallas Willard said that's the definition of prayer, is you and God talking about what you're doing in life together. Well, I can do that. I can keep showing up. And over time, what happens as you continue that, you change. You become a different sort of person. So I would start with that. There's a lot of things I unpack in the book about seeking wisdom, how to do that, the importance of rejecting fake stuff, which is a real problem, as you know. Like, you can fall into these traps. One thing I tell them is your schedule determines a lot of the temptations that you face. So you can be really discouraged spiritually. Like, I'm such a failure. I keep falling into this. Yeah, man, you need to have more stuff on your schedule. It's true. Yeah.
2: Like, boredom isn't good.
3: Yeah,
1: right.
3: Yeah. Exactly.
1: You're left with your computer in your house for two.
3: Right.
1: Like, it really, at times it's just changing your calendar that can take care of this. I used an example of the kids when I was a youth leader, took them on a missions trip to build a house. These were guys I was discipling. So we were pretty close. We could talk about stuff. And they always struggle with lust. That was always a big topic. Always, you know. And we did this week-long project, and it was with a co-ed group. And at the end of the week, this was in the desert in Mexico, I said, you guys struggled a lot with lust this week? And they were like, I hadn't even thought about it. They're like, no. Like, we're building the house. We're coming back. It's hot out. Like, we're busy morning till night. And they laughed about it. We've been laughing. We've been having a great time. We've been doing something important. Funny how sometimes those issues leave when you can alter your schedule a little bit.
3: Mm-hmm. No, that's so true. What's your message to guys about why it's important to protect the vulnerable? I mean, I think it's in our heart to do that as men. But you're right. The messages today are all over the map. We don't know what we're supposed to be.
1: Exactly. I just read an article in Vox, which is like a progressive.
3: Right.
1: And they were having the same conversation. Like, who in the world are guys supposed to be? We don't have a model for that.
3: So you talk about protecting the vulnerable. That's like old fashioned.
1: Yeah. But it's what you're made for. And little boys will understand that. Huh. Little kids, if you tell like little kids, stop picking on your sister, you're supposed to be her defender. But you're betraying your role.
3: Yeah.
1: That clicks because we're made for this. And even in that article, they said that men are really good protectors and providers when they're at their best. Like, yeah, imagine. And when that clicks with a kid, a guy, at least you have the picture. Even if you don't fulfill it, you might wake up at 50 years old and you go, I always knew what I was for and I didn't do it.
3: Mm-hmm. Mm-hmm. Brant, I want to come back to what you talked about, isolation. Mm-hmm. You also combine that isolation with something you phrased, sexual supernormal stimuli.
1: Mm-hmm.
3: Describe what that is and how that traps us.
1: Yeah, it's so wild. I'll talk to guys about this. Like, so in nature, there's a guy, a Dutch guy, I can't remember his name. It doesn't matter.
3: But Von something.
1: Von something. And he did this study with male stickleback fish, which I don't know what those are, but like, apparently they'll attack these other kinds of fish and they have red markings when the fishes that they attack. He's like, what if I enhance those red markings? What would happen? They went wild and attacked like crazy just by seeing this red. Hmm. He did it with butterflies where he created this fake butterfly and used vivid colors even more than a butterfly. And it didn't really look like a butterfly, but looked just enough that males were driven wild and they kept trying to mate with this fake little thing that he made that's so colorful.
4: Hmm.
1: And this occurs in nature all the time if you want to do these experiments. But the thing was, there were real female butterflies right there available. And they ignored the female butterflies. Hmm. And they went for this fake, super out of this world, like accentuated, exaggerated fake. Well, that's tragic. But that's what we do. That's what our culture is set up to do.
4: It's terrible.
1: It is. But that's something that once I think a young guy starts to figure out, like, wait, I'm being sold a bill of goods here. This isn't a real woman. This is
4: right.
1: This is an image. It's not a real person. And I'm not having a real relationship. But that's the trick. It's like, that's the supernormal stimulation. Now you can't relate to a real woman.
4: Yeah.
1: It's a total deceit.
4: And it's also the integrity you were talking about. What's the integrity of that ethic, that sexual ethic?
1: Right.
4: To go for something false or to go for something God created in terms of it being real?
1: Which is literally like life-giving.
4: Right?
1: Literally life-giving.
4: Yeah.
1: And will help you grow up and be the man that you wanted to be. Like that image will never do that. It's never going to call you out on things you need to improve in.
4: Yeah.
1: It just doesn't. So you're being given this, you know, like, hey, look over here, and you find out you missed your life.
4: You know, one kernels of feedback, I'll put it that way, that we will receive is, you know, parents perhaps of adult children in their 20s that made a decision to live with their girlfriend or boyfriend. Uh-huh. You know, and it's always the phrase, we want to get married. We just want to kind of test it out to make sure we're compatible. You had somebody call you, I think, and ask that very, or make that very same statement. What did you suggest to them in terms of their situation?
1: On my radio show, I asked him, are you going to get married? Oh, yeah, we're getting married. We're going to eventually get married. Well, what are you waiting for? Well, you know, we're financially, we have a 2-year-old together. Okay, so you have a son with her.
4: Right.
1: Yeah. So you're having sex with your, obviously, your body is saying we are one, but you don't have the guts to actually walk that out. Spiritually, like, why not just say to her and your son, you're safe with me for the rest of my life?
4: Something like your body's writing checks that your soul won't cash.
1: Yeah. I think that's a great way to put it. I think I stole that from Tim Keller or got it from somebody else. But it's so brilliant because it's like, why is this lack of integrity that your body is doing something that you're not backing up spiritually?
4: Hmm. Right.
1: Like you're withholding yourself. That you're offering your body, well, that's literally disintegrity.
4: Right. You know, it's interesting because I don't think we understand the depth of integrity and what that actually means. You know, one of the things I've tried to teach my boys in the dating situation is, you know, you have got to remember that girl you're dating most likely will not be your wife.
1: Mm-hmm.
4: And you need to respect her in that regard because she's somebody else's future wife.
1: Right.
4: So you need to respect her body. In such a way as a Christian that you're not doing things you shouldn't do.
1: She should be safe with you. When you're taking advantage of her for your own thrill, that's a betrayal of your role. You're now the threat in the garden, better shape or something.
4: So how do we get young men to be ambitious toward the right things? I mean, if we're so clouded as a Christian culture within this bigger clouded culture, how do we lay out the breadcrumbs for younger men as dads, as mentors? How do we help them? How do we help ourselves, first of all, to know we're leading in a direction that's right and positive?
1: You know, I'm usually a guy who's like, well, I don't know, or maybe let's look at this and that. And in this case, I don't think it's complex. I really don't.
4: Didn't you have a friend with a sports car that kind of illustrated this?
1: Oh, sure. Yeah. Well, I talk a lot about contentment in the book, too, about having the audacity to say, look, there's stuff in life that's really awesome and beautiful, and I don't have to own it. That's a beautiful woman. I don't have to own her. That's a beautiful car. That's cool. I don't have to own it. But I've learned that from friends that have gotten stuff. My friend got a sports car. It was super hot, and I was like, that's amazing. And I'm trying to build him up, and he's like, he's an automotive engineer. He said, yeah, it was for the first few days. And then I'm like, maybe I should have gotten a better, like, faster. So it's already expensive.
4: It's already not meeting the need.
1: Yeah. So, like, teaching contentment is really good, talking about that stuff. But honestly, about leaving them breadcrumbs about how to do this, if they have to be given this vision first, and then all that stuff makes sense. So to say you shouldn't live together, well, why? Really? if they haven't been told, because you're supposed to protect this woman, not betray her.
4: Hmm.
1: You're supposed to be her provider of security. Why won't you commit to her? Hmm. Once you've got that vision in a larger picture, the other stuff makes sense. Hmm. But absent that, it's just a bunch of rules or fuddy-duddy ideas or something.
2: So, Brent, I appreciate so much what you're saying, and I'm feeling a little convicted here because maybe I haven't modeled this so well. Maybe I've made some bad decisions. Maybe I feed those appetites. I don't deny them enough. So how do I believably model and help a younger guy in my life to see this is the vision and it's attainable, even though I've messed up along the way?
1: I think there's something really powerful about a guy who apologizes.
2: Hmm.
1: And it doesn't have to be a big weepy thing, but just go, you know what? I was thinking the other day, I haven't always been what I should have been. And I think it's this keeper of the garden thing, but I'm going to try to walk that out now. And I want to be a source of security for people. Now I understand that, but it's never too late to change.
2: Hmm.
1: I think younger guys would have a ton of respect for that. I would. There's guys older than me.
4: No.
1: Yeah, they're all even older. But I had a guy, he was probably 20 years older than me, and I was talking about the way you talk to your wife and making her feel secure.
4: Hmm.
1: And he said at the end of this like little small group, he's like, I have had a marriage for over 40 years and I've been a sarcastic jerk. That stops today.
4: I don't remember having that conversation with you. No, I mean, it's true. I mean, some of us develop the skill set and it's just, man, it's our sword.
1: I know.
4: We whip it out so fast, we don't even know we've taken it out of the sheath.
1: But how awesome is it? He's like, that stops today. Like, you can still rethink, you can repent, you can change. And I don't think less of him. I'm like, dude, I have so much respect for that.
4: Yeah.
1: You're going to change and your wife's going to benefit. She's going to get to flourish and bloom as a result of you being a better keeper of your garden. That's awesome.
4: Well, and you know what's fundamentally true is when we aim at something, we have a higher likelihood we're going to hit it.
1: Mm-hmm. Yes,
4: so yeah, exactly. I think the aimlessness is what most of us are feeling in a culture that doesn't give direction or gives poor direction,
1: right,
4: wrong direction. And then we in the church, I mean, we've got to do the job of lifting our young men up to say, here's the goal. And what you're seeing in these social leaders that are taking guys down a darker path of,
1: yes,
4: like true toxic masculinity, you know, we've got to get in there and arrest that and tell young men there's a better way and it's going to connect with your heart.
1: Yes, exactly. That's why I'm, of course, you write a book, you're going to like, hey, everybody, I hope you read it and like it. I'm more wound up about this than I am anything else.
4: Well, that's interesting because you write about a lot of different topics.
1: I'm really wound up about it because I see this and I see everyone suffering as a result of guys not knowing what their role is supposed to be. Everybody. And guys feel depressed. There's the deaths of despair.
4: Suicide rates.
1: It's 3 out of 4. It's men.
4: Yeah.
1: Like, you don't know. It's very enlivening when you know what your mission is.
2: Hmm.
1: But you're going to feel meaningless if you're just doing meaningless stuff.
4: Yeah.
1: But that's what young guys are largely doing. I'm like, give them a better picture so that they could, oh, that's actually going to energize them.
4: Yeah. Well, and that's what your book does. We'll end on a high note. A funny note, it should be. This analogy you had, trying to find toilet paper during the pandemic.
1: It's
4: a funny illustration of being aimless, but go ahead.
1: Well, I was talking about just being ripped off, like swindled in life. But yeah, it was during COVID. There's the toilet paper shortage and all that. So we went on Amazon and I ordered at a very high rate, like $50. I can't remember, for 12 rolls of toilet paper. Like, at least we'll have some delivered to us. We get it. All 12 rolls can fit in a shoebox.
4: Oh, it was mini rolls.
1: Toilet paper for elves is what we got. And I was like, what? This is hilarious. But it's so illustrative, honestly, of how evil works in the world.
4: Yeah.
1: Because you get sold something, and it turns out it drains the life out of you. It doesn't give you life.
4: And nobody should mess with toilet paper.
1: No, that's the other takeaway. And that's my next book, actually. It's called Nobody Should Mess with Toilet Paper.
4: Is that what it says? Yeah.
1: No, I'm just kidding. That's not going to be the title.
4: I mean, that's like, you got to count on that delivery.
1: Yeah,
4: right?
1: You totally do. And when it showed up, we're like, no.
4: It's not it. Then you had to wait a month or more, right?
1: Exactly.
4: So you're out in the garden picking up leaves and things. It's crazy. Brent, you've done a great job. The young men we need, God's purpose for every guy and how you can live it out. I mean, this is something not only us older guys need to do and embrace, but we got to model it, like you said, John. And We need to point younger men in the direction to go.
1: Talk about it.
4: Develop a mentoring group in your church, let alone talking to your own sons about what the goal is. And you've done a wonderful job.
1: Thank you.
4: Brant, once again, well done. It's so good to see you. And thanks for your attitude and just the way you approach these things.
1: Thank you. Appreciate you guys a lot. Mm.
2: 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I'm John Fuller.
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0: Well, that was a great start to that episode there of Focus on the Family. Let's move into Tuesday's edition, Why Waiting Until Marriage Matters. Now, this tends to be a conversation that isn't quite had in like the public spaces. And so Dana Gresh is going to speak candidly about God's design for sexuality and offers a biblical perspective on why physical intimacy is reserved for a committed marriage. And she'll offer encouragement in practical ways that you can talk to your children about sex in this next episode of Focus on the Family.
6: And I think what Satan's lie to us is, and what the counterfeit is that sex is a physical thing, when in fact it's not. The physical is just the conduit to what God truly designed for us to experience.
2: Well, that's Dana Gresh, and she joins us today on Focus on the Family. I'm John Fuller, and your host is Focus president and author Jim Daly.
4: You know, John, Dana always brings great insights for us, especially in this area of sexuality. And it's important for us to talk about. I know I've mentioned it before. It's easy to say, okay, we're going to avoid this topic. But you know what? We continue to hand it over to the enemy of our souls when we do that. And what we want to do is have a discussion about teen sexuality, that pre-adolescence, what do you do, and talking with your daughter specifically, but also your son, about these topics. And we hear from so many of you parents who are struggling in that area. And I'm telling you, I drove Troy to school today and had that same kind of angst because he and I were talking about, are there any kind of sexual expressions going on in your junior high? And it's just, I could tell he was squirming, but you have to engage your children in this topic because the culture is pulling them right through that doorway. And if you don't present a case for a Christian view of sexuality, I think you'll lose your kids so quickly, you'll be looking up after it's over. Hmm. And you've already lost before you get started. So, you know, have a bit of thick skin today. Understand that we do this with the right spirit. God created our sexuality as a gift. It's a beautiful gift in the context of marriage. And that's how we want to frame it today. And I'm looking forward to the discussion.
2: And there are uncomfortable conversations you have to have with your kids. I've had those kinds of discussions with my girls, and it probably has to happen earlier than you think.
4: Yeah.
2: And those are just some of the reasons that we're so glad to have Dana Gresh here with us. Dana is straightforward. She's candid. She's biblical in her thinking about this topic. And if it isn't clear yet, we'll be pretty direct about sexuality and having conversations. Younger children probably need to be occupied elsewhere today.
4: Hey, Dana, welcome back to Focus on the Family.
6: It's always my honor to be here. Thanks for having me.
4: Okay, John and I just did a mini confession on all this. What did you think of that conversation we were
6: having? I think that was beautiful. And, you know, as I was listening, I was thinking, yes, because I just did a nationwide focus group of moms of tween girls, girls is aged 8 to 12. And one of the questions that I was seeking an answer to was really, are Christian evangelical parents having the conversations about sexuality at the right time? And it is earlier than we're really comfortable with. And so I asked these moms with 8 to 12-year-old girls, how many of you with daughters age 9 to 12 have begun to talk about sex, at least began the conversation? And less than 50% of them had, which was shocking to me because that's very dangerous. They risk allowing their friends, the world, and culture to build the foundational values about sexuality. And when I asked why, most of the moms said something like this, well, she hasn't brought it up yet. And so what I love about what you said, Jim, is that you were being proactive about saying, hey, you know, this wasn't an in-depth conversation. You're just kind of saying, hey, what kind of language is happening in school? I'd love to know about it. I'd love to hear about it. Let's talk about it. And if we're not proactively seeking out a platform to build the foundation of our child's sexuality, the world will build it for them.
4: Well, and it's almost like the kids, even from good homes, the kids who are going to school, they realize that this is no man's land, that if they bring these things up with their parents, it could be taboo, and it'll be a lecture rather than a conversation about what's really happening. And that's the tone I'm trying to set with my boys, is let's have a discussion about what's really happening in the world and why it's being presented the way it's being presented, what is God's design for that. But, Dana, speak to the parent. There are going to be parents that are very uncomfortable with this. Talk to that person who thinks, hey, this isn't the way it should be discussed.
6: Well, I think, you know, this book that I've just written, What Are You Waiting For?, is frank. There are words in there that will turn off some readers. One girl read my book. She was a college-age girl, and she read it and said, you know, I'm not comfortable with words like masturbation and self-gratification and oral sex. I just don't want to talk about those things. And this author talks about them as if she's talking about a recipe for pancakes. And so I wrote back to her and said, well, if you want to get a recipe about pancakes, go to allrecipes.com. But if you want to talk about sexuality, then read my book. But, you know, this isn't going to be a lighthearted walk in the park, because what the war zone that we're in terms of sexual theology and our hearts being bloodied by sexual brokenness mandates that we talk about this. And the example that I have from the scriptures that kind of, I think, legitimizes the approach that I take is the Apostle Paul, who in 1 Corinthians faces some really nitty-gritty questions about sexuality. This is a culture, the Corinthian culture was a culture that was very much like ours, wrought with the divorce revolution was really at its height, that men could divorce at will and remarry at will. Homosexuality and gender issues were a very public, normal thing in the Corinthian culture. So culture was very much like ours. And he gets some very direct questions from the Corinthians. Things like, is it even good to be married because it's all sex is so messed up? Because sex is perverted, shouldn't we just abstain in marriage? That's a question that the Apostle Paul answered. Of course, that question was way off course. If my spouse is unsaved, should I just get divorced? He answers very practical questions that were relevant to what was happening in the culture. And that's what I seek to do in this book.
4: What I love, Dana, about what you did also in the book is the scriptural application. The Hebrew text and the way you pull the words like yada. Mm-hmm. I don't even know if I'm saying it correctly, but talk about that application and what the Lord is showing us through the use of language.
6: Well, what I have seen is that the Christian conversation can sometimes sound just like a big thou shalt not. And we treat sex, when we talk to our children, we treat sex, it's almost as if we would say, we're putting you on a diet. But we don't tell them that there are benefits. It's just no chocolate cake for you, no lasagna for you, none of the good stuff. You are just going to have a miserable vegetables for the rest of your life. I mean, none of us are going to sign up for that. We don't take time to explain your body's going to be stronger, your brain's going to be healthier, you're going to feel better, you're going to look better. We don't tell them the benefits. And we treat sex that way a lot of times when we talk to our children. We make it one great big no without talking to them about the beautiful benefits that science defends so beautifully, that a monogamous lifetime partnership yields a greater sex life than a sex life. One of the most fascinating studies to me is they asked men Indiana University asked men over the course of their lifetime, these were older men, and they asked them, how great has your sex life been? And the men with one lifetime sex partner reported the highest level of sexual satisfaction. The lowest level of sexual satisfaction was reported by men with the greatest number of sex partners over their lifetime.
4: Yeah, it goes against the grain of what you would think it would be. Mm-hmm. And why is that?
6: Well, it's because sex is sacred. And God designed it to work a certain way. And that's, I think, the saddest thing about allowing the culture to have the conversation about sexuality without us having the conversation. And sex, according to God's word, is a beautiful sacred act. In fact, the word that you mentioned, yada, it's found for the very first time in Genesis 4:1, where it says, Adam lay with his wife Eve, and she became pregnant and gave birth. And when I read that, I thought to myself, the dude was so not just laying there. This is a very bad translation, you know? It didn't make any sense. And so I opened my Hebrew dictionary, and I found that the word there was yada. And it means to know, to be known, to be deeply respected. And it was really when I found that word that it began an 8-year journey circling every use of the word yada in the scriptures. It's so fascinating to me that this word doesn't speak to the physical act happening at all. It transcends the physical. To know, to be known, to be deeply respected. Mm. What a sacred interaction that's happening between Adam and Eve. So it transcends the physical. Now, the mind-blowing thing, as I studied it, and I circled over 900 uses of it throughout the Old Testament, but it's used only a handful of times to talk about the intimate moment that a husband and wife can have. It's used more often to talk about the intimacy that we can have with God in verses like, be still and know, yada, that I am God. What a sacred word. This word, God says, listen, I want you to understand the intimate love that I can have with you, the intimate knowing that we can experience together. And when he creates this earth, he says, things are going to get a little messy. I don't know if you're going to remember. So I'm going to paint a picture for you, a picture of a man and a woman in a passionate, holy marriage bed so that you can understand my love for you. Mm-hmm. That is sacred.
4: I love the view of that and how God relates to us in that way, the intimacy of it. And again, not just sexual, but the knowing of mm-hmm. one another. And you know what strikes me in that description that you gave of Adam and Eve is how short-lived human physical expression in a pure God environment was. It was very brief. Mm. I mean, Adam and Eve before the fall, that seems like it was a very brief time that they had that kind of God instructed, God ordained, God breathed human sexual interaction, and then it was broken. Mm. And it's been broken ever since. Mm. And let's talk about that gender, application. And this is, even now, we're looking at the gender issue. It's hard to talk about gender, and everybody's uncomfortable with it because it's politically incorrect. But men are wired differently than women. And
6: yes,
4: MRI scans of the brain show that. Science shows that.
6: One of the most fascinating pieces of research that I discovered as I was writing this book was the differences in the brain structure in the male and female, and particularly how the brains receive sexual memories and sexual experiences. The male brain is, on average, heavier than the female brain, but the part of the brain that stores sexual memory, emotion, bonding, and romance, that is the deep limbic system. It's this walnut-sized mass in the middle of the brain, the thalamus. It is 2 to 3 times larger in the female.
4: Oh, interesting.
6: And so as I've looked for years at trying to understand, okay, men and women are all, I mean, we're all in the same boat of struggling with sexual sin, but women seem to feel the pain of it for so much longer.
4: Right. Men are more flippant about it, if that's a fair word.
6: And women just literally have more geographical space in there to store the pain, more geographical space to bond. There is Dr. Joseph McElhaney of the Medical Institute for Sexual Health says—
4: good friend of ours.
6: He's a wonderful, wonderful researcher, wonderful physician. And he says that the connection and the bonding between two people when they have sex is not just an emotional thing. It is very physiological. The brain chemicals that wash across this part of the brain, oxytocin, dopamine create a glue-like adhesive effect between two individuals. Now, the thing is, the science is just catching up with this. I think Paul knew that when he wrote to the Corinthian church, because he says, "Don't you know that he who unites himself with a prostitute is one with her? For it is written, the two will become one flesh." That sounds like the process that Dr. Joseph McElhaney is describing to
4: me. A more scientific description, but you're right. Yeah, that's what it sounds like.
6: It doesn't get more casual than paying for sex, right?
4: Mm.
6: And yet, the Apostle Paul says, even in that interaction, their attitude is one with her. For it is written, the two will become one flesh. That sounds like the process that Dr. Joseph McElhaney is describing to me.
4: A more scientific description, but you're right. Yeah, that's what it sounds like.
6: It doesn't get more casual than paying for sex, right?
4: Mm.
6: And yet, the Apostle Paul says, even in that interaction, there has been a holy, a bonding, a soul tie.

0: designed by God for a couple to experience, not for this present hookup culture to experience time and time and time again. And that's where the damage is occurring.
1: It's exactly. If you bond two things together, if you use the words of Dr. Joseph McElhaney, you glue two things together and then you pull them apart, there's going to be damage. And for the female, that is more significant. We're still trying to figure out exactly why, but just an understanding that the brain is, she's storing more of those moments. She's storing more of those memories, more of those emotions in her brain. So when she is separated from that sex partner, that damage is much more significant.
2: Well, again, it to me, the spiritual context here, the enemy of our soul is trying to give us a counterfeit of what God has intended for good, and it's ripping us apart. People feel lonely. What you cited in that study where the men, I think you're alluding to, that had had multiple partners over their lifetime felt less connected, less satisfaction, less gratification than men that had only one lifelong love partner. Mm-hmm. And their satisfaction was the highest. That's critical. That's because they're following God's design. And the difficulty, Dana, that we have is how do we compete with the messaging? I mean, it's Madison Avenue, it's others, burger companies that are selling us sex, not a hamburger. Mm-hmm. I mean, what in the world, how as a mom and dad of pre-adolescent teens and teens in this culture, how do we do it successfully?
1: Well, I think the number one thing that parents need to know is that you have to start early. You have to start early.
2: What's a good age? I mean, I can't remember with the boys. I think it was probably 10, 11. Mm-hmm. But what is kind of a good age today? I know there's no perfect time.
1: Well, I think 9, 10, 11 is probably, and those are important landmarks in terms of children understanding the basic mechanics of sex. What I have found in the last few years of research is that our moral value system is formed between the ages of 8 and 12. So between those years, we are really deciding what we believe. And you might think of it as bookshelves. So you're creating these bookshelves, and the bookshelves are labeled. Does a 12-year-old have a deep understanding of what they believe about righteousness and sexuality? And no, probably not. But the bookshelves are there with the basic sex 101 is in there. And their parents have built that and put that in there, or the world has built it and put that in there and started the foundation. And that really by the 13th or 14th birthday, the foundation for what they will believe about sexuality is established. George Barna from the Barna Research Organization has said that this is such a significant thing that what we believe by our 13th birthday is usually what we die believing.
2: Wow. Think of that. That's both encouraging and discouraging, but powerful.
1: So it's so important that we're comfortable with having that conversation, as you said, starting with your sons when they're 10 years old. So you have 3 good years of those very formative value years to have lots of conversations. It's not just one conversation. It's a multiple ongoing conversation. That doesn't mean the conversation ends when they're 13, but you have used those critical brain development and value-forming years to talk about sexuality a lot.
2: Well, and Dana, this strikes at your heart and probably provides that motivation for you. You know, so often we talk about our passion coming out of our pain. I mean, you lived in this space when you were a teenager. You made mistakes. Mm-hmm. And I'm sure when you're speaking especially to young women, that resonates with them because they see that authenticity in you. You're not speaking as a prudish person who refrain from these things because you're simply told to do so. Mm-hmm. You went the wrong way. Talk to us about that in terms of what you experienced yourself personally.
1: Well, I didn't know any of the physical consequences of my sexual sin as a 15-year-old. I didn't get pregnant. I didn't get a sexually transmitted disease. I did know the emotional impact. I was very depressed. I was very withdrawn. My parents saw that. They didn't know what was causing it. And we know now that the suicide rate among sexually active teenage girls is at least 12 times higher.
2: 12 times higher.
1: Than that of their virgin peers. Mm. And depression is often one of the first symptoms that parents witness in girls before there's disclosure or their daughter is caught in sexual sin. So I know that that is true because I experienced it firsthand, and I experienced shame. Oh, the enemy.

0: Just nobody is more pro-promiscuity than Satan when he is tempting you to have sex, and no one is more pro-abstinence than Satan after you've done it.
1: Huh. That's an interesting statement because of the guilt and shame that comes from it.
0: The guilt and the shame. And so for 10 years, I hid in this prison of pain. And it was really when I was 26 and had a baby girl and wanted her to write a different story with her life that I had the courage to do the work of healing, which I write about extensively in the book, the process, the things that are critical, what I've seen women experience healing through. But what I want women listening right now to hear is this. I think this is important. God's stirring my heart. If you have sexual sin in your past, it is not what precludes you. It is not what disqualifies you from ministering the truth of God's holiness and sacredness and purity. It is probably what qualifies you more than anything, because in 2 Corinthians, Paul says that the God of all comfort comforts us in our troubles so that we can comfort others with the same comfort we ourselves have received. And so the way that I look at it now, which it took me a while to get here, is the way that I want every broken woman to look at it. When you wake up tomorrow, wake up with a heart that Satan may have wounded your heart, but he's not going to take another one out. And wake up with a heart that the enemy of your soul says, oh no, she's up again, she's at it again, she's going to rescue some heart again. You start to wake up with that mentality, with that heart, your healing bursts through, and oh my goodness, what a reward it is to go to some of the weddings that I get to go to of girls that I've mentored. None of them more meaningful or precious to me than the one I attended last summer, which was the wedding of my son to a young woman I'd mentored through her high school and college years. And to watch those two marry in purity and holiness, and to watch my son walk down the aisle having honored women in the way that he dated, what a blessing, what a blow to the enemy.
1: And what an achievement. I mean, I think, again, in this day and age, what an achievement. Dana, one of the things that I think moms and certainly dads struggle, again, with the gender relationship, moms with daughters, dads with sons, is when you get that question, did you stay pure until you were married, mom, dad? How do you suggest to moms and dads to answer that question in a way that's constructive?
0: The number one risk reducer to teenage sexual activity is parent-child connectedness. There's nothing that your youth pastor is going to say to protect your kids. There's not a book, even if it's written by Dana Gresh, that's going to protect your kids.
1: You got to be involved.
0: It is you, mom. It is you, dad, that's going to reduce that risk. So in the battle within the church to answer, should I or shouldn't I not tell them? Because there are different opinions. I have a very strong one, and I'll share that with you. We have to know that in answering that question, we open up their hearts to communicate with us about their struggles and their temptations. And in failing to answer that question, I believe we shut down their heart from asking the things that they're really afraid to ask. And so I settled on telling my children. Now, the thing is, your children are not the counselor that's going to heal your heart. Be very careful not to share details. I call it don't moon. Don't create a visual picture. No mooning. No visual picture of what happened, how it happened, who it happened with, how many times it happened. I sat with my son as an eighth grade boy over a dessert in a restaurant, and I basically just said, Robbie, I'm not the poster child for sexual purity. That's not why I love teaching teenage girls to live lives of purity. I know the pain of not walking in God's plan.
1: What was his reaction?
0: You know, it was such a beautiful reaction because he was such an eighth grade boy. He just like grabbed another bite of his ice cream sundae and his hot fudge. But then he thought for a moment, he looked at me and he said, oh, that's why Jesus died for you, Mom.
1: Wow. So he connected that quickly.
0: He did.
1: I mean, the most important thing.
0: Beautifully. And though most of the conversations about my son's temptation were directed towards his dad, of course, it definitely, my transparency and my husband's transparency opened his heart.
1: Dana, there is much more to cover. I have other questions I'd like to pull out of you. And let's go ahead and do that for next time. And I hope people will hear your heart. I mean, I think what we talked about today and what struck me the most was God's design physiologically in us is the perfect way, the best way, and it shows itself in research. And parents, we need to be bold about that and expressive about it and let our teenagers know that God has a better way, not to throw these things out lightly and not to give yourself lightly to others. And it takes a lot of courage. Maybe we can start there next time. How do we provide that courage for our teenagers to stand when they're being pressured to do things that they know won't help them and won't be God-honoring? Can we do that?
0: Absolutely.
2: 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I'm John Fuller.
3: We can be so hesitant to broach the subject of sexual intimacy, especially with our children. 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
0: Well, what I have seen is that the Christian conversation can sometimes sound just like a big thou shalt not. And we treat sex, when we talk to our children, we treat sex, it's almost as if we would say, we're putting you on a diet. But we don't tell them that there are benefits.
2: Well, that's an insight from Dana Gresh, and she's our guest once again on Focus on the Family with your host, Focus President, and author Jim Daly. Thanks for joining us. I'm John Fuller.
1: John, last time we had a great discussion with Dana Gresh about sexuality in general and what the body chemistry is, God's design for intimacy, the way that we bond with oxytocin and dopamine and other things, and just how that area of the brain for men and women are different. Women have that larger area of the brain that creates that bonding, and men have about half the size of that capacity for that bonding. And yet it shows such a beautiful picture of how God really intended it. Dana also mentioned research that showed that men who were older at the end of their lives said what they felt about their sexual experiences. Those that had few or maybe only one life partner in their wife had the greatest satisfaction and the greatest connection with their wife. And those that had multiple partners had less satisfaction, less happiness in those experiences. I think that says it all. And that is probably, for me, a great point for me to talk to my boys about tonight when I get home and begin that discussion. If you have young children, you're going to want to move them to something else right now.
2: And Dana has events. She's written a number of books. She speaks. She really has dedicated a lot of her life to this part of our lives, which is so central to who we are, that element of our sexuality. And Dana Gresh has written a book that we'll really be zeroing in on today. It's called What Are You Waiting For?
1: Dana, welcome back to the program.
0: Thank you.
1: Let's get real honest. What is so powerful about sexuality in our human experience that it can grab us like that, that we allow ourselves to get addicted to watching pornography? In fact, your husband, Bob, experienced that as well.
0: Yes.
1: Talk about that, the power of it, how you and Bob got through it,
0: yet
1: the damage it did at the time for your relationship.
0: It's devastating. And the thing that comes to my mind is the contrast of what we talked about on yesterday's program, the word yada, being this deep knowing, this deep intimacy, this deep respect. The word that God uses in the Old Testament for the sexual act doesn't even use words to describe anything physical happening. It transcends that. So in What Are You Waiting For, rather than turning to the thou shalt not verses about sexuality, I go through the filter of that definition of sexuality. And for pornography as an example, what's wrong with pornography? Well, you can't know or be known by the pixels on a computer screen.
1: Right.
0: It's a counterfeit. And in the scriptures, the word shakab, S-H-A-K-A-B, is used to describe acts of sexual sin in the Old Testament. And that word was a euphemism. It was often paired with the Hebrew word sikba, which means emission. So basically what the word meant was to exchange body fluids. And the word shakab really is a word that describes just the physical act of sex, just the things that are happening with the body. And I think what Satan's lie to us is, and what the counterfeit is that sex is a physical thing, when in fact it's not. The physical is just the conduit to what God truly designed for us to experience. And pornography is probably the greatest way that Satan can remove us from a real human being. There's not even another person to know when a woman is reading 50 Shades of Grey or a man is surfing the net looking for pornography.
1: Yeah.
0: So it's a solo act, which that's the greatest assault against God's design.
1: Now, how, taking that to a personal level, how did you and Bob deal with that? And how did that even come about that you knew that Bob was struggling in that area?
0: Well, I have a husband, thankfully, who hates his sin. And doesn't hide it. Because both of us have learned that both overcoming sin and overcoming the brokenness of it involves community, requires community. James 5:16 says, confess your sins one to another, and then you will be healed. And for me, as a young woman who had sexual sin in my past, I was not healed for 15 years. I told God I was sorry every day. It was a sin that was way in my past. Yeah. I wasn't healed until I told another human. And then the healing began. For my husband in his battle with pornography, he wins the battle as long as he is tethered to other Christian men who are winning the battle with him.
1: Huh. So doing it together, being in community, being open and honest in community.
0: Yeah. And
1: not hiding.
0: Quite honestly, it's devastating for a wife to know that her husband struggles with that. Devastating.
1: Well, one of the greatest difficulties is the trust level in that relationship. And I think many husbands hide. And again, I know it goes both ways. Women are addicted also to pornography.
0: Yes.
1: But with that husband, they know that they're jeopardizing their relationship with their wife, that it's at risk. And because it cuts so close to the heart of so many women, that I'm not good enough, it again gets reflected upon them. And then you have so much to deal with.
0: Right.
1: And so I would think that most people hide because they know the consequence of being known, being open, being honest, which is the right way. But it can create great difficulty. Talk about it.
0: Well, you know, I think it's sort of like surgery. When you're unwell to the point where a surgeon has to open you up to bring out the sickness, there's a period of acute pain. And there's a period where it sure doesn't feel good to get better. And for a husband and wife to walk through that period of his disclosure and telling friends this is what we're walking through, that feels like a whole lot like surgery. It doesn't feel good. It's very, very painful. But on the other side of that is the intimacy that the wife is really looking for, has been really hoping for.
1: That honesty is there.
0: Yeah, you know, I write about in this book, What Are You Waiting For? Yada, as you look at it and study all the different nuances of how it is used, there is a before love. We see this in Song of Solomon, where the lovers pine for one another. You certainly see it in the heart of a five-year-old girl who's dreaming about her wedding day in kindergarten. You know, the before love is part of yada. But what, in our romantic notions, women don't want to recognize is that after love matters too. And that's one of the nuances of yada. To know, to be known, to be deeply respected cannot happen unless we see the ugly parts of one another.
1: How did you and Bob get through that, though? How did you react? What did you do practically to say, okay, I appreciate your honesty, here's what we got to do, or what do you want to do now?
0: Community. You know, my husband is in, he meets with two of our board members every Monday. If he's out of town or traveling, they change it to a different day. The day that my husband looked me in the eye and said, I will always struggle with this, was both the most devastating day of my life and the most hopeful.
1: Huh.
0: Because I understood that he was never going to take it lightly and that he was going to use it. He calls it his tether to God and his tether to his Christian brothers. And when you begin to look at the battle like that, I think it becomes something you begin winning.
1: Yeah.
0: Because you're truly fighting it.
2: Mm. Well, you're giving hope to couples to at least admit that there's a problem here. Mm-hmm. Because there were consequences before he came to you with that admission, right? I mean, you undoubtedly had relational challenges that were surfacing as a result
0: that
2: of this.
0: I didn't understand. You know, I think a lot of women are like, something's wrong, something's off. I don't know what it is. Maybe he's crazy. Maybe I'm crazy. You know, you don't know. But I think it, again, going back to the model of a sickness, you can have symptoms until you realize, oh, this is what it's called. This is the diagnosis. You don't have the tools you need to fix it. And let me say this for women. Porn is ubiquitous. That's what I write about in the book. Porn is ubiquitous. It's
1: meaning
0: everywhere.
1: It's everywhere.
0: You can't get away from it. Mm. Our grandfathers did not struggle with pornography addiction because they didn't have to drive by Hooters billboards and Victoria's Secret posters.
1: Yeah.
0: But today, because men are wired visually, because they're aroused visually, and they're constantly driving by this, it's like an IV drip of lust everywhere in culture, that really a safe man is one who will admit this is a hard world to live in.
1: Yeah, it's so true. And last time we left off with your description of you facing those past issues as a teenager and how you engaged your son and talked about that, and then your daughter eventually. And
0: mm-hmm.
1: Bob, how did, does he come at this issue with your son? How did he talk about his addiction to pornography, and as a Christian man, how to lay that at the Lord's feet, how to engage others? Did he share openly with your son about his struggles?
0: Yes. And, oh, my husband is my hero when it comes to the way that he raised my son.
1: How did he do it?
0: He was very intentional about creating a conversation that was ongoing. And the way that he did that was practical. Every Monday night, he and Robbie, beginning in seventh grade, went out for wings at 8 o'clock at night, which, you know, to the seventh grade boy who has to get up for school the next day, he's busting the bedtime rules and, you know, just going to wings with his dad in a sports bar. This is the, I hit the lottery. So it creates this warmth and this fun place. I can't emphasize to parents enough that when you're talking to your kids about these issues, whether it's modesty or pornography or waiting until they're married, if we don't engage them in a relational way, in a way that's fun, in a way that makes the conversation easy, we really run the risk of increasing their risk. One of the greatest indicators of men struggling with pornography, two indicators. One is growing up in a house with rigid rules, and the other is growing up in a house without relationship.
1: Yeah.
0: So if all we do is speak to our sons about don't look at pornography, and all we do is speak to our daughters about don't wear that short skirt, and we're not engaging them in wing night and shopping till we drop, we really run the risk of becoming that house that is rigid with the rules and lax on relationships.
1: I've got to say, some people are going to think this is counterintuitive. I mean, to take your son into an environment, but it is relationship, and you can point things out even in that environment. So I understand that, but I also understand a person that feels uneasy with that, a dad or a mom, because it's counterintuitive.
2: And not all sports bars are very pure.
1: Correct, yeah. But I get the concept. Yeah. I mean, it's something I'd be comfortable doing in the appropriate environment with
0: Trent. I should say this is Champs Sports Bar. Champs. Yeah. So, there's lots of baseball paraphernalia on the, it's a safe way.
1: But I get what you're saying about you got to be on the edge of it without being in it, so you can talk to your kids in a way that's real and they can feel it and they feel connected to you.
0: And it's an ongoing conversation. They met like that on Monday nights for years. My husband was very faithful. There were times when board meetings would be moved to the Monday night, and he would excuse himself at 7:45 and say, I have a standing date with my son that I cannot miss.
1: Wow.
0: But what that created for Robbie was this space where, as Bob launched the conversation and said, we're going to talk about things about manhood, about how to treat a woman, we're going to talk about pornography, we're going to talk about what we should look at, what we shouldn't look at, and then met with him for years, it said, you have permission to talk to me about this anytime you need to.
1: Yeah, and the connection was there, and it was trusted. Mm-hmm. You're listening to Focus on the Family. Today, our guest is Dana Gresh. She's written a terrific book called What Are You Waiting For? The One Thing No One Ever Tells You About Sex. And I acknowledge that this is a difficult topic, but as I've said throughout the program, we can't give this over to the enemy of our souls, the enemy of the souls of our children. We've got to talk in a biblical context about how God designed sexuality, the best way that it works, and be open about it and make sure our kids have a guideline on how to do this. So I appreciate it, Dana. Let's continue the conversation. And this one is more the pain of the aftermath of being sexually active or looking at pornography. You talked in the book when you were a teenager about a pillow partner that you created.
0: Mm-hmm.
1: What was happening with that, and describe it for us?
0: Well, I would often find myself just taking the pillow in the double bed next to me where I was sleeping alone as a teenage girl and kind of put it sideways beside me and imagine I was in a safe place, the arms of the man who loved me, protected me, cared for me.
1: Your hero.
0: My hero. He was perfect too, that pillow partner.
1: That
0: he had
1: pillow.
0: No flaws. And as oddly enough, there was a time in my life where that was a very shameful memory. It's not really honestly comfortable to talk about. Thanks for bringing it up.
1: Well, it caught my attention because it, in some ways, it's so powerful. It's what your heart was yearning for.
0: Exactly.
1: I mean, it was a childlike way to engage that, but you were crying out for something.
0: Crying out for rescue, crying out for safety, crying out for the hero. And as I began to share that every now and then in small groups of teenage girls, I found out a lot of us do that. A lot of us engage in this really non-sexual, but still fantasaical warmness and closeness of that coming rescuer, that coming hero.
2: And as a dad of three girls, I'm wondering, so do I lean into that? Because it would be pretty easy to dismiss that as, oh, that's just fairy tale stuff you're thinking about. There's something deeper there?
0: I think there is something deeper there, and it goes back to the whole idea that marriage was created by God to be a picture of his deep love, his rescue, his heroic rescue of our hearts. And G.K. Chesterton once said that every man who knocks on the door of a brothel is really looking for God.
1: Wow. Think of that statement.
0: Think about it. When we fantasize, no matter how sexual or non-sexual it is, but we're fantasizing about that rescue all the way to when we are knocking on the door of a literal brothel, we're not really looking for that other person. We're looking for God. And what I think is maybe a tragedy in the Christian purity movement, of which I am a leader, so I follow my sword here, is that in the effort to give teenagers an understanding of how sacred sex and marriage is, that it is a picture of Christ in the church. Many times we have led girls to believe that after I have that love, after I have that man, after I have that marriage, after I have that romance, I will better understand God's love for me. When in fact, that's backwards. You cannot paint a picture of something you have not seen. And so what I encourage parents to do when their daughters are vulnerable with them and yearn for that man, maybe share with them, I have a pillow partner, whatever it may be, that you begin to help them to understand that a guy is not going to satisfy that ache in your heart. Only Jesus can do that.
1: Wow. I mean, that is powerful. That's important to get a hold of. Mm-hmm. And it does demonstrate what drives our behavior in this area of sexuality. I've often wondered why it has such a grip on us. Why is it so powerful? But I like that idea of our attempt to find God, mm-hmm. to find that yada, as mm-hmm. you've talked about, that deep intimacy.
0: Yes.
1: And unfortunately, the culture, it's a throwaway environment where men, hearing you even describe that, who are knocking on the door of a brothel, as you described it, they're thinking, no, it's just about that physical gratification. It's like eating a cheeseburger. But it's not that.
0: But
1: that's why you're getting addicted.
0: That's right. It's not the real thing you need. There's research about our physical cravings, our body cravings. You know, when we crave, and I'm going to get this all wrong, but an example would be when we crave carbs.
1: Okay, I'm guilty of that.
0: Thanks all a the lot. Time,
2: right
0: every
2: now,
0: day.
1: Way to use that example.
0: Bagel anyone. That our bodies are trying to send us a message that we need, and I don't know if it's chromium, potassium, something. And so we reach out for the carb. It doesn't have that nutrient that we are craving, and we're not satisfied. So 30 minutes later, we need another bagel, right? Our cravings lie to us. In the craving is a legitimate need. In the craving is a legitimate longing. But if we reach out for the counterfeit, we won't have what we really need, and we're going to reach out for that counterfeit again because it never satisfies. It's never enough. Why is pornography and masturbation and erotica never satisfying? Why is it never enough? Why is there an escalation in the type of erotica women will read and the type of pornography men will look at? Because it's never enough. It's not the real thing.
1: And I think, Dana, that is so well put. And I think we need to talk about that. The differences, we touched on it, but when you talk about women with erotica, that's why 50 Shades of Grey, that's why those storytelling is usually what hooks a woman's
0: yes.
1: heart. It's more in depth. It's more emotional. It connects there where men are looking at pictures. Just elaborate on that different brain chemistry that we have as gender that men are typically grabbed by that visual.
0: Yeah, men actually are typically grabbed by visual. One of the things that men who are really struggling, married men who are really struggling with pornography can do is they need to see their wives. They need to rewire their brains and see their wives' bodies, not these other bodies. And that's a very significant part of porn recovery, is rewiring the brain. For women, it really is that heart story. One of the biggest risks for teenage girls to become sexually active is being in a dating relationship 6 months or longer.
1: Huh.
0: Why does the risk go up after 6 months? Because now her heart is engaged. Now her heart is involved. Now there's a story to this love story, and there's a storyline, and she's vulnerable.
1: The key to everything.
0: The key to everything. Now, the scary thing is, you bring up erotica. There's some new research out on young women between the ages of 18 and 24 who are reading books like 50 Shades of Grey that normalizes and glamorizes a more violent, transgressive form of sexuality. That girls who are using that, reading that storyline, are more likely to be with a partner who has stalking tendencies and is abusive.
1: Yeah.
0: So it's not just in their imagination, but then they are trying to live that out in their real life. It does create risk in our daughters.
1: Well, and that's that brain training you're talking about.
0: Yeah.
1: How does a 14, 15, 18-year-old girl find an antidote? Let's speak to them before we end today. The young lady, she's hearing this, or maybe the mom is hearing this, and she realizes she's got to have a talk with her 18-year-old who's maybe just gone off to college mm-hmm. or is about to go off to college, and they haven't had the discussion. It's been avoided. because it's uncomfortable. I can relate to that. Mm-hmm. What would you suggest for that mom or for that young lady to do to open the heart up, to make sure God is at the center mm-hmm. and not the counterfeit?
0: Mm-hmm. I think that the most important thing we can do is share our stories, and it's the scariest thing. And why is it the scariest thing? Is because it's not just a marriage relationship in the church family that cries out for intimacy, but the entire church community that God calls us adopted, that God calls us sisters and brothers. There is a transparency and a knowing that has to happen in authentic Christian community. And so when you're about to tell your daughter, listen, I want to tell you my story so that maybe you can write yours a little differently, there's never going to be a time that you feel more fear as a parent. What I really encourage you to do is reach out to some of your trusted Christian sisters who know your story. Make sure you've dumped all the junk out of your heart in their laps. Let them take out the trash first. And then let them be your prayer guard as you have a hot fudge sundae with your child before they go off to college and just enter into a safe and casual moment. Let me promise you this, is it probably will be a moment.
1: Something remembered forever.
0: Yes, something you remember forever, but it's such a brief moment. As I look back on the conversation that I had with my son, for example, that I referenced earlier, I expected this to be a big, long, two-hour conversation. Well, really, it was about 30 seconds of dialogue. But we both remember that as a moment that our hearts were knit together by an open, honest confession and a hot fudge sundae.
1: Yeah. Dana, this has been so good, and I love your vulnerability. I wish more of the church possessed it, because if we were broken before people, I think God would be lifted up in even greater ways. And I want to say thank you for being with us.
0: My pleasure.
2: 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And as a parent or even a grandparent, I'm sure this has given you a good springboard for further conversation. Our program was provided by Focus on the Family, and on behalf of Jim Daly and the entire team, thanks for listening. I'm John Fuller.
3: Once again, Dana Gresh has presented a biblical perspective on sexual intimacy as something reserved for marriage. 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Dana's book, What Are You Waiting For?, explores the topics we discussed today in much greater detail. 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I'm Alison Schnell for Focus on the Family Africa, inviting you to join us again next time as we continue to help you and your family thrive in Christ.
5: Speaking hope to the world and speaking hope to you, this is TWR Pure Talk, and in today's Focus on the Family, wow, there are some important and amazing conversations that we can learn from and things that we can begin to implement even in our daily walk with Christ in our families. And now as we segue to Thursday's episode, we're going to learn how grandparents can be a powerful influence for faith and spiritual growth in the family. This is part of building a spiritual heritage for future generations. And so in this edition, we'll receive encouragement to share God's love and inspire and equip children to become a bold ambassador for Jesus Christ in this world and in their sphere of influence. So let's join Glenn and Ellen Schutnek, who will be talking to us about this.
6: We model faith and really represent Christ to our kids and our grandkids. And so I think that ability to be available and let them talk and let them sort through their problems in a safe place.
2: That's Ellen Shuknick, and you'll be hearing more from her and her husband Glenn today on Focus on the Family. I'm John Fuller, and your host is Focus President and author Jim Daly.
1: John, we all want to see our kids and eventually our grandkids love God and live that vibrant faith, but it's hard to know sometimes how to pass that on to them in a way that's going to stick. And I'm sure we're all trying a lot of different things, you know, the Bible study after dinner, that's more traditional for the Daily household, or now we're doing a great little Bible study with Trent and Troy. They're loving it too. And I so enjoy that time together to read. And I give Jean credit. She's the one saying, hey, we got to continue to do more and more to pour into their lives.
2: Be intentional.
1: Be intentional. And so today we want to talk about legacy and how you can leave a spiritual legacy with your kids and for generations to come. And regardless of the upbringing or spiritual training you received when you were a child, this is something you can learn to do.
6: Yes.
1: And of course, I had a broken childhood, but I can teach my children how to follow Christ and be faithful. And that's what we're attempting to do. Hey, here's a little update. It doesn't always mean they're going to take it, though, right? They will test you from time to time, and you got to be willing to continue to walk that journey as well.
2: Mm. Yeah, and I like that word legacy that you used, Jim. That's really a thread for the conversation that we're going to have today with our guests. Glenn and Ellen Shuknick have written a great book. It's called A Spiritual Heritage, Connecting Kids and Grandkids to God and Family. And Glenn and Ellen have some expertise in this. They have 11 grandchildren.
1: That's a PhD right there.
7: There it is.
1: 11. Well, welcome to Focus.
7: Thank you.
6: Welcome. It's
7: Thank
6: good
7: you.
6: To be here.
1: Ellen, you've been here before with your daughter, Erin McPherson, an author, and the two of you are on the program. Glenn, it's good to get you here because they told a lot of stories about you. We want to straighten it all out right now, but it's great to have you both back. And what a wonderful theme and topic. I'm glad you've taken the time to write this book to encourage parents and grandparents to think about the heritage that you will leave behind. Mm-hmm. Why do we not think about that? I mean, when you think about the most important things to do in life, one is to seek the Lord, you know, to see in yourself that you believe or you don't believe. God, that's job one, is God real? Job two is then, how do we get our family moving in that direction, right? So why are we so distracted with that main core mission?
6: I think we get so busy and life takes over. And particularly for young parents today with all the pressures they have. And I think that's a great way for grandparents to step in. And we've loved being in that role of just assisting our kids in that. But life takes over. You have a lot to do when you have multiple kids and activities and school. And
1: yeah, I mean, it's so true. But man, we got to be careful not to let that be the excuse, right?
6: Right. That's
1: and
6: for
1: I'm guilty of that, too. And thankfully, Jean will remind me of that. You know, we got to be not so busy that we're missing the development of our kids' spiritual life. Glenn, you come from a really good, from what I read, a really good, stable home, grew up in a Christian home. Ellen, that's not your story, but I want to talk to you first, Glenn.
7: Sure.
1: What were the advantages? What did you learn growing up? Why was that a positive? Speak to my two boys who are 17 and 15. Boys, listen, here's Glenn.
7: You know, it's funny, as Ellen and I talked about the advantage I had growing up in a Christian home. My grandfather was a Baptist minister, over 50 years serving God in different capacities, president of a college and these kind of things. We tried to figure out exactly what the difference was and the faith that I was able to glean from my parents, my grandparents, that Ellen didn't get to have. You know, part of it was just something that was going to happen in my house. Every Sunday we were going to church, and when I got to college, I was going to church. It was Sunday, it was going to happen. And so I was able to build a character that just put this in as part of the daily life.
1: So sometimes developing patterns are really good.
7: Sure,
1: I mean, oftentimes they're really good. And those are the good habits you want to repeat, right?
7: Exactly.
6: Well, he had the spiritual disciplines in place.
1: Huh.
6: And I sensed that.
2: What do you mean by the spiritual disciplines?
6: I grew up in a home that we didn't have any spiritual disciplines, although I had a grandfather who prayed for me and he wrote to me from Finland. And that always somehow buoyed me, and I had this yearning to kind of follow him. But in Glenn, there was this background of devotions and prayer and going to church and traditions around the holidays. And that was just really something that I was drawn to and I felt I had missed.
1: Yeah. How did you compensate for that? I mean, not growing up in a Christian home, yet where did the Lord lay that foundation for you? How did you arrive there to where you had an anchor for yourself?
6: You know, it's really interesting. I've thought about that a lot, and I really think that God just grabbed a hold of me. I still remember, and I wrote this in the book, walking in a field and wondering about God and thinking about my grandfather and grandmother in Finland praying for me. And there was just this hold in my heart from little on that I wanted to somehow do family differently, and I wanted to have a spiritual heritage. Mm-hmm. So it was just kind of something God planted. I think the ideas for this book started even when I was a child.
1: You know, building some of those traditions, some people listening now don't know what that means, what that looks like. Jean, again, my wife, has been terrific at that, doing Advent calendar for the kids and for the foster kids that we've had. Very rarely are they familiar with an Advent mm-hmm. calendar and right, opening right. up a little box every day mm-hmm. and seeing some little token there that represents a spiritual truth. And that's been wonderful to see. What are some of the traditions, Glenn, that your family did that you did in your childhood? Well,
7: we certainly did Advent.
1: Yeah.
7: And Sunday nights during the Christmas holidays were an hour and a half of singing hymns and
1: right.
7: and reading and that. One of the traditions we've loved is the birthday cake. Always had the gingerbread star-shaped birthday cake on Christmas Eve.
1: Man, I miss that one. And I'm not a guy to miss cake. So somehow I didn't connect that. That would have been a good tradition
2: note
1: for the dailies.
2: Note to yourself, next Christmas.
1: Gene, we're doing a birthday cake for the Lord.
7: And it was a great little tradition, and we sang, you know, happy birthday.
6: But I like the simple traditions, too. Like Glenn, even though he would never sing in public, would sing with the kids at bedtime. And as long as they let him sing, he'd also rub their back so they would ask for more and more hymns. And he would say a blessing over them as they'd go to sleep. Yeah. And just those daily reminders of the presence of God in their lives. And we're really a very unique situation that we see our grandchildren almost daily. And so we're able to do some of those soft things too.
1: Yeah, and that's so important, building in those moments.
6: Right.
1: And that's a beautiful thing for fathers to do particularly. I did that when the kids mm-hmm. were younger. I'm not as consistent with it now that they're later teens.
2: Yeah, when they get to be 10, 12, they don't really want dad to rub the back.
1: Yeah. I'll rub your back as long as you let me sing does not work anymore.
6: No.
1: So I never tried it, but that would be a good thing. How do you connect with older children or grandchildren in your case? I mean, you have 11 grandchildren. So how do you connect with spiritual heritage issues or opportunities with those grandkids?
7: I think I still spend a lot of time putting them to sleep at night.
1: Because they're nearby.
7: Our oldest is 12. Yeah. So we haven't got the teenage years yet where things get a little more. We get to talk to them daily about spiritual things. And so that's pretty amazing. I coached my oldest grandson's soccer team. And so we got to talk. As we drove home every night after practice, got to talk about the gifts God's given him and where he is. And
6: one of the things I'd like to add to that is as the kids get older, and I'm thinking back to when our kids were older too, is being available to hear their struggles. And if you look in our book, it's going to talk about relationship being the venue by which we model faith and really represent Christ to our kids and our grandkids. And so I think that ability to be available and let them talk and let them sort through their problems in a safe place.
1: Well, and this can be a great opportunity for grandparents. And, you know, your relationship with your kids and your grandkids is great because, in part, you're close by. You live
6: right.
1: nearby. What advice do you have for the grandparent who may be thousands of miles away for that 9-year-old grandchild or maybe the 18-year-old grandchild? How do you connect with a grandchild who's further away?
6: I have a good friend who has grandchildren in those age groups, and what she does is weekly makes a point of either texting or messaging or emailing each grandchild.
1: FaceTime.
6: Yes, FaceTime, whatever. And she found one week they didn't always respond, particularly okay. as they got older. And so one week she decided not to, and that's when she got the response. Mm-hmm. Grandma, why aren't you writing?
1: Oh, that's interesting. So they like the overture, but won't
6: right.
1: always respond because they're busy.
6: They're busy. But just that connection, and thank goodness we have so many ways we can connect today.
1: Well, and that gets back to your original point. point, and that is grandparents often have more time to be available for the kids. The parents are in the get-up-and-go mode. They may both be working, et cetera. How do you manage that tension with your adult kids and the role of grandparenting? And do you have to have good boundaries in that case to make sure that you're disciplining the grandkids in a way that your adult kids want that done? And how do you negotiate all that?
8: Can I start here and then let you finish, or do you want to take over?
7: Go ahead.
1: I'd say let's jump in.
8: Yeah. I'll jump in. We have learned, and sometimes we've made mistakes, that we don't step in when our kids are disciplining and do things, that our role is supportive. Our role is to help them and to be available for questions, and they're more likely to come to us and say, hey, Mom, how do you think I handled that, or what would you do? And then we'll offer advice, or Glenn will, but we will not step in and interfere with the discipline. And that is so important, particularly when you live close by.
1: Okay, but a lot of grandparents, and Glenn, you can respond to that earlier question and then comment on this one. A lot of grandparents find it hard to bite their tongue. Mm-hmm. So what mechanism do you use if you're in disagreement? How do you step back? Because it's not your primary role. That's your kid's job now.
7: Can't be. And sometimes we'll have the grandkids who have just gotten disciplined come down, and they'll complain.
1: They're looking for
9: a
1: sympathetic heart. Yeah,
7: sure. Yes. Or they want us to take their side. And so a lot of questions. What do you think? How do you handle? What would you have done differently? Mm-hmm. We try and totally focus on them and not on whether we agreed with their parents or not in the issue. And parents will, it's amazing. Right now our kids trust us and our opinion, and so they'll come back and say, okay, so you have an opinion on what happened there. What do you think?
1: And that's good, and it's a good thing to maintain that trust.
8: Yes.
1: That's a great goal for all grandparents, particularly, to have with their adult kids. You use an acronym to help parents and grandparents understand this passing on of a spiritual legacy, RITE, R-I-T-E. Let's get into that and talk about what those letters represent. The R is relate. So what do you mean by relate?
7: Well, I think if you don't have a relationship with anybody, you can't speak into their heart.
1: You know, Glenn, let me ask you, because just pretend you're a math teacher.
7: Mm-hmm.
1: So I'm the worst student in your math class. You got to teach me how to do that division. And I mean, what does it mean to relate to your grandkids or to relate to your kids in a way that's productive?
7: Just as a math teacher, let me give you an example. I would, if I had a kid I just wasn't connecting with, the kid wasn't doing it, the first thing I did was I'd show up early at school that day, go sit in their chair and pray.
1: Yeah.
7: And I was amazed, as I shouldn't have been amazed, that God would show up. And that day I would get another way to connect. And I think we do the same thing with our grandkids. We need to pray for them a lot.
8: And I think we can also let our kids know we're praying for them. And I think it's so easy when you see kids doing something wrong, and we are in a role where we're very involved. And so our kids are very nice to let us have that role of discipline when they're not around. But the first thing you need to do is to still let that child know that you're on their team.
1: Right.
8: That we understand them when we're there, that what they've done may make us sad. But one of the questions, Glenn is really good at asking questions, is that who you really want to be? Is what you did reflective of the person God is growing you into? Just connecting.
1: Those are good things. In fact, you use in the book, think about praying specific scriptures over your grandchildren, or in my case, my kids. Mm-hmm. And it works in both cases. But for example, you said, for the fearful child, pray 2 Timothy 1:7, which says, the Lord would grant her or him a spirit not of fear, but of power and love and self-control. Or for the prideful child, I like this one, pray Ephesians 4. 17 through 24, that the Lord would melt away any hardness of his heart.
8: Yeah.
1: And another example was for every child, pray Numbers 6, 24 through 26, that the Lord may bless and keep them, make his face to shine upon him or her, and be gracious to him, and lift up his countenance upon him and give him peace. There's 10, 12 other examples of that, but what a beautiful thing to do.
7: The numbers is part of the blessing I prayed on my grandkids and my kids every night when I put them down. And then I add a little deal, may he teach you courage and show you how much he loves you.
1: Yeah.
7: And I just added that onto there.
1: I like that so much. And doing that consistently. It may not be every night or every couple of nights, but consistently doing that. I like that. Okay, so the R of right is to relate with your grandkids or your kids. Next, inspire. Where's that go?
8: So to me, that's such an important piece because having that relationship in place, part of that is inspiring in them this idea of who they're going to be. And like with Joey, my grandson, when he is arguing or acting in a way that's not kind to his brothers and sisters, pointing out, you know, God made you a compassionate person, Joey. God is growing you into a leader, is what you're doing right now lining up to that. I really think that when we show that we believe in a grandchild or a child, that's necessary for them to even believe in themselves. We have to hold out that hope. Yeah. And I find that even for my grandkids or my kids, when they're discouraged, because kids do dumb things and they get discouraged on how their kids are acting, is to always be that person who can say, listen, you're going to get through this. Joey's going to be fine. Kate's going to be okay. Hadassah's going to be fine after this. Offering hope to the parents, our adult kids, and to the kids, keeping that hope alive.
1: Now, let me speak to the grandmother or the mom who is gripped with fear and control. That seems to be a common theme within a woman. It's almost like the curse of Eve. Mm-hmm. There's something there about fear and control when things are out of control, when moms or grandmoms don't know the direction a child is going, fear takes hold, and then they can actually do some great damage in that relationship. What caution would you give us?
8: Well, I'm reminded of one mom that I mentored in the last few years whose daughter in her freshman and sophomore year was really very, very rebellious. And, you know, in every standpoint, you would think, you know, we're kind of giving up on her. And her parents sort of had. But I just encouraged her at that point. I listened. I offered hope. I told her not to give up, to pray, and to still love her child, regardless of what she did, what she said, what she was acting. And of course, you set in boundaries, and of course, you discipline. But to love her. And just got this great email just a few weeks ago where she told me that she was so grateful because her daughter did turn around. She's coming to church because she wants to. Yeah. And she said it was on two things, that she prayed fervently and she chose to love her through the ups and downs.
1: You know, the other thing, and I'd love to have you comment on this, the idea when you're in the parenting role, first of all, this is your first go around.
8: Right.
1: You know, and grandparents have the benefit of wisdom in years, and they've done it. Mm-hmm. You're the product of their parenting, right, as a child, adult child. And so one of the things that I think a grandparent benefits from is that ability to step back and not be overwhelmed by the moment. They can see a little more clearly what years can provide.
8: And
1: speak to that, because I think that's why so often grandparents aren't giving up on the grandkids. Right. They see it, they're smile, and the grandkids feel it.
8: Right.
1: Like grandma and grandpa, they still believe in me, but mom and dad don't.
8: Yeah.
7: It's funny, the book that we wrote is far from an autobiography. This is how we did it, and this is the perfect way.
1: Right.
7: As grandparents, exactly. You learn so much about, ooh, that didn't go well at all.
1: Right.
7: If you process and think about how you would change that, I think that's a critical thing. And fortunately, we've messed up plenty. Because of that, we were able to write a book that we think took some of those things that we did right and a lot of them that we did wrong. And
1: Let me ask you about that. The parent or the grandparent that has the strained relationship, how can they begin to mend that relationship, build that bridge? What can they do to change the moment?
7: One of the things that I did, I decided when my kids were in college, my two oldest were in college, that I wasn't going to go into a lot of debt for college. So
1: how'd that go down with the kids?
7: They were great about it, except for my youngest one that was still home. And I opened up a landscape business, and I would work till dark every night. I'd teach school during the day and work till dark. I broke promises with her. I did everything. The amazing thing about her was how forgiving she was of her dad. One of the reasons we moved to Austin from Oregon was so that I could reopen my relationship with my youngest daughter and apologize and take her to dinner.
1: How did that awareness happen that you knew that her heart was being crushed?
7: She's a very proud person, and I think she had an amazing mother, so she just clung to Ellen and let me go.
1: And you could feel it.
7: Oh, sure.
1: And see it and sense it.
7: And especially after she went away to college and I could sense that, wow, I missed that time with my youngest daughter so badly. And I'm always amazed at how forgiving daughters are of their dads. I hear this over and over again.
1: I'm hoping sons are too.
8: And to answer that question, I don't think it's ever too late. And you start by reaching out. And I remember her freshman year, she was a swimmer at UT, and she was very close to me, and she started calling her dad because she wanted that.
1: Yeah.
8: And so we took advantage of trying to grow that.
1: Yeah, which is beautiful.
8: Yeah. Mm-hmm.
1: All right, so we have write, we have relate, inspire, teach.
8: I don't think you can teach until you have the relationship and the vision of where you're headed in place. And I think that's where earlier you were talking about how we get so busy in the details. She started calling her dad because she wanted that.
1: Yeah.
8: And so we took advantage of trying to grow that.
1: Yeah, which is beautiful.
8: Yeah. Mm-hmm.
1: All right. So we have write, we have relate, inspire, teach.
8: I don't think you can teach until you have the relationship and the vision of where you're headed in place. And I think that's where earlier you were talking about how we get so busy in the details. But if moms and dads today can take an idea of where

0: great on the teaching and equipping. So
1: it's your profession.
2: It is. It was interesting. I had a dad come up to me the other day and he said, is this supposed to be this frustrating and this much anxiety in raising a freshman son? And
1: sorry.
2: I said, no. You need to start having some fun with it.
1: Yeah.
2: And the first thing you need to do is you need to make it a game where you are asking questions. I said, how much do you lecture your son?
3: Uh-oh. That's such an easy thing to do.
1: Yeah, okay. Said,
2: but I don't have time. Yes. Well, you're wasted your time because you can imagine what he did. The Charlie Brown, da-da-da-da-da, you know. And so there just wasn't anything there. You've got to take the time and get those questions and think about how you're going to ask a question that is going to
3: get inside the kid's head without being defensive.
0: Exactly.
3: That's a really important thing.
1: Well said, John.
3: Well, I practiced it just last night.
1: The last is equip, and we're not going to have time. So if people want to get the definition of equip, they got to go get the book here, and that'll be good. But let me ask you this. What are some practical ways that grandparents can create a legacy of faith for their grandchildren? That's the crux of the book. What are those practical ways?
0: Well, I would say it has to start again with relationship, and it has to be a person who believes. So you go back to this right, and then being involved with their lives. And to me, it's less about what you do, but when I think about my grandkids coming over and they're at our house a lot, I think, how can I model Christ to them? How can I be that safe person? What can I do today? What do they need? Mm. So I'm looking and thinking about where they are, watching for their looks, asking them questions. Mm. Seeing what's going on.
2: I think with Ellen, knowing her grandpa clear over in Finland was praying for her constantly, and he would write her letters saying, I prayed for you today. We've got to pray for our grandkids, and we've got to know what to pray, how to pray, and that's where the relationship part of prayer comes in.
1: Yeah, that's so beautiful.
2: We've got to know exactly what they're doing. How can I pray for that test? How can I pray for you to study hard for that test that's coming up?
1: Yeah.
2: You know, those are the things that we can get into.
1: I think it's a great mission. It's the first mission, right? Is your immediate family. So
2: And you got to give them lots of sugar.
0: No.
1: We're going to get lots of criticism on that.
0: I'm going to disagree with him right off the top. Yeah,
1: there you have
3: Facebook poll, grandparents sugar or not?
1: Every family's battle right here between Ellen and Glenn.
3: Yeah, obviously, we were having a great time in the studio with Glenn and Alan Shukneck, and we hope that you enjoyed the conversation as much as Jim and I did. On behalf of Jim Daly and the entire team, thanks for listening to Focus on the Family. I'm John Fuller.
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5: 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And now as we step into Friday's episode, we'll be joined by Mr. Lwazi Degeta, who will be talking about the relationship between marriage and work. And I trust you'll be encouraged by what he shares in this next episode. And I suppose I'll be taking this time to thank you for allowing me to be with you and to lead you through our teaching and preaching programs. Well, I'll be wrapping up my time with you for today. But hey, by God's grace, I'll be back again tomorrow. Same time, same place, right here on TWR Pure Talk. So until then, enjoy the rest of your Sunday.
6: At that point, couples have a choice. You know, how they respond will determine what becomes of their marriage. They can allow that situation or that experience to be the end of their

0: union, or they can take stock and work through it and have the potential, really, as I've experienced, to come out better and stronger on the other side.
1: You're listening to Focus on the Family, and that was our guest on the program today, speaking about a time of pain in his marriage and how they as a couple managed that season in a way that strengthened rather than destroyed their marriage. I'm Alison Schnell, and your host is Focus CEO, Graham Schnell. Graham, today we're talking about building a marriage that leaves a legacy.
2: Yeah, I think the truth is our marriage does leave a legacy, whether we're aware of it or not. How we live out our marriage impacts on our kids, certainly, but even beyond that. We often talk about how family is the basic building block of society, and family starts with marriage. And I think as Christians, we should be intentional about how we do marriage, not just for the sake of ourselves, but as a contribution to the world around us.
1: Yeah, for sure. It's a win-win. When we have a healthy marriage, we win, our kids win, our extended family wins, everyone wins. But it doesn't just happen without investment. You had a conversation with Lwazi Dikeda on this subject. Let's go now to that discussion.
2: Well, today we're talking about something that is deeply personal, but also in a powerful way, very public. We're talking about one of our pillars at Focus on the Family, marriage. What if your marriage wasn't just about your happiness, but about your legacy, about maybe your whole community? What if the way you love and forgive and grow together is shaping not only your home, but future generations? Our guest today, Lwazi Dikeda, has written a thought-provoking book titled You Owe Us Your Greatest Marriage. And it's a call for couples to move beyond just survival and into intentional, Christ-centered partnership. It's not about perfection, but it is about purpose. And it's about understanding that marriage isn't something that just happens. It's something we have to build and shape and steward. Lwazi's an attorney and an assistant pastor, and he runs a marriage consultancy. And he joins us to really unpack what it means to fight for a thriving marriage in a world where it's so easy to simply drift or be on cruise control. And so welcome, Lwazi, to Focus on the Family.
0: Thank you so much, Graham. It's such an awesome privilege to be on the show today. I'm quite excited for our discussion, and I'm really honored to have been invited to have a discussion with you today.
2: Well, it's good to have you. And, you know, I love this resource that you've put together. It's not actually so much a book as it is a workbook. And I appreciate that because it's intended to be quite interactive and something that as a couple you can work through together. But I particularly love the title because it just speaks so much about legacy and how marriage is so integral, not just to a relationship between two people, but so much wider than that. You owe us your greatest marriage. What do you mean by that? What was your heart that you wanted to convey?
0: Thanks, Graham. The title of the book, You Owe Us Your Greatest Marriage, actually it flows, or it's an outflow from my very first book that I had written, which was itself titled You Owe Us Your Greatest Life, Bring Your Peace. And the whole idea that I try to advance in that book, which flows over to this book, is that as an individual, each one is uniquely designed by God, uniquely created by God. They bring something beautiful into the world, and the world becomes richer when they bring the very best of who they are, their true, authentic self. And it expands then into the union that you come into with someone else. And the message of the book is to say, do everything possibly that you can, surrender yourself to God, learn, study, do everything that you can do that your marriage becomes the best version that it can be. Because the reality is that there are maybe at the worst, you can have your worst marriage, and at the best, you can have your greatest marriage. And it is really up to the individuals that are in that marriage, in how much intentionality they put behind the union. So it's really a call to put intention behind your union and to make sure that you work it. Because as I said earlier on, the world becomes better when all of us bring our very best to the table.
2: It's an amazing call and a kind of a responsibility, which is profound because, yeah, I think so many people just see it as, well, I'm going into marriage because I want to have a life partner that, you know, can serve me, sure. That I can enjoy this relationship. But, and of course we will enjoy the relationship, but yes. It's so much more than that, actually. Mm. And God is glorified through the way that we do marriage, yes. And how it impacts not just me and my spouse, but it impacts my family, and potentially generations and potentially the community around,
3: yep.
2: As part of God's design for humanity. So it is so, so big and so broad.
0: Yeah. And I was going to say, actually, I mean, if you really think about it and you really work on your marriage, even the enjoyment of it, is more amplified. You know, when you do that, and that's what I found for myself personally, and also being in marriage ministry for perhaps almost 2 decades now, is that the most enjoyable marriages, the way see people really enjoying the marriage, are the ones who are intentional about it. Because when you think about being intentional, you can think about it being work, but there is fruit that comes from that, that, you know, really creates a beautiful environment and a companionship that you would not experience had you not intentionally worked on your marriage.
2: Yeah, that's so good. I think I was reading a devotional and it was talking about a lot of people, it's not that they have an issue with believing in God, it's having an issue with trusting in Him. And I was just thinking about that with regards to so many things, but including marriage. He gives us a blueprint. He gives us a purpose and a plan and a design. But do we trust Him enough that actually to put the work in is, yeah, for our own benefit? As you were saying, it's not
0: sure.
2: It's not like, oh, I'm going to have to do all this hard work and sacrifice. Let me rather go my own way. It's, I'm going to, yes, do this. I'm going to put in the effort and the intentionality, but there's a reward that comes. But sticking with that theme of intentionality, which I think is so core really to marriage. Mm-hmm. I mean, you speak about drift, which is really, I guess, the antithesis of intentionality.
0: Yeah.
2: And you talk about drift as not neutral. Why do you think so many marriages drift and even without realizing it?
0: I think for me, Graham, maybe let me start it off from the perspective of the kind of work that I do as an attorney. I've had that insight to work with family law related matters, and especially in the area of divorces as well. And us as attorneys, one thing that we know, which is common, is that when people go through a divorce proceeding and they have to make the necessary allegations as to why their marriage has come to this point, one of the common allegations that we see is that people say that we have drifted apart.
2: Mm.
0: So which then tells us that it is a failure to ensure the converse, that you work towards going in the same direction that inevitably leads to you drifting apart. So that's why I say marriage is not neutral, and that, you know, drift is not neutral, rather, that it happens when we are not intentional. I mean, it's like, I'm sure a lot of us, maybe if I give an example, being to the beach and you stand on the sand and you're in the water. And if you're not intentional, you will see yourself drifting without you doing anything, you know, to cause that drift. So that's what happens in marriage as well, is that if we do not have rhythms that we implement within our marriage union, we'll inevitably drift apart.
2: Yeah. Well, and just give us some of those, some practical ideas around those daily rhythms. As opposed to, I think, you know, you talk about it being more important than the big moments. It's the small daily ongoing rhythms. What are some of those things that we can do to keep our marriages aligned and prevent this drift?
0: Sure. There are quite a number of things. I will point to two. Firstly, I think for me, the most important one would be the daily habit of praying together as a couple, because we must realize that marriage is a spiritual union. It is a God thing. It is spiritual. So God must be at the center of the marriage. I've experienced this in my own marriage. We're nearly 20 years now in September. And in all honesty, the first perhaps 10, 12, maybe even 15 of those years, we did not really put much emphasis in praying together. We were not diligent about that. But when we started to practice praying together every night, every morning before we left, we began to see our marriage mature in a way that we had not seen before. We began to hear God clearer together as a couple in a way that we had not heard him before. So that rhythm of praying together, it helps also in reducing the conflict and the tension that arises from time to time.
2: Yeah, because it's quite praying together, hey?
0: Yeah, no, indeed. I was just about to say that it's quite difficult to come before God and be naked and unashamed when you're holding a grudge against your spouse.
2: Yeah.
0: So it has really helped us. And I think also, it has also helped us, you know, when you are praying together and your spouse is praying, you get to really get a sense of their heart. I think beyond even the words that they are speaking, you get to a sense of where they are, because there is a level of intimacy that you are exposed to during prayer that you wouldn't perhaps ordinarily be exposed to. And I think secondly as well, the Gottmans, a popular couple that talk about marriage and in the marriage space, they talk about what is called the six-second kiss. So we got onto that, I think, early last year. So the whole idea about this is that, you know, at least try once a day to hold a kiss for 6 seconds. So there's something that happens even at chemical level in terms of intimacy when you do that. So whenever we leave in the morning, when I go to work and she goes her own way, we do that sometimes much to the disgust of our children, who often says, "No, man, that's too long. That's too long." And in the mornings, so in the mornings, we do our devotions together. We pray together and then we have our 6 second kiss. And also when we depart and, you know, go to work. And I think a third time before we go to sleep. So we found that observing that daily rhythm really does wonders in terms of intimacy, because that pause, we live in such a rushed world, you know, but just taking that time to, it really communicates that we are here for one another, you know, we're in this thing together. Yeah. So it's something small, you know, but it's something that compounds over time.
2: I remember reading a stat years ago. I don't want to say it wrong, but it was something around, it was some research done around couples praying together and how that reduces the divorce rate to something like less than 1%. Couples who pray together. So just the importance of that. And then the science also around the kiss, you know, the endorphins that are released, the bonding hormone changes, you know, so it's not just a nice thing. It's actually, science backed. So yeah, really good daily rhythms that we can all quite easily apply, have that intentionality to build and to fight against the drift that can and will occur unless we are intentional. Wazi, one of the most honest parts of your book is where you talk about pain, even in your own marriage. And maybe you can share a little bit of your story and why pain is often such a turning point rather than the end. It doesn't have to be the end.
0: Yeah, this is one of those experiences that on one part you'd love to forget about, but on the other part, having come out of it stronger and more resilient, and actually you think that you know, God has redeemed it, has redeemed that scenario. So a couple of years ago, I think this must have been maybe in our third or fourth year of marriage, so this must have been somewhere around 2009. Yeah, unfortunately, I got emotionally entangled with another female colleague at work. It ended, you know, a couple of months, but about 3 years thereafter, we were just at home, my wife and I. She was busy on my phone, and somehow she managed to get into an old Facebook Messenger and found a conversation between me and this female colleague. you know, saying things that shouldn't be said outside of a marriage relationship. And sure, that took us into a very difficult season, where obviously trust had broken down, and we really went through a very dark patch. You know, it took a couple of years actually to emerge out of that progressively over time, and God helping us. But what happened thereafter, God redeemed that situation. Sure. I think, especially from my end, I think maybe we were caught up in a bit of drift there, and God, you know, helped us to be more intentional about our marriage and be more intentional about our relationship. In the book of Genesis, we read there that the Bible says that the man and the woman were naked and unashamed. You know, so that means that there should never be anything that is secretive between a man and a woman. You know, everything, because eventually whatever is done in the dark will come out in the light. And what I've learned is that that actually is mercy. You know, if things come out in the light, because there's nothing that just disappears and that stays in the darkness. So it's mercy. And at that point, couples have a choice. You know, how they respond will determine what becomes of their marriage. They can allow that situation or that experience to be the end of their union, or they can take stock and work through it and have the potential, really, as I've experienced, to come out better and stronger on the other side. I must say, though, it does take a lot of work. Especially from you, who is the wrongdoer in that situation, to earn that trust back from your spouse. You really have to lay yourself on the altar, as it were, and, you know, work double time to gain that trust, to be more transparent than you've ever been. But with God, it's possible. It's possible to rise from those ashes and actually to become stronger. And God can use your story to help others as well.
2: Yeah, absolutely. And, you know, being a part of Focus on the Family for so long, I've also heard so many testimonies similar to yours in terms of coming out stronger, you know, where there is such pain, and it does take time and it does require effort, as you've just shared. But there's something about, I guess, like you said, being naked and ashamed, No, maybe that's not the right phrase, but being really truly known and to really get into the depths of the emotions that are being experienced by each person can actually draw you together. I guess it does connect with conflict, which I know you also write about, and that's something maybe not every couple will experience the level of pain that you experience or go through the same kind of experience that you had. But every couple will go through conflict. And conflict is another place where, you know, again, it seems like a bad thing, and it can be bad if it's not managed well. But it has that potential, much like the pain, to actually bring you closer together in somewhat similar ways. But maybe just share a little bit about, you know, how you understand the difference between destructive conflict, a refining conflict, as you put it.
0: Yeah, so we speak about this in chapter 10, Iron Sharpens Iron, Conflict That Refines. Yeah. And you've alluded to the statement that we make there. We say conflict is inevitable, but destruction is optional.
2: Sure.
0: Because the reality is that we are different beings. We have different perspectives, and we have different experiences, and we bring those into the marriage union. So from time to time, there is bound to be conflict. But there are rules of engagement in marriage and how you deal with conflict. And we deal with those practicalities within the notebook, and we take couples through those exercises. So there are postures that we need to take. For instance, one of the things that really put fuel or paraffin on the fire in a conflict situation is when you start name calling and you start personifying behavior. Let me make a simple example. Instead of saying you never listen You know, when you are arguing with your spouse, you could say, you didn't listen today, or you didn't hear me, or you didn't listen to me. You know, so there are those practical things. They are small things, yeah, but they make a big difference in terms of managing the temperature in those moments of conflict. And also, iron sharpens iron. One of the most powerful things you can do is to be truthful and open with one another, you know, speak to one another forthrightly. And I find that I'm a better human being today because there are things that my wife had pointed out to me. Sometimes before we had the wisdom, in ways that really stabbed my heart. You know, sometimes you can be told the truth, but because how it's being said, it causes an emotional reaction and you become defensive, you know, which doesn't help in terms of the temperature of the relationship. So sometimes conflict can be opportunities where we can really allow one another to refine each other if we handle it correctly. And in your spouse, you could actually have your own personal coach that you don't pay for because they're the ones who really have your best interests at heart, or should be, who have your best interests at heart. So you can be able to take what they say to you with that heart in mind, or with that in mind. So, yeah, so in conflict, we have an opportunity to become better and to sharpen one another. So that's what we talk about. And we talk about the posture that should be taken by the one who's giving the conflict, sorry, who's given the input, and the one that who's receiving the input. So it's very important that we have the right skills so that we manage the situations to work for us rather than them working against us.
2: And it is skills that we can learn. I think that's the important thing. Every couple can learn this, and there, you know, resources available like your book to help us really take on that posture, to know what we need to do, you know, when the emotions are still very high and hot, that we, you know, we take some time to let those settle. And then the way that we approach the conflict, you know, and the way that the other person receives it, can lead to a very healthy, constructive, as you put it, or refining moment where we can actually, you know, we often say conflict sometimes leads us into a deeper place of intimacy when it's managed correctly, because you learn about a deeper need in your spouse, or a deeper desire or emotion that maybe you didn't know about before, when you're able to have that conversation and work through that conflict. And so we don't need to be afraid of the conflict. We just need to get the resources and learn the tools and practice those principles, right, so that we can effectively manage the conflict.
0: The thing that I had to learn, Graham, is, being an attorney, we are trained with that perspective that you have to win every argument.
2: So
0: I had to learn that I don't have to have the last say. You know, I don't have to win every argument. What we're trying to do is to win the marriage and not win the argument.
2: Yeah.
0: We're on the same team. We are partners working towards the same direction. So you have to learn sometimes humility. You have to learn to measure your words. Not everything that you think you must say. And, you know, you must also listen to the voice of the Holy Spirit. And that's one thing that's really helped me a lot in conflict, is to hear what is the Spirit of the Lord saying in that moment. Because sometimes the Holy Spirit will say, don't say that. Don't do that. And there are moments when I say that and I do that and things blow up.
2: Yeah.
0: But in moments where I hold my tongue, and the Lord finds a way to sort out the issue in the way that He only can.
2: Yeah, that's so powerful. Lwazi, I really appreciate what you've put into this wonderful workbook. Again, the title, so profound, You Owe Us Your Greatest Marriage. And even just as you've shared, highlighting what that means for our children, for the next generation beyond that, for our communities. This is part of God's plan and purpose and design, and something that can really show His glory when we are intentional and we do it well. But there are so many wonderful resources available to help us do it well. And so thank you for contributing again, in your way with this incredible workbook. And thank you for being available to be with us on Focus on the Family today.
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1: 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And today's episode is titled The Coolest Dog. Should be an interesting one. And still to come, we have Peace with God with Dr. Billy Graham and the Insight for Living on the Bus coming up at 3 p.m. But right now, Adventures in Odyssey.
2: Hi, this is Chris. 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
3: Camera on, Wooten?
4: Yeah, I think so.
3: I thought you knew how to work cameras.
4: Oh, yeah, well, only studio cameras. These handheld things are tougher.
3: Is the red light on?
4: Yeah.
3: That means we're rolling.
4: Oh, okay, then.
3: Hi, I'm Marvin Washington, and this is a documentary about the start of our band. We call ourselves Los Perros Frescos. That's Spanish for the cool dogs.
4: Wow, you're going to sing Spanish songs?
3: No.
4: Then why do you have a Spanish name?
3: Because it's way cooler.
4: Uh-huh.
3: Plus, I went on the internet and there's another band called the Crazy Dogs. I don't want people to get confused.
4: Oh, sure. Dogs are confusing.
3: Anyway, I wanted to get this on film. One day, when we're playing in front of huge crowds, we'll have a video documentary for the product table in the back.
4: Oh, I want a signed copy.
3: It'll be $16.99.
4: Ouch. I guess I'll have to cut back on my Sea Monkey budget.
3: These are my electric drums. I'm the drummer and songwriter for the band. A lot of people don't think drums are an important instrument, but I'm the beat. I set the groove. I'm the skeleton. Without a skeleton, your body would, you know, lie on the ground in a big mess.
4: Yuck.
3: These here are my two friends, Jim and Sticky.
4: Wow, you named your drumsticks?
3: They're more than just drumsticks. They're my paintbrushes, and the drum is my canvas. They're an extension of my hands, as much a part of me as...
4: Oh, your appendix?
3: I was gonna say my nose.
4: Even more impressive.
3: I take them everywhere. I sleep with them under my pillow. I use them as chopsticks at dinner.
4: Oh, hey, Marvin, can I play in the band?
3: What do you play?
4: Oh, I'm taking up the saxophone.
3: We'll see.
4: You know the reed for my saxophone? I take it everywhere, just like you. I even use it for a toothpick.
3: Okay, one thing you need to know about this documentary is that it's about the music, not about toothpicks.
4: Oh, can it be about both?
3: No.
4: Oh.
3: You know what? Just turn off the camera for a second.
4: Okay, which button is that again?
3: The red one.
4: Huh?
3: Right there.
4: No.
3: The same one you press to turn on?
4: Really?
3: You have to move your head.
5: We want to start.
4: Okay, I'm rolling.
5: Hi, I'm Trent White, and, well, this is my backyard. Marvin wanted me to say something.
4: Okay, go ahead then.
5: I'm in the band. I play the cello. What else do I say?
4: Talk about the band. Aren't you excited?
5: I don't know, really. I've never heard of a band with just drums and a cello.
4: And maybe a saxophone.
5: Really?
4: Yeah, well, Marvin's gonna think about it. He wants to make sure he's not compromising the music.
5: Well, even so, I don't know about this. Huh. And the name he picked out, I looked it up, and I think Los Perros Frescos actually means the fresh dogs.
4: Oh, isn't that the slogan for Bob's Wieners?
5: Oh, I think you're right, yeah.
4: Oh, they're awesome.
5: Anyway, I decided to join the band because it'll give me an opportunity to practice my cello. Well, since I didn't get into the Chamber Music Society at school.
4: Oh, hey, Trent, show the camera your cello.
5: All right. Here it is. It's, big and brown.
4: Wow, how do you fit that under your chin?
5: It's not a violin.
4: Oh, okay. Is your cello an extension of your hands?
5: What?
4: Well, do you think of it like an appendix or your nose or something?
5: No.
4: Oh, too bad. That's what Marvin and I do. You know, you might want to think about taking your cello everywhere you go.
5: What?
4: Yeah, and then you could, like, sleep with it under your pillow.
5: Oof, neck cramps.
4: Well, yeah, the road to stardom is painful.
3: Ladies and gentlemen, the debut performance of Los Perros.
4: Oh, hang on. Wait. I'm not filming yet. Oh, yes, I am. No, I'm not.
3: The red light is on.
4: Oh, okay then. I'm filming. Go ahead.
3: Ladies and gentlemen, the debut performance of Los Perros Frescos.
4: Yay! Woo!
3: This is a song I like to call The Man I Used to Be.
4: Oh, yeah. I remember him.
3: One, two, three, four.
4: Wow! Okay! That is our original alternative sound that may soon sweep the nation. You know, I think I'll go inside. I'm going in to interview Marvin's sister, Tamika. Now, Tamika is not officially in the band, but she does help out with a lot of things. And here she is now. Tamika, hi!
6: Hi, Wooten.
4: What are you doing?
6: Marvin hired me to start this product table to sell stuff at the concerts.
4: Oh, really? And what do you have there?
6: So far, earplugs, earmuffs, and aspirin.
4: All excellent choices. You got any licorice?
6: No.
4: Not too bad.
6: Do you hear that awful noise in there?
4: Oh, that only sounds awful. It's alternatively gonna sweep the nation.
6: Are you serious?
4: As serious as I am when I say that Marvin is gonna see this tape?
6: He needs to hear this. I can't even believe he came up with this idea. Los Perros Frescos? What does that mean, the fresh pears? Isn't that the slogan for Fred's Fruits?
4: Yeah, I think it is.
6: Marvin's just a completely different person with his drums. He thinks he's this great, deep musician. I mean, come on, a band with just the drums and a cello?
4: Oh, and maybe a saxophone.
6: Who's playing the saxophone?
4: Oh, I don't know, let me see. Me?
6: He let you in the band?
4: Well, you know, he said he's gonna think about it.
6: Oh. Well, don't get your hopes up.
4: Okay, can I get a couple of those aspirin, though?
6: Okay. I want you to film this.
4: Oh, I am filming. What am I filming?
6: I want you to get a close-up of Trent's face when I tell him the good news.
4: Fun.
6: Right when he opens his door, you get the close-up.
4: Got it.
6: Here we go.
7: Hi, Marvin. Oh, you're filming this.
6: Yeah, I got something to tell you.
8: Wooten, what are you filming up my nostrils?
6: Use the zoom, Wooten.
4: The what?
6: You don't have to get right in his face to get a close-up. Here.
7: Thank you.
4: Wow, that's great. What will they think of next? Telephones without cords?
7: So, what do you have to tell me?
6: I've got good news for you.
7: What?
6: I got us a gig.
7: A what?
6: Aubrey Shepherd's having a birthday party, and we're gonna play at it.
7: You mean our band?
6: Next Saturday.
7: Next Saturday? We're gonna play in front of people in a week and a half?
6: That's right.
7: Aubrey actually asked you?
6: She practically begged me.
4: I think her exact words were, "Fine, Marvin, you can do it. Just get up off your knees."
6: In a week and a half, 20 people will be dancing to the rhythmous beats of Los Perros Frescos.
7: What rhythmous beats? We have no rhythm, and we're playing two completely different beats. We are not ready for this.
6: Yes, we are. We've got a week and a half to practice. We'll sound great.
7: Oh, we're going to be the laughingstock of our school.
6: Trent, calm down. Wooten.
4: Yeah?
6: Why don't you stop filming?
4: Okay.
6: Trent, let's try that again. And this time...
4: And we're rolling again. Pretty sure.
6: Well, let's get it right this time.
7: Oh, hello, Marvin.
6: Trent, I got some good news for you.
7: Oh, yeah? What is it?
6: Trent.
7: What is it?
6: I got us a gig.
7: Great. I'm so excited.
6: Me too. Aubrey Shepherd's party will be our world debut.
7: Oh, I can hardly wait to play in front of... lots of people, most of whom know me, and might someday grant me a job interview.
6: Tell everybody what this could mean for the band.
7: Oh, this means that the world will finally be introduced to our music, our poetry, our... this means we're gonna be humiliated beyond repair. This means I'm gonna have to wear a paper bag over my head at school for the next 7 years. And my children will have to change their names. And my children's children. And my children's children's pets.
6: Aw, that's it. Forget it. Cut.
4: And let's go to break. We're rolling, I think.
6: Good.
4: Marvin, what are you gonna say to Trent? He didn't seem too excited about the party.
6: I'm not worried. He'll come around.
4: You really think so?
6: Oh, yeah. The music will lead him home.
4: Well, let's just hope the music has a map. but you've only got a week and a half to go before the big gig. Don't you think you should be, preparing?
6: Oh, I am. There are lots of things that go into a concert that have nothing to do with songs.
4: What are you doing now?
6: Signing autographs.
4: Oh.
6: I figured I won't have time to do all that at the party. I need to have these pictures pre-signed.
4: Oh, they're nice pictures, too. What are you doing in this one here?
6: That's when I went to Tin Flat with my family.
4: Oh.
6: I don't have the money right now to make professional headshots, so... I'm just taking pictures out of our photo albums.
4: Oh, this one's a baby picture.
6: A musician in waiting.
4: Oh, and this one's a musician crying in Santa's lap.
6: Hey, give me that. Turn the camera off.
4: Come on.
6: Wait. Hold on. Stop, Trent. Stop.
7: Huh? What?
6: We need to go back to the chorus.
5: there's a chorus?
7: Yes. When I go into the fast riff, that's the beginning of the chorus.
5: Oh, I thought you were just banging away.
7: Trent, let me teach you about something called the invisible groove of the soul.
5: Did you make this up?
7: I coined the phrase, but every musician lives by it, whether they know it or not.
5: Marvin, we've got a little over a week to get ready for this party. We've practiced for 5 hours today. My string fingers have blisters on top of calluses, and we don't seem to be getting any better. I don't care about the invisible groove of the soul. I would be satisfied with anything remotely resembling music.
7: I think what's happening here is called the tension of harmony.
5: You made that one up too. Marvin, we need someone to help us who knows something about music.
4: Maybe I can help?
5: What?
4: Yeah, maybe you guys just need another instrument.
7: You mean a saxophone?
4: Well, sure.
5: Yeah, Marvin, let's give him a try.
7: Oh, I don't know. There's a delicate balance in our band.
5: Delicate? We're about as delicate as a...
4: lead marshmallow?
5: Exactly. Let him play.
7: Oh, okay.
5: Who's it?
4: Maybe I can help?
5: What?
4: Yeah, maybe you guys just need another instrument.
7: You mean a saxophone?
4: Well, sure.
5: Yeah, Marvin, let's give him a try.
7: Oh, I don't know. There's a delicate balance in our band.
5: Delicate? We're about as delicate as a...
4: lead marshmallow?
5: Exactly. Let him play.
7: Oh, okay. You can audition.
4: Oh, this is great.

0: I haven't warmed up, but here goes.
1: Wow, that's great at Cowtown Races.
2: Sounds great to me. Come on, Wooten, let's jam. We're in the key of G.
0: And G stands for great.
2: On my count. One, two, one, two, three, four.
1: Wooten, stop.
0: Huh?
1: What are you playing?
0: Oh, that'd be Cowtown Races.
1: Why?
0: Well, that would be because, it's the only song I know.
1: What? You can't be in the band if you only know one song.
0: Well, yeah, but I can play it at different volumes.
1: I think maybe you should stick with the camera work.
0: Oh, I see.
3: Oh, wait a minute. What's that?
2: That's nothing. It's just Tamika on the keyboard.
3: You didn't tell me she plays the keyboard?
2: She's not that great.
3: I'm getting her.
2: Wait, no, come back.
0: Oh, I gotta film this.
2: Trent, please, this is not a good idea.
3: Hey, Tamika.
4: Oh, hi, Trent.
3: That was really nice.
4: Oh, you heard me?
2: Of course we heard you. You've got the volume up all the way.
3: Say, you want to join our band?
2: You'd be the only girl. I'm sure you wouldn't want to be around a bunch of boys all the time.
4: I guess I can join you for a bit. Thanks, Trent.
3: Oh, great.
2: Wait. I'm sorry to pull rank, Trent, but this isn't your decision.
3: So, you're not going to let her play?
2: Nope.
3: Fine, Marvin. You can just humiliate yourself all alone next weekend. I quit.
2: What? You can't quit.
3: See ya.
2: He'll be back. Oh, you're back.
3: I forgot my cello.
2: Cut.
0: Oh, but it was just getting good. All right, Marvin?
2: What can I say? It's the end of an era. Cut down in our prime. How many times has it happened? A musical giant taken down by a girl. That's why I have a band policy. No girls.
0: You have a policy? Wow, where is it?
2: In my head. Number two on the list. No girls.
0: Wow, what's number one?
2: No Cantuna on the tour bus.
0: Oh, man, that's my favorite.
2: Keep rolling. Maybe this is Trent. Hello? Oh, hi, Aubrey. Really? No, that's fine. We'll be there. Sure. We'll be ready. Bye. That was Aubrey Shepherd. A conflict came up at the Timothy Center. The party's been moved to the gazebo in the center of town.
0: Oh, cool.
2: Anybody walking by will hear us.
0: I know, cool.
2: But that could be 100 people.
0: I know. 100?
2: Yep.
0: Well, do you think maybe you should talk to Tamika?
2: No. This will be a great start to my solo career. I've got tons of songs I could play. I could start off with Bulgarian Rhapsody.
0: Doesn't that song have a long cello solo?
2: Oh, yeah.
0: You know, Marvin, your band policy is great and all, but maybe you can make, like, I don't know, an amendment or something. I mean, you know, you can keep that whole tuna thing. But number two...
2: You don't know Tamika Wooten. She'll girl up everything.
0: Yeah, but it is a girl's party, right?
2: You can't compromise the music.
0: I know. But sometimes you have to compromise for the fans, though.
2: I do have to look out for the fans.
0: Yeah, of course you do. So, you gonna talk to her?
2: I guess. And I'll call Trent, too.
0: Yes, the band is back together.
2: Wait, stop. Something's not right.
0: Oh, I know what it is.
2: What?
0: Well, I think there needs to be a short yet beautiful solo in the middle.
2: A solo of what?
0: I don't know. Cowtown Races.
2: We're not playing Cowtown Races, Wooten.
4: I've got a song.
3: Really?
4: It's called The Rose Petal of Love.
2: Oh, here we go.
3: You want to hear it?
4: Yeah, sure.
3: Here goes.
4: Every time I...
2: Oh, no way! Forget it!
3: What?
2: We might as well do a ribbon dance while we're at it.
3: Well, I liked it. It sounds like it could have a nice cello part.
2: Look, if you guys want to start the Powder Puff Pamela duet, then that's fine. But the Cool Dogs are not playing that song.
4: It gets jazzier in the middle.
2: No! Plus, we don't have words in our songs.
3: Why not?
2: It's our trademark. We get across our message through the soul.
0: Well, it might be easier if you used words.
3: Yeah, I say we use her song.
2: Why?
3: It's the only real song we have, Marvin. And we only have 2 days to get ready, please.
2: I know that, but if you guys would just follow me, then we'd be okay. This is a drum center band. Now, come on. We have to practice some more.
3: Okay.
2: Here's my drumsticks.
3: Let's see.
2: All right, there we are.
3: Pitch.
2: Go. Check.
4: From the chorus. There's a chorus?
2: Yes, there's a chorus. Now, come on. One, two.

0: much time do we have?
1: Half an hour.
0: Cool. Los Perros Frescos, live at last. This will be good to put on the video.
1: So are you nervous?
0: A little bit, but once I get on that stage, it'll just be me and the music.
1: Yeah, and Trent and Tamika.
0: Sure, yeah. Hey, Wooten, you think you could run sound for us tonight?
1: Well, sure, but how can I run the camera and the sound?
0: Just set up behind us with the sound equipment so you can get some shots of the crowd.
1: Shots of the crowd, okay.
0: And make sure you jack up the volume on the drums.
1: Jack up volume, all right.
0: I'll let you know if you need to crank it up some.
1: Crank it up, got it.
0: Something's gonna happen tonight. I can feel it.
1: So, Tamika, are you excited about the concert tonight?
2: I'm not wearing the costume.
1: What costume?
2: He wants us all to wear dog-related things. He gave me a bone to put in my mouth.
1: Oh, that's cute.
2: Forget it. And I'm not wearing that neon flea collar either.
1: Okay, do you think you're ready?
2: Hardly. I just don't get this whole drum-centered band thing. You center the band around the guitars or the piano or the keyboard.
1: You guys have gotten better.
2: It's still gonna be embarrassing. You know what? You're running the sound, right?
1: Yeah.
2: How about you give me a little more volume on the keyboard?
1: Oh, well, I guess I could do that.
2: Great. And I'm not going by the name Chihuahua either.
1: Well, I don't blame you for that one.
0: All right, guys. This is it.
2: You said there was gonna be 100 people. There's barely 20.
0: They'll come once the music starts.
2: Yeah, everyone loves watching a good disaster.
0: Stay positive.
2: Oh, I'm positive it'll be a disaster.
3: Hey, Marvin, what's up with the sign?
0: The what?
3: Yeah, the sign Wooten put up in front of the stage.
1: Oh, yeah, that was delivered today.
0: Oh, cool, the sign. I haven't seen it yet.
3: Did you see what it says?
2: No.
0: It's supposed to say, live on stage, Los Perros Frescos.
1: Yeah, I know. I guess they heard me wrong. I ordered it over the phone.
3: It says, live on stage, Los Perros of Fresh Cokes.
0: Fresh Cokes? That doesn't make any sense.
3: Well, it's too late to do anything about it. We're on.
0: Wooten, why don't you introduce us?
1: Huh? Oh, sure, okay, yeah. Ladies and gentlemen, tonight, live in concert for the very first time, let's hear it for Los Perros Frescos, which incidentally has nothing to do with Cokes, ignore the sign, but it is Spanish for the Frisky Pears.
0: Thank you, we love you, Odyssey. 1, 2, 1, 2, 3, 4. Louder on the drum, Wooten.
1: Oh, okay. Oh, okay.
0: Crank it up, Wooten, the drum.
1: Oh, okay.
0: Even more, Wooten, louder on the keyboard.
1: Oh, okay.
0: Louder.
1: Whoa, okay. Uh-oh.
0: What happened?
1: Well, I think we blew out the generator.
0: I can't play electric drums without power.
2: I can't play the keyboard.
3: You can't see my music in the dark.
0: This is the worst documentary ever. I'll turn this off. Where's the button?
1: Okay, I think I'm rolling, Marvin. Do you want to tell everybody what happened?
0: Well, by the time the generator was fixed, everybody had kind of moved away from the gazebo. I guess their ears hurt or something. And so we ended up playing our last set for Aubrey and her grandfather. He seemed to like it.
1: Yeah, he had his hearing aid turned down.
0: Oh.
1: Well, it's not exactly what you wanted for your debut, was it?
0: I've heard that humiliation brings people together. If that's true, then this band should have been together forever. But instead, they kind of don't want to talk to me right now.
1: You know, there is one other thing that brings people back together, Marvin.
0: What?
1: An apology?
0: Yeah, maybe. I should write a song about this. Cut, Wooten. I'm feeling inspired. Thanks for coming, Trent. Tamika.
3: Yeah, sure. What's this about?
0: I've asked Wooten to film this because I think it will prove to be an important moment in the history of our band.
3: You're breaking us up?
0: No. I wanted to ask you for another chance. I'm sorry for what I did.
2: That's it? You're sorry? You're gonna have to do better than that. I can't walk down the street anymore without people laughing and offering me fresh Cokes and pears.
0: I am gonna do better than that. I wrote a song.
2: A good one?
0: It has words.
3: You're breaking your own rule.
0: Just let me get through this, okay? Wooten?
1: Ready.
0: All right, here goes. Out on the stage alone, didn't used to be that way. No longer any sunshine, not even one ray. The spotlight should be thick, but instead it's thin. My sister should be in it, but I want too much to win. I'm the sorry man. Yesterday's also ran. Don't have another plan. Not even one fan. Hit me with a pan. 'Cause I'm the sorry man. Oh yeah, I'm the sorry man. Yeah, ooh yeah. This land is your land. Not just for the sorry man. Oh yeah, I'm the sorry man. Really, really, really. Sorry, sorry, sorry. Oh yeah, sing it baby, fire it up. I'm the sorry man. There's six more verses, but you get the idea.
2: That was really good.
3: Yeah.
1: That was beautiful.
0: The thing is, Tamika, I didn't want you to be in the band because I think I was jealous.
2: Of what?
0: You're so much better than me at everything. School, sports, and I just wanted this to be my thing. I'm good at drums. At least I think I am.
2: You're really good at the drums.
0: You're just saying that.
2: No, I'm not. This is your band. You came up with the idea, the name, the costumes. I could never be the star.
0: I don't have to be the star either, you know.
3: Yeah, there are plenty of bands that have no real star.
0: Yeah, I like that idea.
1: Me too.
3: So how about it? A song for old time's sake?
0: You bet. Let's play. Wooten, you can play too.
1: All right.
0: Oh, and Trent.
3: Yeah?
0: Wooten.
1: Huh?
0: Hold back after the chorus. We'll let Tamika do a keyboard solo.
1: Got it.
3: You bet.
1: What a reunion.
0: One, two, three, four.
1: I always knew we'd get back together.
4: It sounds like the Cool Dogs have a little bit more work to do, huh? Well, at least now they realize how important it is to work together as a team. You know, it took a while for Marvin to let go of his pride. It would have helped if he had remembered Proverbs chapter 13, verse 10. Pride only breeds quarrels, but wisdom is found in those who take advice. You know, we should be willing to accept suggestions from other people, especially from friends and family that we trust. Adventures and Odyssey is a presentation to focus on the family. The Coolest Dog was written and directed by Marshall Younger. Our vocal talent included Jess Harnell, Kendra Berry, Corey Padnos, and Courtney Brown. 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And our producers were Marshall Younger and Bob Hoos. And I'm Chris, hoping you'll join us again next time for more Adventures in Odyssey.
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7: 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Keith Green is up next with Grace by Which I Stand. After this, we listen to Peace with God with Dr. Billy Graham. He's reading from 1 Corinthians 3:18. And today, whose fool are you?

0: peace with God.
1: Fools. The Bible has a lot to say about them. In many of those references, it's talking about people who refuse to follow God's direction. But
2: in the other passage, the word fool is used from the standpoint of people who have received Christ, because the world laughs at them and says they're foolish and ridiculous. They're fools. So they're unwise fools and they're wise fools.
1: So which kind of fool are you? That's the question Billy Graham's asking on today's edition of Peace with God, an outreach of the Billy Graham Evangelistic Association. I'm Bill Meyer. Thanks for joining us. You're also going to hear Ann Graham Lotz on discovering God in the trials of life.
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1: Stay tuned as Ann encourages you to take your eyes off the wrappings and discover the gift inside. 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
1: Today's message comes from Billy Graham's 1982 crusade in Boise, Idaho. Let's listen now as he asks, whose fool are you?
2: Tonight, I want to talk on fools. And I want you to turn with me to the third chapter of 1 Corinthians, beginning with the 18th verse. Let no man deceive himself. If any man among you seemeth to be wise in this world, let him become a fool that he may be wise. For the wisdom of this world is foolishness with God. For it is written, He taketh the wise in their own craftiness. And again, the Lord knoweth the thoughts of the wise, that they are vain. And the Bible has a lot to say about fools and what a fool is. Proverbs 10:21, it says, fools die for the want of wisdom. Proverbs 1:7 says, fools despise wisdom. When P.T. Barnum came to this country many years ago, he said, the American people want to be fooled and I'm here to fool them. One definition in the dictionary says, a person deficient in judgment, gullible or dupe. Now in the Bible, it may mean all of this, but it also has a moral meaning in the Bible and is a very important word in the Bible. And the verses seem almost paradoxical. 1 Corinthians 3:18 says, let him become a fool. And Proverbs 1:7 says, fools despise wisdom. And God is speaking from the divine standpoint. In one passage, the fool is an unthinking, thoughtless, careless person without true understanding. In the other passage, the word fool is used from the standpoint of people who have received Christ, because the world laughs at them and says they're foolish and ridiculous. They're fools. So they're unwise fools and they're wise fools. First, there's the atheistic fool. It's repeated twice in Psalm 53:1 and Psalm 14:1. The fool hath said in his heart, there is no God. But in Hebrew, it actually means there is no God for me. In other words, this fool deliberately says there is no God for me. He's not saying there's no God. He's saying there's no God for me. Now, every person in the world, I believes innately that there must be a supreme being. To be an atheist or an agnostic, you have to block out of your mind the realities of birth and sex and life and death and the entire universe. Who can look at the heavens and read all that the astronomers tell us today and all that our satellites have discovered and the Voyager has discovered without believing there must be a supreme being back of this universe with its billions of galaxies and billions of stars and planets? Or look into one drop of water and see all the life that there is in a drop of water. Then there's the practical atheist. You see, there are many people that are really not atheists, but they are practical atheists in the sense that they live like an atheist. You profess to believe in God, but you don't live like you believe in God. You live as though there is no God. You too, in a sense, are an atheist. And there are hundreds here tonight like that. You believe in God with your mind. You may go to church, but you live as though God does not exist as far as you are concerned. And so you are an atheist in a sense. And then secondly, the Bible talks about the mocking fool, the mocking fool. Fools make a mock of sin, Proverbs 14:9. Here is God in all of His holiness. And the Bible tells us that we've sinned against Him. We've broken His laws and we're under the sentence of death. We're under the sentence of death. The wages of sin is death. And we have all sinned and broken the laws of God. And so we're all sentenced to die. We are to die physically. The graveyards are full of people that are there because sin caused death. And then sin also causes spiritual death. Your soul is dead. Your spirit is dead. Physically, you're alive, but your soul that lives inside your body is dead toward God. So you're a walking dead person under the sentence of death. Then there's eternal death, hell, judgment to come, separated from God, lost under the sentence of death. And the only way that you can have that sentence lifted is to come to Christ by repentance of sin and faith in Him as your Lord and your Savior. But there are many people that make a mockery of sins. They mock God's standards of sex, God's standards of marriage, God's standards concerning divorce and ethics and morality and social justice. We make a mockery of it. We laugh at it. The Bible says, be sure your sins will find you out. Don't ever doubt it. Your sin will find you out, though no one on earth may discover it. You may never be caught. You may never have to pay for it here, as far as you can tell. But your sin will someday be found out. No one ever commits one sin that isn't found out. Everything that you did in the darkness, every evil thought that you ever had is going to be found out. Because it'll all be recorded. It's being recorded, awaiting the judgment day. It's only a question of time. The word will is definite. Will find you out. Find, perhaps you've deceived everyone else, your wife, your family, your church, your friends, but the Bible says your sin will definitely find you out. And then thirdly, there's the slandering fool, the slandering fool. He that hideth hatred with lying lips, and he that uttereth a slander is a fool. Passing along an evil story about others, maligning other people's character, wrecking their reputations by evil gossip. Gossiping is listed in the Bible as one of the worst of all sins. And yet how frequent that's done even in circles that call themselves Christians. It's a terrible sin in the sight of God, and God says that person is a fool. You wouldn't think of killing a person with a gun or a knife. But then many times we assassinate a character or try to pull someone down or to get even or because of jealousy by whispering innuendos. Someone told me, or he did thus and so. We commit murder by character assassination. He that uttereth a slander, the scripture says, is a fool. And then fourthly, there's the Christian fool. The Christian fool. Remember the road to Emmaus after Jesus Christ had died on the cross for our sins and he'd been raised again? And remember he was appearing to disciples. In fact, 11 different appearances after his resurrection, and this is one of them. And these two disciples were on the way to Emmaus outside of Jerusalem. They were sad, they were disappointed, they were disillusioned, and they were mumbling and groaning among themselves, and another man joined them. And they didn't recognize who he was. And he talked to them, said, "Why are you so downcast?" They said, "Oh, we thought he was to be the Messiah. Haven't you heard all the happenings in Jerusalem during the past week about this Jesus who did wonderful things? We thought he was the Messiah. We thought he'd come to save the world, but he didn't. He disappointed us. They killed him on a cross, and now the third day has passed, and we heard rumors that he might be raised from the dead, but we don't accept that." And then Jesus said, "Oh, fools, you're fools." Then he started expounding to them the scriptures from Moses through the prophets as to who he really was. And then he went to spend the evening with them, and he was sitting at the meal in their home in Emmaus. And all of a sudden their eyes were open and they saw it was Jesus. In other words, the Christian fool who has the Word of God in his hand, who reads his testimony and yet doubts the promises of God. Concerning suffering even, "My grace is sufficient unto you. Yea, though I walk through the valley of the shadow of death, thou art with me, thy rod and thy staff, they comfort me." Jesus said, "Oh, you fools, for not believing the scriptures that he was going to rise from the dead and someday he's coming back.
1: So what about you? Are you ready to believe what the scriptures say about Jesus, that he's the only way to true peace in this life and to heaven when you die? You'll hear the rest of Billy Graham's message, Whose Fool Are You, in just a moment.
0: Peace with God.
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6: Have you ever left something somewhere? Wallet, purse, phone? Just walked away and forgot about it? Have you ever done that with God? Susan did.
7: But I just rededicated my life a few days ago.
6: You may walk away from Jesus, but he never walks away from you. Susan discovered that truth and that he never stops loving you.
7: I was watching a Billy Graham program the other night, and the Holy Spirit, you know, dealt with me, and I was in tears and everything. Some of the things that I had been doing, and, you know, it just, he touched me, and so that was awesome.
6: It doesn't matter how long or how far you've walked away from Jesus, he's ready to forgive you and rekindle your relationship with him. Don't wait any longer.
0: Peace with God.
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1: Billy Graham's asking you this question in his message today. Whose fool are you, God's or the devil's? He's explaining what that means by looking at different types of fools that are listed in the Bible.
2: There's the covetous fool. And the story is told in Luke, the 12th chapter. Jesus told a story about a rich man in his barns. You remember he built his barns and he said he was going to retire because he'd made enough money now, probably going to go to Southern California, Florida, come here to Idaho, to this beautiful place and retire. He'd made enough money. And he said, soul, take thine ease, drink and be merry. And that night he had a heart attack. And when he was dying, there was a voice heard from heaven that said, thou fool, this night thy soul is required of thee. And the scripture says, Jesus said, so is he that layeth up treasure for himself and is not rich toward God. You see, he tried to find happiness in the wrong place. Money. He ignored the power of influence in that no man liveth unto himself. He must have had a family. I remember a story I heard years ago about a little boy that was stepping through some snow like this. And his father said, son, what are you doing? He said, I'm stepping in daddy's tracks. All of our children are stepping in our tracks. What kind of tracks do you leave behind for the children? In your home, in your life. You want your children many times to live far better than you live, but you set them no example. He disregarded death. He had made no provision for eternity. He had provision for his retirement. How many men and women I know who have planned for retirement, planned everything, but they haven't prepared to die, and they die shortly after they retire. You better be sure that you have prepared to meet God. Every person who is more concerned about getting some of this world's goods and leaving out the preparation for eternity is a fool. Or the person who spends their time in social climbing or having pleasure more than eternal things is a fool in the sight of God. If you're not concerned about your home in heaven, you're not concerned about the riches that will never fail, not concerned about laying up treasure where moth and rust doth not corrupt and where thieves do not break through and steal, then you're a fool. And then seventhly, there's another kind of a fool, or sixthly, the preaching of the cross is foolishness to them that perish. 1 Corinthians 1:18, but unto us which were saved, it is the power of God. What the world counts foolish, we have rested our eternal salvation on. And when you accept Jesus Christ as your Lord and Savior, turn your back on the pleasures and the sensual lust and things of this world, people think you're a fool. But those of us that know Christ have the best of both worlds. We have Christ in our hearts. The Holy Spirit produces love and joy and peace. continually like a mighty river flowing down through our hearts, no matter what the troubles and the circumstances may be? Oh yes, we go through a lot of suffering and we may go through death, but it's not the same as with a non-believer. The sting of death has been removed. There's a joy and a peace in the midst of it. His rod and his staff is with us. Christ is with us in every circumstance, is in the hospital. Whatever happens, he's there. And then we have all glory ahead, eternity forever with him. But the Bible says that the world calls that foolishness, and we find it out in our own lives, don't we? Those of us that know Christ, people that work with us every day, think we're foolish for talking about Christ and the Bible all the time. I remember years ago, before I came to Christ, there was a man that lived near us, and he was always, when he would come over, he had a little farm near my father's farm, and he would come over sometimes to help my father. My father and he were friends. His name, I believe his name was Mr. Temple. And he came over and he was a little man, but he always, whatever he was doing, he'd make a little illustration out of it to tell us about Jesus Christ and about the Bible and how we ought to believe. I used to think that that man was the biggest fool I'd ever met. The proclamation of the cross is to them that perish foolishness, but unto us which are saved, it is the power of God. Now I know that they were right and I was wrong, because one day I received Christ into my heart. He changed my life. And now, the world that does not know Christ looks foolish to me. Why can't they see? Why can't they understand? I want to grab everybody I see on the street and everybody we pass, everybody in the hotel, I want to grab them and say, look here, Christ could change your life. I see their empty faces and I hear the hollow laughter. And I see them drinking, trying to drink themselves into some happiness, or taking the drugs and that hollow stare that they have. And I say, oh, if I could only just shake them loose. But you see, only the Holy Spirit can do that. I cannot do the work of the Holy Spirit for him. The Holy Spirit must convict them of sin. He must also lift this veil that's over their minds. And so salvation is of the Lord, the Bible says. If anyone desires wisdom, let him take his place in identification with Jesus Christ. What the world calls foolish, I'm resting my salvation on the cross of Christ, no matter what the world may think of him or of me. We're fools for Christ's sake, willing for the world to look at us as out of our minds, willing to be accounted as the very offscouring of the earth because we've turned to Christ. Are you one of the devil's fools? Are you willing to be a fool for Christ's sake? The Bible says in Proverbs 12, the way of a fool is right in his own eye. There is a way that seemeth right unto man, but the end thereof are the ways of death. Which road are you on? The narrow road that leads to eternal life, or the broad road that leads to destruction? You have to make a choice. The scripture says, choose you this day whom you will serve. Are you going to continue to be a fool in the sight of God? Or are you going to become another kind of fool, the Christ fool, that the world will call a fool and call foolishness? Because you see, when Christ died on the cross, it says that the crowd down below, the mob below, ridiculed and laughed. You saved others, but you cannot save yourself. And Jesus was hanging there. And when he died on the cross, he took your sins. Every sin that you've ever committed, he took on that cross. He took your death penalty for you. And because he was the Son of God, and because he was sinless, he could bear your sins. And God has accepted his death as a sin offering for our sins. So that when God looks at me now, he doesn't see Billy Graham the sinner. I am a sinner. I have sinned, but I've placed my sins under the blood of Christ. And the blood that was shed on the cross washes my sins away in the sight of God, so that when God looks at me, he cannot see my sins. In other words, the tapes are erased. From the time you were born till the time you die. Because if one sin ever remained on those tapes, you'd never make it to heaven. God is righteous and holy. And before you can get into heaven, you must be righteous too. And the only way you can get any righteousness is to be clothed in the righteousness of Jesus Christ. And he offers you that righteous clothing tonight, free. You don't have to pay for it. But you have to do three things. You must repent of your sins. That means you're willing to change your way of life. You're willing to change completely and put Christ first in your life from this moment on. First, repent. Second, receive him by faith into your heart. Faith means trust, total commitment. It means that he becomes the pilot of your plane, or he becomes the driver of your car, of your life. You turn all the decision making over to him. And that's a wonderful thing. You trust him for your salvation. And then the third thing, you're willing to obey him. Study the scriptures and pray and obey him and do what he says and be his follower, no matter what the cost. I'm going to ask you to make that commitment tonight.
4: Peace
7: with
4: God.
1: Just a moment ago, you heard Billy Graham say that followers of Jesus Christ are not immune to heartaches and problems. In fact, as his daughter Ann Graham Lotz explains now, God is very present in those difficult situations.
3: Is God wanting to reveal his glory to you, but you're not seeing? Are you so focused on problems and pressures, on the wrappings, and missing the gift inside? Sometimes God wraps his glory in hard circumstances or painful difficulties, but within those life-shaking events is a treasure. Exodus 26 says the tabernacle was wrapped in badger skins. Who would have believed inside was the glory of God? 2 Corinthians 4:7 says God puts his glory in clay pots to show that the all-surpassing power is from God and not from us. Think about it. Is God trying to pry open the eyes of your heart so he can show you his glory? Are you so focused on the what-ifs and the if-onlys and the why-me, the wrappings, that you're missing the fresh, personal revelation of himself that he wants to give you? Isn't it time you got past the wrappings and discovered the treasure inside? This is Ann Graham Lotz.
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8: 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Tonight, you can be cleansed. Tonight, you can be made whole.
1: That's next week here on Peace with God. Make plans to join us then. And thanks for being with us today. I'm Bill Meyer.
9: 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Always good news.
10: 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TWR Pure Talk. We're joining Chuck Swindoll for the Insight for Living Omnibus in about 7 minutes' time here on TWR Pure Talk. As Chuck continues with the study, Job, a man of heroic endurance. It's going to be five episodes back to back. Stay with us. This is Kristen Ockles. Who can compare?

0: We all have our unguarded moments. We all have times when we reach the end of our tether, when the clouds of doom seem greater than the sun of tomorrow. And our view is blocked and out gushes how we really feel.
1: Can a person of deep faith fall into deep depression? Can someone who genuinely loves God reach a place so dark they can't find their way out? Chuck Swindoll says yes, and he says the church has too often been the last place to make that confession. Today on Insight for Living, Chuck brings this difficult journey home with the word of grace for anyone who's ever screamed at the sky and wondered if God was listening. The answer may surprise you. He not only listens, God can handle everything you say. Chuck begins with prayer.
0: Thank you for the reminder that your book is true. That when you paint your servants, you paint them warts and all. You do not hide from us their depression, their doubts, their grief, even days so dark that some wish they had never been born. And so today, while in the midst of this study of a troubled, heartbroken, grieving life, this day I pray that you will minister in a deep way to some who are in that kind of place at this time in their lives. And you would bring a sense of comfort and remind that there isn't any pit so deep, but that you are deeper still. Thank you for the place of quietness we enjoy here, freedom from the interruption of the enemy or the adversary. Thank you for our brave men and women who fight for our cause in places that are hard to pronounce and in locations marked by terror and danger. Take care of them and watch over them, and because of them, give us protection. Sustain our liberty. Ours is a dark world, one that's fallen and lost its way. And rather than being smug and complacent in it, give us a passion for those who can't find their way home. Give us a sweet understanding of such a miserable situation that we might be for them a light in their darkness and hope in their hurt and a rescue from their valley. Thank you for the sheer pleasure of the worship of you, our triune God. Find favor in the giving from motive to action as we continue our worship in Jesus, your name. And everyone said, amen.
1: 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Chuck titled today's message, The Mournful Wail of a Miserable Man.
0: Now, I need to warn you ahead of time as we turn to the third chapter. This will not be a pleasant sermon. This is not easy preaching. I don't know of a person on earth that has ever said Job 3 is their favorite chapter in the Bible. I don't know of anyone who has ever memorized a verse out of Job 3. It's one of those chapters you get to and you find yourself saying, well, let's see what else there is in the book of Job. Surely there's something. Unless you have known the black hole of depression yourself, and you read, not with shock, but you read nodding with understanding, because you've been there. Here the scabs are pulled from the sores and the pus of reality runs down Job's life. But the wonderful plan of God is wonderful from his perspective, not yours and mine. In fact, you say as you go to bed at night, Naked I came from my mother's womb. Naked I shall return. The Lord gave, the Lord has taken away. Blessed be the name of the Lord. And you are the one who says to your mate, shall we not accept good from God and also not accept adversity as well? And in all this, you don't sin with your lips. The same man who wrote that in chapters 1 and chapter 2 wrote this in chapter 3, and don't you doubt it. The same man. And we don't want him to write what he writes in chapter 3 because it doesn't seem like he's really walking with God. I mean, he has the audacity to say at the end, I am not at ease, I am not quiet, I am not at rest. I am in turmoil. And we are given entrance into a slice of Job's life that is as real as more testimonies who fill this room than any of us would ever believe. Even the godly can be depressed. But Job is hung out here for all to see. We all have our unguarded moments. We all have times when we reach the end of our tether, when the clouds of doom seem greater than the sun of tomorrow. And our view is blocked and out gushes how we really feel. And thankfully, no one is there to hear. But with Job, there were three friends who sat and stared and heard every word and began to put together their thoughts so they could set him straight as soon as they got a chance to talk. How tragic. Allow me a couple of somewhat technical comments as we get underway, may I? At this point in the Hebrew text, poetry begins. In the prologue, chapters 1 and 2 are written in prose, just as they appear in your Bible, in a narrative form. As you would pick up a novel to read it, that's prose. As you would read a newspaper article, that's prose. It reads just like a book. But when you get to chapter 3 in the Hebrew, you begin to read poetry, and it appears in meter. It appears as poetry. And that runs all the way through chapter 42, verse 6. So the greater part of this book is poetry. That's why the book falls in the category of the poetry section of the Bible. It is mainly poetry. Now, the second little technical comment. Job's outburst, get this, is not prompted mainly because of physical suffering. It's prompted because he's lost touch with God. It's a major difference. He is miserable because he's lost his best friend. How close he had been with God when he got married to Mrs. Job. How happy their relationship was, meaning his and God's, as the first of the few children were conceived and as the babies were born and as these seven boys and three girls filled their home with laughter. How near God seemed to him, and as the business grew and the caravans multiplied and the prophet began to come in, and as he was blessed with the joy of prosperity, and as he and God walked together in the cool of the evening, how close God was until that day. Everything broke loose. And he lost camp. He lost livestock. He lost all of the animals. He lost home. He lost all 10 children. And he lost his health. And worst of all, the heavens were brass. And God no longer walked with him in the cool of the evening. And God no longer came alongside to say, my son, let me explain what this is all about. The devil came and he dared me to do, and I want you to know I'm trusting that you'll, no, he knew none of that. You and I know all of that. He's never read the first two chapters of Job. He's just living out the result of the chapters. And he's reached the end of his rope. This is the day you slam the door shut. This is the day you say to those even close to you, leave me alone. This is the day in his life when he cannot find his friend, his heavenly Father. One man writes, the third chapter of Job must be one of the most depressing chapters in the Bible. While some might be as depressed as Job was and use these verses to give vent to their feelings, few sermons are made from this chapter. Few verses are claimed as promises, and few are remembered for the warmth of their sentiment. It is the lowest of several low points in the book. Afterward, Job opened his mouth and cursed the day of his birth. Because you have patiently sat through my opening comments, you're not quite as shocked as the novice would be who reads this and says, aha, there you go. Satan said he would curse God. Now he does it. Wait. It may be poetry, but let's read it accurately. He doesn't curse God. He curses the day of his birth. There's a difference. Shocked as the novice would be who reads this and says, aha, there you go. Satan said he would curse God. Now he does it. Wait. It may be poetry, but let's read it accurately. He doesn't curse God. He curses the day of his birth. There's a difference. To say, why was I ever born, is

completely alone, I regret that I ever drew breath. In fact, I regret that I was ever conceived in the womb of my mother. Verses 1 to 10, he regrets his birth. Verses 11 to 19, he wished he'd been born dead. Verses 20 through 26, he longs to die. End of sermon. As I said earlier, if you weren't depressed when you started with me, you will be when I finish. Just pause and remember the aftershock of what is included in the word, chapter 3, verse 1, afterward. Afterward. Sitting at the city dump, head shaved, wife wringing her hands, three friends sitting 7 days and seven nights staring, not saying a word, chapter 2, verse 13, seeing the pain was very great after loss of all the children and everything he held dear, an ability to make a living with sores running and scabs pulling loose from those sores. After that, he opened his mouth and out came, "I wish I had never been born." And that's not all he said. If you like marking your Bibles, you will have a field day with the words "let" and "may" in verses 3 through 9. They appear over and over again. These are called jussives, J-U-S-S-I-V-E, in the Hebrew. I call them wish verbs. They are wish verbs. May this happen, may that happen. Let this happen, let that happen. Let these things happen. And while I'm at it, let this and let that. It's poetry, folks. It's poetry. Let the day perish, verse 4. May the day be darkness. Let God above care not for it, verse 5. Let darkness and black gloom claim it. Let a cloud settle on it. Let the blackness of the day terrify it, verse 6. Let it not rejoice among the days of the year. Let it not come into the number of the months. Take it out of the calendar. Forget my birthday. Let that night be barren. Let no joyful shout enter it. Let those curse it who cursed the day, verse 9. Let the stars of its twilight be darkened. Let all that happen. For goodness sake, Job, what is it? It is depression. I want none of this thing called life. And interestingly, suicide never enters his mind. Never an attempt, never a word about it, never a warning against it. It was so foreign to the life of the faithful. I thought it was interesting while working through this wail to see what he said in verse 3. Not only does he regret the day of his birth, he even regrets the conception. Let the day perish on which I was born. And in good poetic fashion, he returns even further. And the night, let it perish when they said a boy is conceived. In a day of easy abortion, isn't it interesting that he does not call the conception of the fetus a tissue or the mass of protoplasm? He calls it a boy because life begins at conception. Soon as the sperm enters the egg, you have a life. And in those days, it was applauded by those in the patriarch era. A boy. We have a boy. How wonderful. No. Don't say that, says Job at this age and stage of his life. May that day be dark. Obliterate it. Get rid of it. There's another part of this that sort of fascinates me. When I get down in the middle of the blackness of all of this, I come across verse 8. Let those curse it who curse the day. By the way, that means Job is probably not very experienced in cursing, so he offers those who curse well to pick up the day of his birth, and you take over, who are prepared, look closely, to rouse Leviathan. Now, I would say you've rarely used the word Leviathan in the last year or two of your life. What in the world is Leviathan? Read in your Webster's dictionary this definition: a sea monster represented as an adversary.
But it goes

0: further back than that. More specifically, Leviathan was a seven-headed sea monster of ancient Near Eastern mythology. In the Ugaritic literature of Canaan and Phoenicia in ancient days, eclipses were caused by leviathans coming out of the sea, swallowing the sun or the moon, and therefore causing darkness to be cast on this earth as Leviathan was roused from sleep in the sea and he swallowed up the sun or the moon. You say, what? And I say, poetry. See, that's a great way to handle this, isn't it? It's poetry. No, it's even more than poetry. It's mythology. And if you travel to Turkey or if you travel to Greece and you have an individual who is a native of that land and you are guided on a tour, you will hear more mythology than you will hear theology. The mythology is the whole basis of the gods of that land. And in ancient patriarchal days, it was still a part of that custom or of that literature. And he picks up the thought and says, while I'm at it, let Leviathan swallow up the sun of the day, make it dark. Does Joe believe in mythology? No, any more than you or I believe in Santa Claus. When Christmas comes, we may refer to something as prompting Santa to do this or that. It's not that we believe in him. Last Christmas, I got a card from a good friend of mine, Paul Sailhammer. He said, I just came across this. He said, we go through four stages with Santa, he said. First of all, we believe in him. And second, we don't believe in him. And third, we are him. And then fourth, we look like him. That's four stages of Santa. And we joke about Santa, and we have fun with the myth of that. So Job, not having fun, but referring to this ancient creature who will return again in the poetry of this text. Not here, but later. And while lamenting that he did not perish at conception and grieving that he lived to see the day of his birth, please notice another interesting comment made in verse 11. Having said, why did I not die at birth, come forth from the womb and expire? Why did the knees receive me? Why the breasts that I should suck? The latter we understand, the nursing of the mother, as Job's mother nursed him. But the knees, how curious. Some say that it has reference to the passing of the child as the mother births the infant. It passes, if you will, through the knees. But this says receive. It could be a reference to the mother placing the infant on her knees as she prepares to begin the nursing. It probably better refers to the patriarchal process of a father being given the infant shortly after birth. The child was placed on the knees of the father, and he would there give it the family's blessing. If you ever saw the television documentary Roots, you will remember the child being held by the father as he holds the child up before God and gives him to the Lord, if you will, in their ancient custom in Africa. In this case, a father would be given the infant and he would bless the child as the infant was placed on the knees. And Job says, why was I ever so blessed? Why did those knees ever receive me? Why wasn't it a corpse that they held in their hands? And then with the thought of becoming a corpse, ghoulish as it sounds, he turns to the blessing of that as he describes heaven, 13 through 19. Look closely. For now, meaning had I died, I would have been laying down and been quiet. I would have slept then, and I would have been at rest. I would have been alongside kings and counselors and princes, verse 15, who had gold and filling their houses with silver. Verse 17, there the wicked cease from raging. That's true in heaven. There the weary are at rest. Prisoners are at ease. They do not hear the voice of the taskmaster. The small and the great are there, and the slave is free from his master. It's a beautiful picture of peace and solemnity and ease. And he said, oh, that could have been my lot, but I lived. And I've lost it all. And as a result, verse 24, he takes us to his everyday experience. My groaning comes at the sight of my food. My cries pour out like water. When someone served him a simple meal, he groaned. The Hebrew word means to shriek. Ah! You take that away. I have no interest in anything to eat. And the man, along with the suffering of the sickness, is now starving. And his cries come like water poured out. He speaks of his fears in verse 25 and his dread. The things I dreaded have fallen upon me. This may have reference to those days when he was prosperous and life was good, and he in unguarded moments wondered if they would remain that. And my worst fears have been realized, and now dread has fallen upon me. I am not at ease. I am not quiet. I am not at rest. I am full of turmoil. End of speech. His friends are nearby, staring him down, analyzing him from their vantage point of good health, and beginning their sermons, if you will, as they will soon rebuke him because he's getting what he deserves, if you can imagine. Did you, in years past, happen to see The Elephant Man? I think many of us did. Wonderful film. A film not for children, but a film with an adult theme about a man who struggled with a disease that result in a deforming and defacing of his person. And the head is enlarged, and thick, callous-like skin replaces the smooth skin that we have. And he looks like a, if you will, a sideshow freak. But he is a great man deep inside. And he's treated like a man who's escaped from the circus. And there's a tragic scene where he's running from the crowd as cameras are flashing and people are grabbing at him, and he finds his way to a railway station and races down steps to get away, and finally winds up in the latrine, the soiled place of this public station. And they pour into that place and they're flashing their cameras, and right at the zenith of the film, he struggles to get the words out. I am a human being. You can hear a pin drop in the theater. I hear Job at that level, the end. Oh, God, where are you?
1: 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Job's anguish wasn't weakness. It was the raw, unfiltered voice of a man crying out from the depths of his humanity, "Oh God, where are you?" What do you do with grief that's too big for words? I'm Bill Meyer. 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
0: There are days too dark for the sufferer to see light. There are experiences too extreme for the hurting to have hope. There are valleys too deep for the anguished to find relief. The theory that Corrie ten Boom lived out and put in her book, "There is no pit so deep but that he is not deeper still," isn't that a great line?
1: What do you do with grief too big for words? What do you do when the loss is so deep, the darkness so complete, that the only thing left is a scream aimed at heaven? Today on Insight for Living, Chuck Swindoll brings his study of Job chapter 3 to a powerful close with a word of grace for anyone who's ever poured out the unedited, unfiltered wailings of a broken heart. In this passage, we discover that God never rebuked Job for his outburst. God can handle everything we say. Everything.
0: One man writes, "The third chapter of Job must be one of the most depressing chapters in the Bible. While some might be as depressed as Job was and use these verses to give vent to their feelings, few sermons are made from this chapter. Few verses are claimed as promises. And few are remembered for the warmth of their sentiment. It is the lowest of several low points in the book." Afterward, Job opened his mouth and cursed the day of his birth. He doesn't curse God. He curses the day of his birth. There's a difference. There's a difference. To say, "Why was I ever born?" is much different than saying, "I no longer believe in you, God." It's saying, "I am so totally and completely alone, I regret that I ever drew breath. In fact, I regret that I was ever conceived in the womb of my mother." Verses 1 to 10, he regrets his birth. Verses 11 to 19, he wished he'd been born dead. Verses 20 through 26, he longs to die. End of sermon. As I said earlier, if you weren't depressed when you started with me, you will be when I finish. Just pause and remember the aftershock of what is included in the word, chapter 3, verse 1, afterward. Afterward. Sitting at the city dump, head shaved, wife wringing her hands, three friends sitting 7 days and seven nights staring, not saying a word, chapter 2, verse 13, seeing the pain was very great after loss of all the children and everything he held dear, an ability to make a living with sores running and scabs pulling loose from those sores. After that, he opened his mouth and out came, "I wish I had never been born." And that's not all he said. If you like marking your Bibles, you will have a field day with the words "let" and "may" in verses 3 through 9. "Let the day perish," verse 4. "May the day be darkness. Let God above care not for it," Verse 5, let darkness and black gloom claim it. Let a cloud settle on it. Let the blackness of the day terrify it. Verse 6, let it not rejoice among the days of the year. Let it not come into the number of the months. Take it out of the calendar. Forget my birthday. Let that night be barren. Let no joyful shout enter it. Let those curse it who curse the day. Verse 9, let the stars of its twilight be darkened. Let all that happen. I thought it was interesting while working through this wail to see what he said in verse 3. Not only does he regret the day of his birth, he even regrets the conception. Let the day perish on which I was born, and in good poetic fashion, he returns even further, and the night, let it perish when they said a boy is conceived. And he picks up the thought and says, oh, by while I'm at it, let Leviathan swallow up the sun of the day, make it dark. So Job, referring to this ancient creature who will return again in the poetry of this text, not here, but later. And while lamenting that he did not perish at conception and grieving that he lived to see the day of his birth, please notice another interesting comment made in verse 11. Having said, why did I not die at birth, come forth from the womb and expire? Why did the knees receive me? Why the breasts that I should suck? The latter, we understand, the nursing of the mother, as Job's mother nursed him. But the knees, how curious. Some say that it has reference to the passing of the child as the mother births the infant. It passes, if you will, through the knees. But this says receive. It could be a reference to the mother placing the infant on her knees as she prepares to begin the nursing. It probably better refers to the patriarchal process of a father being given the infant shortly after birth. The child was placed on the knees of the father, and he would there give it the family's blessing. And Job says, why was I ever so blessed? Why did those knees ever receive me? Why wasn't it a corpse that they held in their hands? And then with the thought of becoming a corpse, ghoulish as it sounds, he turns to the blessing of that as he describes heaven, 13 through 19. Look closely. For now, meaning had I died, I would have been laying down and been quiet. I would have slept then, and I would have been at rest. I would have been alongside kings and counselors and princes, verse 15, who had gold and filling their houses with silver. Verse 17, there the wicked cease from raging. That's true in heaven. There the weary are at rest. Prisoners are at ease. They do not hear the voice of the taskmaster. The small and the greater there, and the slave is free from his master. It's a beautiful picture of peace and solemnity and ease. And he said, oh, that could have been my lot, but I lived. And I've lost it all. And as a result, verse 24, he takes us to his everyday experience. My groaning comes at the sight of my food. My cries pour out like water. When someone served him a simple meal, he groaned. The Hebrew word means to shriek. Ah! You take that away. I have no interest in anything to eat. And the man, along with the suffering of the sickness, is now starving. And his cries come like water poured out. He speaks of his fears in verse 25 and his dread. The things I dreaded have fallen upon me. This may have reference to those days when he was prosperous and life was good, and he in unguarded moments wondered if they would remain that. And my worst fears have been realized, and now dread has fallen upon me. I am not at ease. I am not quiet. I am not at rest. I am full of turmoil. End of speech. His friends are nearby, staring him down, analyzing him from their vantage point of good health, and beginning their sermons, if you will, as they will soon rebuke him because he's getting what he deserves, if you can imagine. One man writes, "These are the harshest words Job utters against himself in the entire book. They startle us. His friends, too, are shocked. They fear his faith in God has melted into distrust. Why would one who refused to curse God be so hostile toward his own life? The contrast between the Job of the prologue and the Job of the poem could not be sharper." Ever felt like this? We've come a long ways in church history in the last four decades. My little segment of ministry has happened in about a four-decade period of time. I began seriously to minister a year before I was out of seminary in 1962, and that puts me right about 40 years now. Early on, when you suffered from a depression that resulted in this kind of thinking, you never told anybody. I don't remember not just one course, I don't remember one line from one of my professors who ever even addressed mental illness from 1959 to my graduating in 1963, not once. Christians didn't have that. The first book I read on the mental and emotional struggles of a Christian was Why Christians Crack Up by Dr. Marian Nelson, and it was considered heresy by many evangelicals. Christians don't crack up, was the common belief. You don't have breakdowns. You know what the word was that was used of those who struggled emotionally back in the early and mid-60s? Nervous. She's nervous. And if you ever, God help you, if you ever had to be hospitalized, there just wasn't a Christian word for it. And you didn't tell a soul. Shame upon shame that you didn't trust the Lord through your struggle and find him faithful to help you with your depression. I remember being told by a prof who talked to us about doing funerals that if you did funerals for those who committed suicide and they happened to have been Christians, never mention that they were Christians. It didn't sound right then, and it doesn't sound right now. And I didn't know enough to know that Job 3 was in the book back then, or I would have loved to have said, what about this? But this old salt has come through a number of things since 40 years ago. And I've buried many a Christian who took her own life or his life. It's always heartbreaking. But I never once would put them down. My heart goes out to them. And you're not nervous. Who knows the reason? The spectrum is broad. I wouldn't even begin to name the possible reasons. I just know that we are still human. We are human beings, even though we claim Christ as Savior and Lord. Ours is a fallen world, and depraved natures run through us too, sometimes more obviously than they run through the lost. The ugliest letters I've ever received have come from fellow Christians who wrote me in Christian love, of course. You understand. So I want to say, back then, if you sought out help from a psychologist, you were nervous. But I want to tell you today, if you struggle and you need help and you need a good Christian psychologist, the most intelligent thing you can do is find one and go. And go as long as you need to go. And be sure that that psychologist or psychiatrist really does know the Lord Jesus and really is able to give you direction so that you can work your way through it. And I say to you, God bless you for every hour you spend finding your way out of the hole that you have been in for whatever reason. I don't know that I would have been as mature enough earlier in my life to do this, but I think at the end of hearing Job, as he's crushed with his head in his hands and probably pouring out tears, I could not have restrained walking over and throwing my arms around him and telling him how much I love him and respect him. Though I don't understand how terrible it must be. And I say to everyone who is engaged in the work of psychology and psychiatry, who know our Savior and appreciate his word and believe in its truths, I say, go for it. Help all you can, as long as you can. And our prayers are with you. Now, having said all that, there are three closing practical lines I want to give you. And I want to tell you a story that's true, and I'm through. Rather briefly now, number one, there are days too dark for the sufferer to see light. There are days that are just too dark for the sufferer to see light. That's where Job is. Some of you have not seen light for a long time. I'll say more to you in a moment, but just stay with me. Second, there are experiences too extreme for the hurting to find hope. There are some experiences too extreme for the hurting to have hope. And third, along with that, similar sounding words, but the details are different. There are valleys too deep for the anguished to find relief, meaning on their own. There are days too dark for the sufferer to see light. There are experiences too extreme for the hurting to have hope. There are valleys too deep for the anguished to find relief. And the theory that Corrie ten Boom lived out and put in her book, which is so good, there is no pit so deep but that he is not deeper still. Isn't that a great line? Those who are depressed don't know that and can't reason with that. They would deny that because they sense the distance between them and God, and it's confusing. Now, having said all of that and sounding so nice to those who are struggling, let me add, some people like to be victims, okay? Some people enjoy the role of victim, and they milk that for everything it's worth, and they love to just manipulate people and say they're just strugglers and they can't seem. I'm not talking to you. You need to get your stuff together. That's the other side of me here, you know. Before you think I'm this soft teddy bear, I'm a get your stuff together guy also. If you milk that, if you manipulate others because of that, you're enjoying your struggle, and you're going in the wrong direction. And a real good psychologist or psychiatrist will tell you that, but I'll leave it up to her or him to do that. During Cynthia's and my student years at Dallas, a man in a class just behind ours, I was in the class of 63, Dennis Guernsey was in the class of 64. Dennis and Lucy became friends of ours because we both lived in campus apartments, which, praise God, had been torn down. But back then, we lived right on campus, and when you lived in campus apartments, there were only 10 of them, and so you got to know everybody around, and you hung out. And you know how it is in school, you're good friends. And Dennis and Lucy became some of our best, and we just loved them. And they had a little baby boy, whom Dennis just loved. He just loved him. Dennis was sort of jerked up, my mother would say. Raised by an irresponsible mother, and I don't know that I ever heard him tell about his father, but this little boy became for him his reason to go on. And he and Lucy were such great parents. We had our Kurt by then, and they had their son. And after I graduated, I went on to ministry, and Dennis, after he graduated, moved to Los Angeles, where he then went to USC to earn his PhD in psychology because he felt, courageous decision back then, he felt that he could help people who struggled as he had struggled growing up. And indeed he did. But while studying as a PhD student, their little boy at age 4 stumbled into a pool of a neighbor and drowned. And they lost him. And it devastated Dennis. He told me the story later. He said, I got in my car, having lost my boy. And I grabbed that steering wheel, and I drove about every freeway in Los Angeles. And I screamed out to God. The grief and the anger and the sorrow and the loss. And he said, I said things that I'd never said before to anybody. I said it all. I just vomited it out. About dawn, he drove back into his driveway. Shirt was dripping wet with his sweat. He turned the key off, hands still gripping the steering wheel. And he said, I was comforted with one thought. God can handle everything I said. Isn't that a great line? God can handle everything I just said. In years to come, the Lord gave them two wonderful girls. They grew them upright. There was no one ever to take the place of that little boy. Dennis has since died of brain cancer. But I'll never forget, God could handle everything I said. There is no blast against Job at the end of chapter 3. God doesn't say, shame on you, Job. God understood. And he understands you. He can take it. And the best part, he'll never tell on you. Job has it all recorded for preachers to work on for centuries. Yours and mine will remain a secret inside our cars and in the back part of our bedrooms and out under the trees of the forest. He can handle it all. Let it all out. Let it all out. Let it out. You never fully get over grief until you express it fully. Job has to express it. And I salute him. May we bow our heads. Oh, I don't know where you are today in all of this. You might even, in a candid, unguarded moment, say, move over, Job. I know exactly where you are. I'm there right now. Or it may be that you've come through that kind of thing, and how wonderfully fitted you are now to understand those who go through it. You, of all people, would be the one who would never have a word of criticism for Job. You've been there. You've done that. I just want to say to you who are there and have never found the Lord Jesus, the real sad part of the story for you without Christ is that even when you work through your struggle, you won't have peace. And maybe all this struggle is designed to bring you to the cross. I'd like to think that. That he's brought you down to the black hole of where you are and is staying with you through that so that you'll look up and see the one who died, that you might know a lasting, in fact, ultimately an eternal peace with him. Because you understand, if you died today without Christ, you have no idea what misery's about until that moment of your death for the rest of your days. So come, please, don't delay. Just understand that the penalty was paid in full for your sins and the sins of the whole world, and he stands ready to receive you if you place your faith and trust in the one who died for you and rose from the dead and lives for you. Thank you for going with us, our Father, all the way to the valley of death's dark shadow. Thank you for being there as we go through it though we don't sense your presence, and for being there as we come out of it. Thank you for giving light in our most desperate moments. Thank you for giving us hope when our hurt can't be described in words. Thank you for rescuing us from the valley. In the name of Jesus, thank you for being so good. Everyone said, amen.

There is no pit so deep that God is not deeper still. Job discovered that. Dennis Guernsey discovered that on the freeways of Los Angeles in the darkest night of his life. And perhaps you're discovering it right now. You see, God never rebuked Job for what happened in chapter 3. He understood every word, and he understands yours. 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Our Bible teacher Chuck Swindoll is just getting underway in his comprehensive study on the life of Job. He titled today's message, The Mournful Wail of a Miserable Man. Ever received bum advice from a friend? I'm Bill Meyer. Join us when Chuck Swindoll describes how to respond to bad counsel tomorrow on Insight for Living.

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3: Not all advice is good advice. 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Sometimes it can be given in all sincerity, but it is faulty.
2: Everybody's got an opinion, right? And when you're going through the hardest stretch of your life, it seems like people can't wait to share theirs. Some of it's helpful. Some of it really isn't. Today on Insight for Living, Chuck Swindoll continues his biographical series on the life of Job. In this study, we'll discover that Job's misery had company. Three friends showed up to comfort him. They mean well, but meaning well and doing well are two very different things. Chuck titled today's message, Responding to Bad Counsel.
3: We're looking into Job chapter 4, 5, 6, and 7 this morning, so we'll be through about 2:30, 3 o'clock. And let me read just a little part of each section, and you'll kind of get the drift of it. Job 4, 1. Then Eliphaz the Temanite answered, "If one ventures a word with you, will you become impatient? But who can refrain from speaking? Behold, you have admonished many, and you have strengthened weak hands. Your words have helped the tottering to stand, and you have strengthened feeble knees. But now it has come to you, and you are impatient. It touches you, and you are dismayed. Is not your fear of God your confidence, and the integrity of your ways your hope? Remember now, whoever perished being innocent? Or where were the upright destroyed? According to what I have seen, those who plow iniquity and those who sow trouble harvest it." Chapter 5, verse 8. "But as for me, I would seek God, and I would place my cause before God, who does great and unsearchable things, wonders without number. He gives rain on the earth and sends water on the fields, so that he sets on high those who are lowly, and those who mourn are lifted to safety. He frustrates the plotting of the shrewd, so that their hands cannot attain success." Chapter 6, "Then Job answered, 'Oh, that my grief were actually weighed and laid in the balances together with my calamity. For then it would be heavier than the sand of the seas. Therefore my words have been rash, for the arrows of the Almighty are within me. Their poison my spirit drinks. The terrors of God are arrayed against me.'" Chapter 7, verse 20. "Have I sinned? What have I done to you, O watcher of men? Why have you set me as your target so that I am a burden to myself. Why then do you not pardon my transgression and take away my iniquity? For now I will lie down in the dust, and you will seek me, but I will not be.
2: 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Chuck titled today's message, Responding to Bad Counsel.
3: Not all advice is good advice. Not even when the person who gives the advice thinks that it's the right advice. Sometimes it can be given in all sincerity, but it is faulty. A man had finished lunch and was in his car driving toward the next appointment with his work, and he began to be troubled by the argument that had gone on between him and his wife. It had run over a couple of 3 days, and he decided that it was time to make up. At least he could do it by cell phone and finish the conversation that evening. So he dialed the number, and the maid answered the call, and he said, I'd like to speak to my wife. And she said, she doesn't want to be disturbed right now. He said, doesn't want to be disturbed. He said, and the maid said, yes, she's upstairs with her boyfriend. And the man said in an infuriated moment, you know where the shotguns are? Go get one of my shotguns, put two shells in, go upstairs and kill both of them. She put the phone down, went upstairs. He listened, heard two blasts. She came back down, picked up the phone. She said, okay, it's done. They're dead. What do you want me to do with the bodies? He said, throw them in the pool. I'll take care of the rest when I get there. She said, we don't have a pool. He said, is this 545-3076? Not all advice is good advice. Not even when the person giving the advice thinks that it's good advice and says it in all sincerity. Not all advice is bad advice. Every person listening right now has experienced getting bad advice. Someone gave it to you and you followed it and you suffered the consequences. But on the other hand, we have all benefited from someone telling us good things, and they've counseled us, and we've followed their advice, and the benefits have been many. Matter of fact, this ancient book of Proverbs, which is a couple of books beyond Job, seems to be full of comments about the wisdom of following good counsel. Turn, for example, to Proverbs chapter 12, be a good place to start. Proverbs 12:15. The way of a fool is right in his own eyes, but a wise man is he who listens to counsel. You and I have known the experience of that. We have been foolish in our ways, and we have had someone early on, a parent, or a teacher, maybe a coach, maybe a band conductor, or some friend, replace our foolishness with wise counsel, and we benefited from it. Proverbs says it works like that. Look at 16:24. Same book, 16:24. Pleasant words are a honeycomb, sweet to the soul, and healing to the bones. I love that. Words given at the right time, Proverbs says elsewhere, are like apples of gold and pictures of silver. As an earring of gold and an ornament of fine gold, so is a wise reprover upon an obedient ear. Good counsel. Wise reproof. Obedient response. Benefit, win, win, win. There's another. Look at 19:20 of Proverbs. The book is full of verses like this. Listen to counsel and accept discipline that you may be wise. the rest of your days. 21:9. 21:9. It's better to live in a corner of a roof than in a house shared with a contentious woman. That's not the verse. Verse 19, it is. It is better to live in a desert land than with a content. That's not it either. I don't know why I had those verses marked. Look at chapter. Look at 27. 27:19. Well, let's take 17. 27:17. I love this. Iron sharpens iron, so one man sharpens another. We men know the benefit of a good friend who sharpens us with his presence or with his counsel. His model sharpens our lives. Two verses later, 19, as in water, face reflects a face, so the heart of a man reflects a man. Have you had that experience? Surely you have. You've had something deep down in the well of your heart, and you've been near someone who loves you and knows you and has the ability to drop that bucket in the well and to pull out and to splash it out for both of you to read what's there and to see, I see it now. Sometimes it's a reproof. 27 verse 6 says, faithful are the wounds of a friend, but deceitful are the kisses of an enemy. The Hebrew uses an interesting causative stem in the early part of the verse, and it could read, faithful are the bruises caused by the wounding of one who loves you. Faithful is the bruise that comes after the blow of one who cares enough to tell you the truth. He hits you with the truth alone in private. Confronts something that needs to be confronted, and a bruise forms that remains there, and it's trustworthy, so much more trustworthy than the hug and kisses of a flatterer called an enemy. Good counsel is a good thing. On the other hand, there's bad counsel. Some one-liners would run like this in bad counsel. Look, why don't you go ahead and marry him? He'll change after the marriage. Most of those laughing were women. Interesting. Here's another. You know, in my experience in this field of finances, this feels good. I really think it's worth that $10,000 investment in Enron stock 2 years ago. Maybe a year ago. Bad counsel. Didn't mean it to be bad, but it turns out bad. Or, hey, don't bother about finishing school. Do you have any idea how many millionaires there are today who never even got out of high school? Bad counsel. Every dropout teenager loves to hear words like that because it's what they want to hear when school gets tough. Well, this brings us to dear old Job. Job. Remember Job? We left him in what we called black pessimism. He was in the hole of depression. Chapter 3. He despised the day he was born. He hated the thought that having been born that he lived. The silence of God was driving him mad, and he did not hold back. He said it all. Three friends sitting nearby sat and listened through it. They'd been there 7 days and seven nights in silence, staring at him. First trying to believe it was really their friend Job. Of course, he looks so different. His face is swollen and now scabbed over with these running sores. And if you look closely, there's worms in some of them. It's an ugly scene. And he's comfortable in no position. He doesn't feel comfortable lying down, and so his nights are restless, and they're spent slowly and agonizingly as he tries to get into a position that isn't just painful beyond words. And then the sun rises and bakes itself on him as he sits in the trash heap of the city. Dear wife, unable to help, friends stunned in disbelief. And then when the comforters, so-called, begin to talk, they bring no comfort. I mean, it was bad enough just to have them sit and stare, but it was horrible when they began to give bad counsel. Oh, they didn't mean bad. They didn't, not at first. Maybe never. They just lost sight of their purpose. And what was that? Chapter 2, verse 11. The latter part of the verse tells us why they came. They came to sympathize with him, and they came to comfort him. Good for them. At least they came. The man who was the greatest man in the East, chapter 1 tells us, should have been surrounded by a room full of friends. But three at least came. And they came for the right reason. They came as you go to the hospital to visit the terminally ill loved one. You don't know what to say, and often you stand and say very little. And sometime, interestingly, when you do say something, you leave thinking, why did I say that? I know how you feel when you don't know. You know, I've thought about this, and I think you at least you've got this to be thankful for. Why did I say that? But these men go so much further. They mix blame and shame and condemnation and judgment and legalism, and they preach a little, and there's no comfort. Now, let me see if I can offer some structure. Job's a big book. Some of you have already begun to dread it. 42 chapters of this. I mean, Chuck is going to be in the grave before he gets to the end. This is, I may be there with him if I endure these 42 chapters. So let me give you a little hope. First of all, we're not going to do it verse by verse, okay? Otherwise, we would all need real help. If you weren't on medication before that, you would be needing it. If you took all of this literally. Now, I'm not saying it isn't inspired, I'm just saying it isn't encouraging. So let me see if I can help open up some of the mystery of it and give you a little hope. The first two chapters, get this, and the last 11 verses of chapter 42, first two chapters and the last 11 verses of chapter 42 are narrative. Called prose, P-R-O-S-E. They're prose. Just like the novel you're finishing or the letters, get this. And the last 11 verses of chapter 42, first two chapters and the last 11 verses of chapter 42 are narrative called prose, P-R-O-S-E. They're prose. Just like the novel you're finishing or the newspaper article you read this morning,

with these two chapters, and you're thrilled at the end because it all turns out well, and he gets double everything except children. That probably wouldn't have been a blessing to have twice the number of children, so he gets the same number of kids and twice the other things he had to start with. Terrific. We all like that. We like it when they live happily ever after. But in between, we have poetry. In fact, the book of Job falls in the category, as Old Testament scholars categorize it, the category of poetry, like Psalms, like Proverbs. And if you were to read it in the Hebrew, you would notice a change in the meter. It reads like poetry. So there's repetitious phrases, there are a lot of colorful word pictures. Some things are beyond our capacity to understand, and so we'll just say, we're not sure what that means, because it's poetry. Beautiful, but a little bit mysterious, a little mystical at times. Let me say secondly that, by the way, the poetry is philosophy. I mean, history we can get, but philosophy. I had a mentor tell me years ago that a philosopher is a person who talks about things he doesn't understand, but he makes it sound like it's your fault. It's not bad. And these men write, or these men say, and they, Job no doubt journaled a lot of these things, maybe all of it, and maybe he wondered at times what it meant fully. Okay, that's the first thing I want to tell you. Second, this poetic section, which is the largest part of the book, chapter 3 through 42:5, okay, or 42:6, this poetic section begins as a rather mild discussion. It turns into a rather intense debate, and it ends in heated dispute. You're going to see Eliphaz begins with sort of his hat in his hand as he begins to speak to Job, and toward the end, there's no hat in his hand. I mean, he's got a index finger jammed into this man's sternum, and he is setting him straight. So it begins rather mildly, and it ends in a dispute. Third, the three friends, Eliphaz, Bildad, and Zophar, you'll see their names, by the way, if you're not familiar, in verse 11 of chapter 2, Eliphaz, Bildad, Zophar. These three friends, now get this, it'll help you, and I'll show you in the Bible in a minute. These men speak in cycles. Three cycles. First, Eliphaz, and then Job answers. Then Bildad, and Job answers. Then Zophar, and Job answers. And round one ends. And then Eliphaz comes back on the scene. He's apparently the oldest of the group. In those days, the oldest were given, you know, priority. So Eliphaz speaks, Job answers. Bildad speaks, Job answers. Zophar speaks, Job answers. Then you get to the third cycle, Zophar's out of the picture. Maybe he got tired, or he just thought, phew, I'm out of here. This is going nowhere. When you get to chapter 32 to 37, a fourth man appears. That's the youngest of the group. He comes out of nowhere. His name is Elihu, E-L-I-H-U. And Elihu just does a monologue, and Job never answers. Maybe by now Job is, oh, man, I have heard all I'm going to listen to. Maybe Job is simply exhausted. Or maybe he doesn't have any answer by now. He's done a lot of talking so far. Let me show you this in the Bible. Look at chapter 4, verse 1, okay? Then Eliphaz the Temanite answered. So this is his first speech, if you will, in the first cycle. Look at 6:1. Then Job answered. So Job is answering Eliphaz. Got it? That goes through chapter 7. Now keep rolling with me here. Look at 8:1. Then Bildad the Shuhite answered. This is his first speech. Look at 9:1. Then Job answered. Answer Bildad. And he does that for two chapters. Okay, you staying with me? 11:1. Then Zophar the Naamathite answered. That's his first speech. Chapter 12. Then Job responded. And that goes through 13 and 14. And that's the end of that first cycle.

0: that first round of dialogue between the three friends and Job. In each case, Job answers each one of them. They meander all around and they talk about all different subjects, but mainly they're there judging Job. Interesting, and I want to mention this here. Eliphaz bases his words on experience. He says more than once, "I have seen, I have seen." So in light of what I have seen, I make these statements about your situation, Job. Now, Bildad bases his on tradition. It says in chapter 8, verse 8, "Inquire of past generations." And he appeals to Job to go back into the annals of history and recall what had happened there. And in light of that, tradition teaches us this. When you get to Zophar, who is the harshest of the three, he throws tack to the winds and he comes right at Job with both fists. His words are based on assumptions. It's like a verbal fist fight. So that happens in the first cycle. Look at 15:1. Eliphaz responded. That's his second speech. And then you keep going through 16:1, Job answered. You go all the way through that cycle. All three men speak till the end of chapter 21. Notice that. End of round 2. Round 3, chapter 22, verse 1, all the way through to 31:40. That's enough of that. Got the idea. I wanted you to get a structure of how the book is laid out. And each time, be sure you check the beginning of the chapter so you'll know who's speaking. And you know why he's answering. If you go back and see what was said, then you'll be able to tie it together. And I'll do my best to keep it interesting. I know I'll try to stay with what Job writes and see if we can draw some sense out of this.
1: Chuck Swindoll has laid a strong foundation for us today. In a book as rich and complex as Job, it's enormously helpful to know where you are, who's speaking, and why. What we're beginning to see is that suffering has a way of drawing people out, and not always in the ways that we'd hope. This is Insight for Living. Chuck titled today's message, Responding to Bad Counsel. It's the sixth in a 22-part series. You know, in a season when every news cycle brings something new to fear, it's tempting to look for solid ground and wonder if there's any left. Well, there is. And Chuck wants to show it to you. When someone you love is suffering deeply, what do you say? I'm Bill Meyer. Hear Chuck Swindoll's compassionate answer Thursday on Insight for Living.

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2: How about every martyr? 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
3: When someone you love is suffering deeply and it's totally unfair, what do you say to restore their confidence? It's one of the hardest moments any of us will ever face. Today on Insight for Living, Chuck Swindoll takes us deeper into Job's painful exchange with his friend Eliphaz, a man who started gently enough but couldn't resist delivering a verdict. Chuck will show us how accusation has a way of quietly replacing compassion, and how a person drowning in grief doesn't need a lecture. They need a lifeline. Chuck begins with prayer.
2: It's wonderful today, our Father, to look ahead to that happy place where we'll be forever blessed. It makes us homesick as we look back and remember our Savior's love. How marvelous, how wonderful that you flooded us with your love when we weren't lovely, and you found us when we weren't looking, and you gave us dignity and purpose and direction when we were totally confused. So that today we stand in awe of you. We do, our Father. We worship you today in the midst of a world in turmoil and trouble all around, and in the present circumstances of our times, we stand in awe of you. We worship you. But it's when we look ahead and we remember what is before us that we rejoice that the Lord is King, that you are sovereign. You are in control. Nothing is out of control. Nothing. You saved us in the past because of your love. You enable us to face today and all of its trials. And because of that, we worship you. We stand in awe of you. And we look ahead to that glorious time when we will be gathered with the saints about us. And we will see the one whom, having not seen, we love, in whom, though now we see him not, we rejoice with a joy unspeakable and full of glory. We give to you our King, our God, our loving Savior. In the name of Christ, we pray. And everyone said, Amen.
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2: Remember Job? We left him in what we called black pessimism. He was in the hole of depression. Chapter 3. He despised the day he was born. He hated the thought that having been born that he lived. The silence of God was driving him mad, and he did not hold back. He said it all. Three friends sitting nearby sat and listened through it. They'd been there 7 days and 7 nights in silence, staring at him. First trying to believe it was really their friend Job. Of course, he looks so different. His face is swollen and now scabbed over with these running sores. And if you look closely, there's worms in some of them. It's an ugly scene. And he's comfortable in no position. He doesn't feel comfortable lying down, and so his nights are restless, and they're spent slowly and agonizingly as he tries to get into a position that isn't just painful beyond words. And then the sun rises and bakes itself on him as he sits in the trash heap of the city. Dear wife, unable to help, friends stunned in disbelief. And then when the comforters, so-called, begin to talk, they bring no comfort. I mean, it was bad enough just to have them sit and stare, but it was horrible when they began to give bad counsel. Oh, they didn't mean bad. They didn't, not at first. Maybe never. They just lost sight of their purpose. And what was that? Chapter 2, verse 11, the latter part of the verse tells us why they came. They came to sympathize with him, and they came to comfort him. Good for them. At least they came. The man who was the greatest man in the East, chapter 1 tells us, should have been surrounded by a room full of friends. But three at least came. The first two chapters, get this, and the last 11 verses of chapter 42. First two chapters and the last 11 verses of chapter 42 are narrative, called prose, P-R-O-S-E. They're prose. It's factual. You can understand it. There isn't a lot of mystery. You have questions, of course, with these two chapters, and you're thrilled at the end because it all turns out well. And he gets double everything except children. That probably wouldn't have been a blessing to have twice the number of children. So he gets the same number of kids and twice the other things he had to start with. Terrific. We all like that. We like it when they live happily ever after. But in between, we have poetry. These men write, or these men say, and they, Job no doubt journaled a lot of these things, maybe all of it, and maybe he wondered at times what it meant fully. Okay, that's the first thing I want to tell you. Second, this poetic section, which is the largest part of the book, chapter 3 through 42:5, okay, or 42:6, this poetic section begins as a rather mild discussion. It turns into a rather intense debate, and it ends in heated dispute. You're going to see Eliphaz begins with sort of his hat in his hand as he begins to speak to Job, and toward the end, there's no hat in his hand. I mean, he's got a index finger jammed into this man's sternum, and he is setting him straight. So it begins rather mildly, and it ends in a dispute. Third, the three friends, Eliphaz, Bildad, and Zophar, you'll see their names, by the way, if you're not familiar, in verse 11 of chapter 2, Eliphaz, Bildad, Zophar. These three friends, now get this, it'll help you, and I'll show you in the Bible in a minute. These men speak in cycles. Three cycles. First, Eliphaz, and then Job answers. Then Bildad and Job answers. Then Zophar and Job answers. And round one ends. And then Eliphaz comes back on the scene. He's apparently the oldest of the group. In those days, the oldest were given, priority. So Eliphaz speaks, Job answers. Bildad speaks, Job answers. Zophar speaks, Job answers. Then you get to the third cycle, Zophar's out of the picture. Maybe he got tired, or he just thought, I'm out of here. This is going nowhere. When you get to chapter 32 to 37, a fourth man appears. That's the youngest of the group. He comes out of nowhere. His name is Elihu, E-L-I-H-U. And Elihu just does a monologue, and Job never answers. Maybe by now Job is, oh, man, I have heard all I'm going to listen to. Maybe Job is simply exhausted. Or maybe he doesn't have any answer by now. He's done a lot of talking so far. That first round of dialogue between the three friends and Job. In each case, Job answers each one of them. They meander all around and they talk about all different subjects, but mainly they're there judging Job. Interesting, and I want to mention this here. Eliphaz bases his words on experience. He says more than once, "I have seen, I have seen." So in light of what I have seen, I make these statements about your situation, Job. Now, Bildad bases his on tradition. It says in chapter 8, verse 8, "Inquire of past generations." And he appeals to Job to go back into the annals of history and recall what had happened there. And in light of that, tradition teaches us this. When you get to Zophar, who is the harshest of the three, he throws tack to the winds and he comes right at Job with both fists. His words are based on assumptions. Let me add here, all three are legalistic, all three are judgmental, all three are condemning, and all three offer shame-based counsel. Sometimes you'll shake your head and say, why in the world would they say that to somebody they had called their friend? But you know what? Just an aside, sometimes we do that. Sometimes we do that. We're so intense to set the thing straight that we just come right to it. We say things like, let me just cut to the chase. And boy, do we ever, we run over them. We not only cut to the chase, we do a little slaughtering verbally. It's like a verbal fist fight. So that happens in the first cycle. Look at 15:1. Eliphaz responded. That's his second speech. And then you keep going through 16:1. Job answered. You go all the way through that cycle. All three men speak till the end of chapter 21. Notice that. End of round two. Bell rings. They go to their corners. Take a deep breath. Round three. Chapter 22, verse 1. All the way through to 31:40. That's enough of that. You've got the idea. I wanted you to get a structure of how the book is laid out. And each time, be sure you check the beginning of the chapter so you'll know who's speaking. And you know why he's answering. If you go back and see what was said, then you'll be able to tie it together. And I'll do my best to keep it interesting. I know that it just seems a little weighty. Only Cynthia could tell you. I don't know how many times this week I said, man, what in the world is this about? Good night. You know, and I got to preach in about 2 days here. I got to get this thing. This is not easy study. And therefore, to keep it as meaningful, I am not going to do a verse by verse. I'm going to do sections of it that I hope will help you be able to identify. Scout's honor. I'll do my best to keep any of it from being boring. I don't like boring people. And so I don't think Job will do that, but I can do that. And so I'll try to stay with what Job writes and see if we can draw some sense out of this. Now, remember last time? Job 3, he's in a hole. And he pops up and he says some things. And he really dumps it. I mean, he just dumps it. And these three guys are going, oh, man, I never heard Job say things like this. And of course, they've never been there. They've never probably had a boil. And this guy looks like one big pus pocket sitting there in this trash heap. And so Eliphaz decides it's time to say something. Now, let's have a little fun with this, okay? It's kind of like we guys have had fights with our wives, okay? Don't look like that. You have, and I have. And so maybe like the second night you've been on a patio and you decide you'd like to come in and kind of get cleaned up, you push the door open, you go, hi, you know, nice hair, or something like that, you know, just kind of breaking in. That's kind of the way Eliphaz starts, because Job is, and he's really unloaded on him. And so Eliphaz goes, verse 1, the Temanite answered, if one ventures a word with you, will you become impatient? You said things like that to your wife, right? Now, if I just want to kind of, you know, want to talk, you know, maybe an issue or something here we could sort of ease into. That's the kind of the tone of it. But who can refrain from speaking? I mean, silence isn't solving anything. Our daughter, Carissa, sent me a cute picture a week and a half ago of a couple of lions. It's really, really cute. And one was a male lion, and he's got mane, you know, the big chunk of mane around him. And the other is a lioness, and she's obviously had cubs. And so she's kind of hanging down to the ground, and he's coming by for a little visit, you know. And she is like, you know, and she's got her paw up like this, and fangs are out like this, and he's like, And Chris and I kind of went back and forth and did captions, none of which I'm going to share with any of you today. But we had a little fun with this lioness who's and this old guy is going, ooh. Well, that's Eliphaz. He's kind of, ooh. If I wanted to bring, you know, subject up, I behold Job. And he begins very honestly, verse 3, you have admonished many, you have strengthened weak hands. You do that when you're trying to get a word in, you know, oh, honey, you've handled things so well. I mean, look at this place. It's clean because of you, and boy, it's just wonderful. And Eliphaz is kind of trying to get a word in, and he says, your words have helped the tottering to stand, and they have. It's not flattery. They have. And you have strengthened feeble knees. And he had. But. Now, when you get to but, your ears look like a Doberman. You go, where's he going now? Because it's called a contrastive particle. And at this point, he's going to turn a corner and really get a jab in. But he's going to do it kind of gently. He says, but now it has come to you and you're impatient. You spend all your life giving other people counsel and telling people how to stand firm and how to make it, and this thing's happened to you, and now we get a chapter, a blast out of you. It touches you, and you are dismayed. See the poetry? It has come to you, verse 5, and you are impatient. It touches you, and you are dismayed. Is not your fear of God, your confidence, and the integrity of your ways your hope? Isn't that what it's about, Job? I mean, I'm not questioning your integrity, but you're impatient with this. And then when he gets Job kind of strung out, listen to the twist in the knife. Remember now, whoever perished being innocent? Or where were the upright destroyed? According to what I've seen, see the experience? According to what I've seen, those who plow iniquity and those who sow trouble harvest it. Got it? I mean, Job, you're getting what you deserve. The message reads, would you mind if I said something to you? Under the circumstances, it's hard to keep quiet. You yourself have done this plenty of times, spoken words that clarify, encourage those who were about to quit. Your words have put stumbling people on their feet, put fresh hope in people about to collapse. But now, you're the one in trouble. You're hurting. You've been hit hard, and you're reeling from the blows. But shouldn't your devout life give you confidence now? Shouldn't your exemplary life give you hope? Think. Has a truly innocent person ever ended up on the scrap heap? There's shame in that. I mean, Job, if you're that innocent, why are you here? I mean, I've observed people suffer like this when they got sin in their life. Oh, boy. I mean, let the shame begin. Don't ever go there. Don't go there. Serves no one any good. If he's there to sympathize and comfort, that's a weird way to do it. You ever been helped really help when you're really down low and someone says, I mean, I'm sorry, I'm not surprised you aren't lower. I mean, especially having been a hypocrite, you thought, I mean, you led all of us to believe you this guy in a white armor and shining armor and run around like Mr. Big. And think about it, Job. Think of the syllogism. All suffering is punishment for sin. You're suffering. It's punishment for sin. This happens all the time. It's bad counsel. Especially when it isn't true. Who ever suffered without deserving it? How about every martyr? How about every martyr? How about the Son of God, who is the innocent Lamb of God, who took away the sins of the world, did no sin, knew no sin, had no sin, nailed to a cross. And he's the one who says, Father, forgive them. They don't even know what they're doing. The classic example of unjust suffering is the Savior's crucifixion. And Eliphaz, you are out to lunch. I don't care how old you are. I don't care how many experiences you've had. You got no right to say that to a man of integrity. Nor do you and I. Let's be really careful what we let come out of our throats. Let's be really careful. But the problem is, he's not through. He keeps on, talks about visions in the night over there in verse 13, and talks about the generality, and it's true that mankind is not perfect before God, and we have a maker, and he's the perfect one. We're not. As a matter of fact, he's got it right in chapter 5 and verse 7. We are born to trouble as the sparks fly upward. That's true. That's true. And Job, that's what's happening. But if he had just stopped there, look at verse 8. Little pride seeps in. Now, as for me, I would seek God. I would seek God, and I would place my cause before God. Now, that's what I would do, implying you haven't done that. How does he know what Job has done? You don't always seek God verbally. Sometime in the silence you seek God deeply. I mean, God is the one who does great and unsearchable things. He does wonders without number. I know that, Job could have said. I'm not sitting here like a dummy. I know that God does great and wonderful things. I am covered with boils, and I've done nothing wrong. And you're giving me great theology with no understanding. Please. Please. He has the audacity to say at the end of verse 17, you should not despise the discipline of the Almighty, Job. You're suffering because you're guilty. You're getting just what you deserve. You're not listening to the Lord's reproofs. As a matter of fact, in the long run, you're going to be just fine. Isn't that sweet? Look at verse 25. You will know also that we're in chapter 5, 525. You will know also that your descendants will be many, your offspring as the grass of the earth. You will come to the grave in full vigor, like the stacking of grain in its season. Behold this. We have investigated this, and that is the way it is. Hear it and know it for yourself. That's the answer, Job. Done. No charge. Glad to give that to you. Peace of my mind I couldn't afford to lose. Before I move any further, let me say that accusation replaced compassion somewhere in Eliphaz's delivery. And don't think Job missed it. A sick person doesn't lack discernment. People who are hurting don't need a coarse sandpaper and a kind of a mixture of Genghis Khan and Mike Tyson rolled into one verbal reproof. Please. If you don't know, and if you don't have God's clear mind with facts to prove it, please, just love them and stay quiet. If there is insight to be gained, it will be gained through the comfort and tender mercy of friends.
3: If you've ever been on the receiving end of words that stung when they should have soothed, well, today's Insight for Living is for you. Chuck Swindoll reminded us that accusation and compassion can't occupy the same space. A person who's hurting isn't without discernment. They know the difference. And sometimes the most powerful thing a friend can offer is simply their quiet, caring presence. Here at Insight for Living, we understand you may come to this daily program carrying significant burdens that are weighing you down. In fact, maybe you're in the middle of a battle against discouragement yourself right now. You can't seem to rise above it. Well, all of us at Insight for Living care deeply about you. It's our prayer that today's message and this complete series on Job will provide reassurance that God knows your story. What do you say when a friend gives you bad counsel? I'm Bill Meyer. Chuck Swindoll explains how to respond Friday on Insight for Living.

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2: What do you do when you've done everything right and everything still goes wrong? And what do you do when the people around you are certain they know exactly why? Today on Insight for Living, Chuck Swindoll offers some of the most practical and honest counsel you'll hear. He's not going to pretend the answers are easy. In fact, he's going to give you permission to admit something you may have been afraid to say out loud. If you're in a confusing season right now, these principles from Job chapters 4 through 7 will bring clarity and relief.
3: Job 3, he's in a hole. And these three guys are going, oh, man, I never heard Job say things like this. And of course, they've never been there. They've never probably had a boil. And so Eliphaz decides it's time to say something. And Eliphaz is kind of trying to get a word in. And he says, your words have helped the tottering to stand. And they have. It's not flattery. They have. And you have strength and feeble knees. And he had. He says, but now it has come to you and you're impatient. You spend all your life giving other people counsel and telling people how to stand firm and how to make it. And now this thing has happened to you. And now we get a chapter, a blast out of you. It touches you and you are dismayed. See the poetry? It has come to you, verse 5, and you are impatient. It touches you and you are dismayed. Is not your fear of God your confidence and the integrity of your ways your hope? Isn't that what it's about, Job? I'm not questioning your integrity. But you're impatient with this. And then when he gets Job kind of strung out, listen to the twist in the knife. Remember now, whoever perished being innocent? Or where were the upright destroyed? According to what I've seen, see the experience? According to what I've seen, those who plow iniquity and those who sow trouble harvest it. Got it? Job, you're getting what you deserve. Job, if you're that innocent, why are you here? I've observed people suffer like this when they got sin in their life. Oh, boy. Let the shame begin. Don't ever go there. Don't go there. Serves no one any good. It's bad counsel. Especially when it isn't true. But the problem is, he's not through. He keeps on, talks about visions in the night over there in verse 13, and talks about the generality, and it's true that mankind is not perfect before God, and we have a maker, and he's the perfect one. We're not. As a matter of fact, he's got it right in chapter 5 and verse 7. We are born to trouble as the sparks fly upward. That's true. That's true. And Job, that's what's happening. But if he had just stopped there, look at verse 8. Little pride seeps in. Now, as for me, I would seek God. I would seek God and I would place my cause before God. Now, that's what I would do, implying you haven't done that. How does he know what Job has done? You don't always seek God verbally. Sometime in the silence you seek God deeply. I mean, God is the one who does great and unsearchable things. He does wonders without number. I know that, Job could have said. I'm not sitting here like a dummy. I know that God does great and wonderful things. I am covered with boils and I've done nothing wrong. And you're giving me great theology with no understanding. Please. Please. He has the audacity to say at the end of verse 17, you should not despise the discipline of the Almighty, Job. You're suffering because you're guilty. You're getting just what you deserve. You're not listening to the Lord's reproofs. As a matter of fact, in the long run, you're going to be just fine. Isn't that sweet? Look at verse 25. You will know also that your, we're in chapter 5, 525. You will know also that your descendants will be many, your offspring as the grass of the earth. You will come to the grave in full vigor, like the stacking of grain in its season. Behold this. We have investigated this, and it is, and that is the way it is. Hear it and know it for yourself. That's the answer, Job. Done. No charge. Glad to give that to you. Peace of my mind I couldn't afford to lose. Before I move any further, let me say that accusation replaced compassion somewhere in Eliphaz's delivery. And don't think Job missed it. A sick person doesn't lack discernment. If you don't know, and if you don't have God's clear mind with facts to prove it, please, just love them and stay quiet. If there is insight to be gained, it will be gained through the comfort and tender mercy of friends. On occasion, yes, reproofs are there and necessary, but while covered with boils, I doubt it. Job starts right where the man had forgotten. Oh, says Job in chapter 6. Look at the first word. Oh. Oh, that my grief were weighed. Eliphaz, I got 10 dead children. Eliphaz, listen to me. Oh, that my grief were actually weighed and laid in the balances together with my calamity, my grief mixed with my calamity of having lost everything, for then it would be heavier than the sand of the sea. Whoa. Great line. Some people carry weight like that. Therefore, Eliphaz, understand my words have been rash. When people are really underneath it, sometime in the deep, deep pit of it all, out will come words that they will later deeply regret. Let them have that slack. Come on. Let your kids, grown kids, go in a little nuts. Cut them some slack. They'll later understand it, but right now, you know, they've had 18, 20 years of your sermons. Let them just say it without needing to correct them. To be a great counselor requires enormous timing, great wisdom, silence, understanding. Oh, that they could weigh my grief, my calamity. I don't think you'd say these things, Eliphaz. I do know this, says Job at the end of verse 10, I have not denied the words of the Holy One. That's quite a statement. That's not pride. I want you to know, Eliphaz, that in all of this, in the hating of the day I was born, and in the swinging of my fist at the fact that I lived and didn't die beyond birth, and the fact that my misery has gotten unbearable. Oh, Eliphaz, understand, I've never once denied the words of the Holy One. In this heart is not doubt. It's confusion, Eliphaz. It's confusion. I hope you will give room to your fellow Christians to have a little time of confusion. Matter of fact, Job even says, without being defensive, verse 22 of chapter 6, have I said, give me something? Or offer a bribe for me from your wealth? Have I done that? Or deliver me from the hand of the adversary? Have I asked you to do that? Or redeem me from the hand of tyrants? Have I asked for that? Teach me and I will be silent. Show me how I have erred. Show me. What a wonderful question or statement. Eliphaz, I haven't asked for something special. I haven't sought for some corner on this that you would get involved in it. How painful are honest words? But the end of verse 25, what does your argument prove? What does it prove, Eliphaz? When we're all through with this, we're no better off. You're missing it. Look at verse 28. Please look at me and see if I lie. I love that line. Look, Eliphaz. I don't traffic in lies. By the way, lies are absolutely damning to recovery. Self-lies, lies other people tell. See if I lie. Tell me to my face. Look at me. If you can't, then desist, meaning pull back, repent, turn around. If there is injustice on my tongue, point it out. Verse 30. In chapter 6, Job speaks to his friend, and chapter 7, he speaks to his God, and he turns his case over to the Lord. That's what Job wanted to do. Job is saying, in effect, if I could only have a case brought before the living God, he qualifies as a judge. I would come before him, and I would lay my situation out before him, and I would say, judge rightly, and I will take whatever you have to say. But he's so silent. He doesn't speak to me. Sometimes the silence of God is worse than the voice, because you don't know what he's trying to say. Many a sick person tucked away in a hospital south of us or north of us, many a room with a child dying with leukemia and hollow-eyed parents sitting beside them, wrestle with the silence of God. And if you haven't been there, you can't imagine, nor can I. Nor can I. He says to his God, my nights, verse 3, are nights of trouble. They continue, the nights continue. I am continually tossing until dawn. You ever done that? Of course you have. Not like Job, but we have been restless through the night. I've been awake all night, though I've been laying in bed. I have not slept a wink, and I've been awake through the night. My head's been working on the stuff that I'm struggling with. And then on top of that, look at verse 5. My flesh is clothed with worms and a crust of dirt. My skin hardens and runs. Oh, man. My days are swifter than a weaver's shuttle and come to an end without hope. Without hope. He says in a hurried moment of verse 16, just leave me alone. Just leave me alone, for my days are but a breath. And then he pleads, verse 20, have I sinned? What have I done to you, O watcher of men? He's talking to God. He's the one who watches us. Why have you set me as your target? Why am I in your crosshairs? Just tell me why. Silence. Why then do you not pardon my transgression? If there is transgression, why haven't you pardoned it? There's nothing I wouldn't confess. Now then, perhaps haunted and bothered by the words of Eliphaz, Job speaks like a tormented man. Here and later. Physically, he's miserable. Emotionally, he is at wit's end, and spiritually he is confused. Ever been there? Just remember, in addition to all that, he has been blamed and shamed and condemned and rebuked. It's horrible. And those guys had no concept of what he was going through. Unfortunately, when they began to speak, they spewed out their thoughtless words. Let's learn some lessons. Some hurtful lessons learned from Eliphaz and some helpful lessons learned from Job. Okay? I'll make it brief. Three with Eliphaz. Number one, assumptions reduce understanding and insight. Assumptions reduce understanding and insight. I have missed on assumptions so many times in my ministry and a number of times in my counsel. When your mind is already made up and you think you've already figured out what caused this, you can't really understand because you're not listening. You're ready to get your points across. Assumptions reduce understanding. Therefore, your words aren't insightful. They're usually condemning. Second, shame blocks grace and hinders relief. Shame-based counsel leaves us under an extra load of guilt rather than offering the hope of recovery. It shoves you further into the grave of anguish. I hope you will forever remove from your lips three words, shame on you. They do no good. Here's a third from Eliphaz. Pride eclipses mercy and compassion. When you come across as though you are the final answer in this situation, you stop the flow of mercy. Because pride is pretty stubborn. I read this week of a Christian leader who was traveling with his wife towards Chicago to speak. As he cruised along, he passed his exit. And his wife said, "You missed the exit, honey." Well, that just kind of made him mad. And he said, "I'm driving the car. I know where I'm going. I know if I missed an exit." She said, "You better turn around." He responded, "There's no need for that." Long period of silence. He continued on. The sign ceased reading Chicago. They began talking about Detroit and other cities not so close to Chicago. She says, Honey, all the signs for Chicago have stopped. You're going the wrong way." He gritted his teeth and opted for one more exit. When they reached the exit, there was still no sign for Chicago. His wife piped up again, "Honey, stop being ridiculous and turn around." At that point, get this, every man here will understand. He decided to prove her wrong, whatever it took. He began trying to think of a way to get to Chicago without turning around. There was no way. Suddenly he realized he was sinning. He confessed it, gave up, turned around. She said, "See how easy that was?" He smiled. "Now, why didn't I do that 20 miles ago?" She said, "Because you are too proud." Guys, we really are. And some of you ladies can be so proud. It's not, men don't have a corner on it, but we got a lot of the market. And maybe you ladies learned it from us. I don't know. But how ugly it is. You know, if it doesn't reach Chicago, but I can't be too dogmatic about that because I drive 100 miles out of the way to prove I know where I'm going if I have to. Here's some positive or some helpful lessons learned from Job. There are two and they're simple. Sometimes people's words only make our troubles worse. You say, how basic can you get? Well, have you learned it? Are you still listening to everybody? No wonder you're confused. Everybody is a poor source for wisdom. Sometimes People's words only make our troubles worse. Don't fall in the trap of believing everything you hear. Every significant decision I have made in the Christian life where I've sought the counsel of others, someone has told me not to do it. They weren't evil people. They just didn't have a clue. But you would have thought they had a corner on it. Don't listen to everybody. Pick your counselors real carefully. There's a lot of bad ones out there. Not all, of course, but a lot. Job teaches us sometimes people's words only make troubles worse. Here's a second. Sometimes God's ways only make us more confused. There, I've said it. I've been wanting to say that all through this talk, so I finally worked up the courage. Don't think you need to understand everything that happens. You know what's great to practice in front of a mirror? I call it the shrug. I don't know. You know, I don't care if you have a PhD from Scotland. Just stand in front of the mirror and, you know, nobody around, just go, I don't know. I really don't know. You know, I can't tell you why that happened. Well, why did all of this? I don't know. I don't know. You know, great news is that God never shrugs. He never says that. With acute perception, he says, I know exactly the way you take. I know why. I know how long. And I know the end. And while you're shrugging in humility, I don't know. He's saying, good for you. You trust me in the mystery. You trust me. He's never promised he will tell us his plan. He's just promised he has one. Right? So, if you have a real deep, dark question for me, don't be surprised. If I say, I don't know. But I do know this, the death of his son was not in vain. I do know this, he died for you. I do know this, if you believe in him, you will go with him forever. Heaven and all the blessings of it, I do know that. I do know that. It's a tough journey getting there, full of a lot of confusion, a lot of struggle, a lot of I don't knows. But when the heavens open, and we're there. Hey, no more shrugs. Now I know. That's why Job, in the middle of this book, says, he knows the way that I take. When he has tried me, I shall come forth as gold. My foot has held his steps and not declined, neither have I turned back from the command of his lips. I have esteemed the words of his mouth more than my necessary food. That's faith. He knows the way that I take. Let's bow together. You just may be one of those unshrugging, proud individuals who were taught that if you say you don't know, you're going to look ignorant. Really, God says you look humble. He honors that. In fact, Proverbs says there's a way that seems right to a man, but the end thereof are the ways of death. You don't know the way to righteousness unless it's through the cross. All other ways spell death. You're surrounded by people who once believed like that, and they've come to the cross. And it's there we saw the life and the light and the way, and we believed in him. I invite you to do that today. No need to plead or beg or cajole or embarrass any of you. I offer you a gift. It's yours to take. It's paid for in full. You just take it. It's called eternal life. Because Christ died and rose from the dead and lives, it's yours to take.
4: And all God's people said, Amen.
2: Today, Chuck Swindoll has reminded us that bad counsel is pervasive, that shame and pride have no place in the heart of a true friend, and that trusting God in the mystery isn't weakness, it's faith. And at the end of it all, the greatest gift anyone can receive isn't good advice, it's grace, freely offered, freely paid. Today, Chuck Swindoll has reminded us that bad counsel is pervasive, that shame and pride have no place in the heart of a true friend, and that trusting God in the mystery isn't weakness, it's faith. And at the end of it all, the greatest gift anyone can receive isn't good advice, it's grace, freely offered, freely paid for. 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

distant parable, something tragic that happened to someone else, somewhere else, a long, long time ago. We know it's relevant because we've been there. Life was going just fine until the phone rang, or the marriage cracked, or the pink slip landed on your desk. Just like that, Job's story stopped being ancient history and started feeling a lot like a Tuesday. Here's what Chuck Swindoll wants you to know. Job was a real man. His losses were real losses. And the God who met him in the wreckage is the same God who is present in yours. I'm Bill Meyer. Join us when Chuck Swindoll continues his study of Job, a man of heroic endurance, Monday on Insight for Living.

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0: Our next speaker is Dr. Tonya Evans, and the question is, how can we be certain of our place in the world? We're reading John chapter 10, verse 10, Ecclesiastes chapter 1, with Dr. Tonya Evans, coming up next on The Alternative.
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1: You simply say to God, every day you get up, Lord, take me one step closer to what you called me to be and do.
2: This is The Alternative Broadcast, featuring the timeless biblical teachings from the archives of Dr. Tonya Evans. If you've ever wondered why you're here, Dr. Evans says discovering that reason doesn't really need to be a struggle. Today, he'll explain how each of us can be certain about our place in the world. Let's jump right in as he begins.
1: One of the most noted catches of all time, for those of you who go back in baseball, was Yogi Berra. Catcher from the New York Yankees. Yogi was taunting a batter one day. In fact, it was a very well-known batter. His name was Hank Aaron, who was hitting for the Milwaukee Braves at the time. And, Hank came up to bat. Yogi started messing with him and said, now, Hank, before you swing, I noticed that you're holding the bat wrong. You're supposed to hold the bat so you are looking at the trademark. So if you expect to hit the ball, you need to watch the bat properly, hoping to get him distracted on the bat and not on the ball. The very next pitch, Hank Aaron hit the ball into the left field bleachers. He rounded the plate, came home, with Yogi staring at him with his mask in his hand, his glove in his hand, stepped on home plate, looked at Yogi and said, I didn't come here to read. You got to know why you're here. Because if you don't know why you're here, then folk can throw you off. If you don't know why you're here, circumstances can detract you. If you don't know why you're here, then any old jostle will cause you to miss the ball and you be off cue. God is a God of purpose. He says in Psalm 33, verse 11, that he has plans. He says in Jeremiah 29, I have a plan for you. Not a plan of evil, but a purposeful plan. You are here for a reason. The tragedy is that most folk never get around to the reason why they're here. So they exist a very empty, frustrated, irritating, exacerbating kind of life. I want to give you six reasons why discovering your calling is critical. Six reasons why discovering your calling is critical. Now, I know many of you are saying, that's all nice, but I want you to tell me how I can find it. Well, I can't tell you how you can find it until you're convinced you need it. And so we want to set the stage to why your calling and discovering it is critical. First of all, knowing your calling addresses your fulfillment issues. Now, all of us have issues. But one of the dominating issues today is lack of fulfillment. Jesus says in John 10:10, I have come to give you life and to give it to you more abundantly. I have come to give you a fulfilling life, a life that's not void, that's not empty. I have come to fill you up with life as it was meant to be lived. Some, maybe most, get divorced because of lack of fulfillment. I'm not fulfilled in this relationship. I'm not fulfilling your needs. You're not fulfilling my needs. Therefore, why should we continue to live together when living together is such an unfulfilling reality? This inner emptiness that dominates so many of us, even Christians, so that there is this lack of fulfillment. Well, lack of fulfillment is tied to lack of purpose. And lack of purpose is tied to lack of calling. If you don't know your calling, you cannot be fulfilled except artificially fulfilled. And artificial fulfillment is just that, artificial. It's not the real thing. It's a cheap substitute. Nothing can replace finding and fulfilling your niche in life. Many of us, this was a male thing, not exclusively, but particularly, men find fulfillment in climbing the ladder. Men find fulfillment in the success. Men find fulfillment in getting to the top, in being number one. But what a tragedy to climb the ladder to the top, and when you get there, discover it was leaning against the wrong wall. Because you were not elevating towards your purpose, you were just fulfilling some man-made scheme of who you ought to be. So far too many people are living unfulfilled lives, and there's one simple reason. They have no purpose. They have no God-ordained purpose, that is. They have no supernatural reason for being. They cannot say, this is why you have me here. And until you can answer that question, your calling is fuzzy. It is unclear. It needs to be clarified. Success is not what you have done compared to what others have done. Success is what you have done compared to what you were supposed to do. You are successful when you have done what you are supposed to do, not what somebody else did or what everybody else thinks you ought to be doing. Because trust me, everybody has a plan for your life. Well, since you're going to be listening to other folks' plans anyway, it might as well be God's. Purpose always addresses passion. And once you have passion for something, the difference between a single who is miserable and single and a single who is happy and single is one has purpose and the other one doesn't have a clue of why they're here. So then they wrap their whole lives around this invisible man or this invisible woman because they don't have anything that garrisons them that is greater than that dream, which is always going to be the fulfilling purposes of God. So the first reason that you need to know and pursue this all-encompassing concept of your calling is because it will provide the answer to the question of fulfillment. It's more important than any other discovery you will make in your life, bar none. The promotion, the raise, whatever it is that you're hoping for, nothing can replace your calling. Secondly, it will answer the issue of direction in life. Paul says in 1 Corinthians chapter 9, verse 26, he says, therefore I run in such a way as not without aim. I box in such a way as not beating the air. In other words, I'm not just out here aimlessly going around in circles. I have a direction for my life. I know where I'm going. My direction is clear. If you don't know where you're going, then you don't know what route to take to get there. When you find your calling, when your calling finds you, and we'll explain that as we go along, it will answer another question, and that is the question of stability. It will solve the issue of stability. In other words, circumstances will no longer control your decisions. See, a lot of us are blown about by every wind of situation. Something come up, we want to quit, run, you know, drown, anything we can come up with, because stuff is always coming up. Look, stuff is always going to come up. The question is, are you in your calling? Because if you're in your calling, God, because it's your calling, gives you the ability to handle the stuff that shows up in your calling. One of the ways you know you're in your calling is on your worst day of your calling, you still know you called. On the worst day, you still know you're right smack dab in the center of what God wants you to do, and therefore you can keep on going because you've been called. You've been called. And when that happens, it gives you stability. Paul said, because he was in his calling, he says, I know how to be abased, have nothing. I know how to be abound, have extra. In other words, my financial situation fluctuates. The Dow is up, the Dow is down. The NASDAQ is up, the NASDAQ is down. He says, but whether my day is up or down, whether it's a good year or a bad year, it really doesn't matter because I have learned to be content in whatever state I find myself, because I find myself where he wants me to be. I'm right smack dab where he wants me to be, whether the finances are up or down. Here's a big one. It answers the question of significance. Too many of us feel insignificant. Guess what? Your calling is your calling, and only you can be called to your calling. In other words, you matter. Psalm 139 says, I am fearfully and wonderfully made. If you ever feel insignificant, read Psalm 139. God says, he stitched you in your mama's womb. He made you exactly like he wanted you to be. He put you in the race he wanted you to be a part of. He made you the gender that he wanted you to be. He has made you exactly what he wanted you to be. He's given you the features unique to you because you matter in your significance. You are a uniquely designed person. God has so arranged it to allow the good, the bad, and the ugly experiences to occur in your life so that they would help facilitate you for your calling. See, you got to think about that because that's deep. That stuff that you went through as a child or as a teenager, that experience that you can't shake off of your mind and you wonder, why did God let me go through that? When you get your calling and God the Holy Ghost plays back the tape, you're going to see how he took all that mess and plugged it into the miraculous purpose for which he called you. It was all part of the plan. So it gives significance. Fifthly, it answers the question of provision. Why? Here it is. Because God always provides for what he calls. Let me say that again. Maybe you're not getting the Lord's provision because you're outside of your calling. And he doesn't provide, or he's not obligated to provide for your calling. He's obligated to provide for his calling on your life. All of us have warranties. Those warranties are given by the company who stand behind the product. Because a warranty is only as good as the agency that can stand behind it. Your calling is a warranted product and has God's warranty on it. He'll always stand behind your calling because it's his product. Because remember, nobody ever calls themselves. You have to be called by the producer of the product. So the calling has to come from God. But God warranties everything he calls. And that's why if you read it too fast, you'll miss it. Look here in Romans chapter 8, verse 26. And in the same way, the Spirit also helps weaknesses. For we do not know how to pray as we should, but the Spirit himself intercedes for us with groanings too deep for words. And he searches the heart, knows what the mind of the Spirit is, because he intercedes for the saints. Now notice this, according to the will of God. In other words, the Holy Spirit only talks to God on your behalf if what you're talking to God about is what God is interested in talking about, which is his calling. If you are, watch this, called according to his purpose, now you can pray because the Holy Ghost got something to talk to God about when you talk. Most of us talking a lot about nothing because it's not related to our calling. Mother Teresa saw a lady dying in front of a hospital. She stayed with her till she died. It was that day that she said she was called. She was called to the hurting and the poor lepers and the disenfranchised and the hurting in India. Started with 12 ladies. It became the missionaries of the Charity of Calcutta. And 50 years later, there are over 3,000 nuns in 517 missions in 100 different countries, all because she heard God call. Because when you listen to God's call, he always provides. Elijah, this is what I want you to do. Now, one day I'm going to feed you with a raven. Another day I'm going to feed you from a widow from Zarephath. You just go where I tell you to go, and I'll cover the provision. God always provides for his calls. Always. That's why you want to be in your calling. Sixthly, it answers the most important question, the issue of time. We are all creatures of time. Ecclesiastes 1 says there's a time, chapter 3, verse 1 and verse 11, there is a time for everything. God has a clock. But God is not obligated to the clock because God is eternal. So God sits outside of the clock. We're obligated to the clock because we are not eternal. We sit inside of time. That's why Ephesians chapter 5, verses 15 and 16 says, redeem the time. Buy it back. Don't lose it. Don't waste it. Make the most out of it. Because the days are evil, he says.
2: Dr. Evans will take a deeper look into the connection between our time and our purpose when he continues our message in just a moment.
1: Time is given for one reason. Let me tell you why time is given. Time is given to accomplish your purpose. If God has ordained you to live to be 75, that is because God ordained that at age 75, you should have completed your purpose. Are you listening to me? Time is related to purpose. We set our clocks to get up at 8:30 because we have to get up at 8:30 or 6:30 or 5:30 or whatever time it is because we have a purpose. We have to go to work. Time is tied to purpose. Therefore, if you don't have purpose, you will not use time wisely. You will waste it, abuse it, misuse it, not learn from it. Now that creates a problem because many of us have wasted a lot of time. What your calling does is it gives you God's perspective on your use of your time you have left. Okay? Now, I know what you're saying, and maybe we'll have a whole message on this, but I know what you're saying. You're saying, what if I lost my time? What if I should have been working on this? I got saved at 20. I fooled around till I was 45, you know, 25 years. Now I'm 45, and now I want to find my calling. What do I do? Because that doesn't change my time. In fact, I have now less time. Well, thank God for grace because the Bible says he can give you back the years the locusts have taken away. So don't throw in the towel yet just because you're starting later. But neither should you use that as an excuse for waiting. You know why? Because nobody here knows how much time they have. You don't know whether it's 55 or 65. It's appointed unto man, in case you didn't know, once to die. And after that, the judgment. It's appointed. That's why I like to say, nobody in here knows if they're old or not. Nobody knows if you're old. If you're 50 and you're going to live to be 100, you're a fairly young fella. If you're 20 and only going to live to be 30, you're a fairly old guy. And since nobody knows when they're going to die, nobody knows really who's the old folk and who are not. So since God has kept that quiet, you redeem the time. You make the most of the time you have left. Or in the words of a great philosopher, a man's got to know his limitations. You've got to know the limitations of time. And that is, on this earth, you have a limited amount of it, and it is fixed. You will not live a day longer than you're supposed to. I don't care how often you go to the gym, how many vitamins you take. You say, I can't die. I'm too healthy. You will not live one day longer than you're supposed to live. Well, now somebody may take me to that and say, well, then why do all this? Because while you can't affect the quantity of your life, you can affect its quality. You can die before your time, quote unquote. You cannot live longer than your time. You understand? You can die before your time, but you cannot live longer than your time. It's fixed. Jesus was so time conscious. They come to get him and he say, my time has not yet come. He knew it wasn't time. Your parents ever tell you that? It's not time yet. You know, you want to grow up too fast? It's not time. Your time. Some of you are saying, but I haven't got my blessing yet. It's not time. Your time is not yet come. But even though his time hadn't come, his purpose was clear. Then when his time came, he said, the time of all things is at hand. It's time. You may want God to do something for you now he doesn't want to do for 5 years from now. And if he gave it to you now, you'd mess it up. You'd mess it up. And so you got to go through the process of being developed for it. Psalm 90 verse 12 says, teach us to number our days that we may live each day with wisdom. If you think about death, good, because every single time you think about death, it should remind you of time. And when you think about death, you should say to yourself, since I'm going to die, I better start living. And the only way to live and be alive is fulfilling your purpose, your calling. Martin Luther King stood up, what, 39 years old? And he stood up on that mall in Washington, August 28, 1963. And he said, longevity has its place. He says, I want to live. But then he talked about his stability. I don't fear any man. I'm not afraid of any circumstance. See, that's a man talking out of his calling. See, when you're up there and folks threatening your lives and you're leading the civil rights movement and you're standing up there, you know, a target for every Tom, Dick, and Harry, and you stand up there and you say, yeah, I would like to live. I would like to raise my kids. But I am not afraid because my eyes have seen the glory of the coming of the Lord. See, you can only see that from the pulpit of your calling. It's when you're in your calling that you see the Lord. That 39 isn't that old. From a time standpoint, it was old in terms of how long he had left to live. But when it came to his purpose, it was clear. So, if you are pursuing your purpose, you are doing the best thing you could do with the rest of your life. It will answer your fulfillment questions. You won't have to get illegitimate fulfillment. It will answer your stability questions. It will answer your provision questions. It will answer your significance questions. It will answer the questions of life if you pursue your calling. And as you will discover, it's not hard to pursue. In fact, if you're pursuing it right now, you simply say to God, every day you get up, Lord, take me one step closer to what you've called me to be and do. You put it in his hands. Don't worry about it. Don't freak out over it. Don't get an Excedrin PM headache over it. Don't go through trauma over it. Say, Lord, I am available to be called. If you have a stamp and an address, the post office will take your mail, rain, sleet, or snow, and deliver it to its intended destination. But it's got to have those two things. It's got to have where it's supposed to go, and it's got to have the stamp on it to get it there. If you take to the post office a letter, an envelope with either no address or no stamp, it's not going anywhere. Because the post office only delivers based on the address that it has, and it has the right stamp. You don't want God to say at the end of your life, return the sender. Because you were going nowhere. Because there was no forwarding address. You weren't going anywhere. You just kind of meandered around and you just dropped things in the post office, going nowhere. It's now time to live for your purpose, your duly appointed calling. So that at the end of your life, you can say like Paul, I fought a good fight. I kept the faith and I finished my course. And now is there laid up for me a crown of righteousness. But I like this last line, not for me only, but for everybody who can say the same thing I said when I died. And he's writing Timothy in 2 Timothy, and he says, the time of my departure is at hand. God's not gonna get me out of this one. But that's okay, because I'm finished in it.
2: 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Well, Dr. Evans says that describes the Apostle James perfectly. Be sure to join us next time as he reveals actionable takeaways from the book of James.

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0: Don Moen on TWR Pure Talk, blessing us with this song. It's time for Words to Live By, and I hope that these testimonies will encourage you to keep praying for those in your life who have not yet encountered the King of Kings. Stay tuned.
1: My mama put me out. She said, you have to leave here. I went to my sister's house, and she said, you can't come here. So I went to my old boyfriend's house, and his old girlfriend had moved in. And he said, you can't come here. I had nowhere to go, and I think that became one of the most devastating periods in my life.
2: It had been such a long time since Sherry had felt like she belonged anywhere. Her life's journey had taken so many cruel twists along the way that she had become a very angry woman. But all of that was about to change. Welcome to Words to Live By. I'm Barbara Follis. As you may know, we're part of Our Daily Bread Ministries, the publishers of the devotional by the same name. Words to Live By features real stories about real people just like you and me, people who've made the decision to surrender their lives and their circumstances to Jesus Christ. As we've just heard, Sherry also made that choice, but not before struggling through significant loss, poverty, self-doubt, and eventually, addiction and homelessness.
1: I grew up in a small town. I had four brothers and four sisters, and my mom. My grandma always lived with us. My father left when I was 6 years old. He just hugged us one day and took off. My mom was 8 months pregnant with my baby brother. And I never forget, I heard mom and grandma talking. And I overheard my grandmama tell my mama that somebody they knew had heard he was in New York. And he was living with this lady, and she had two daughters. Well, that just devastated me. Because it was like, well, why would he go and raise somebody else's daughters? It must be something that I had done. We lived in a neighborhood. Everybody was basically in the same economic lifestyle. The women had a bunch of children. A lot of the men were non-existent. The fathers, the mothers raised it. I call it a mother-led community. After my father left, we had to move to a really struggling neighborhood. Same situation. It was a mother-led community, a lot of children. And to us, it was just really poor neighborhood. We realized then that we were poor. And my mom had to start working. But we were blessed in a way because mom always made us study. She would get home sometimes. She worked three jobs. And we would have to get out of bed, go over our homework with her, and talk about what happened in school. During that time, the church helped out in the community. That was a place that you would go if you needed any type of help. And it was a haven for the children. So we looked forward to Vacation Bible School. That was like going to the beach, although it was like half a block away. And we looked forward to the holidays, you know, at church because we could go and know we'd have big cakes and pies and we could eat all of these exotic foods to us at that time. I have a brother that passed that was in the Marines. He passed from cancer. And I had two other brothers who over the years we eventually learned about drugs. That's what impacted my life. I had opportunity to attend school on a scholarship. So I went into one of the top liberal arts colleges, and I was always self-conscious. I wasn't prepared. I was probably prepared as far as the studies, but I didn't have the material things. There for the first time to see kids my age with cars and flying different places and going to the beach. And here I was with another group of kids from poor families who just didn't have it. So that was another insecurity.
2: And those insecurities only added to the peer pressure Sherry felt. She began drinking and, with only 1 year left before graduating, became pregnant and left college.
1: So I had to move back home. And that was the first disappointment my mother had in me. And I don't regret my pregnancy because I have a 36-year-old son who's an engineer and three beautiful granddaughters. But, you know, I had to stay at home. All of my friends were in school or they were married. So at my son's age of two, I was working as a teacher's aide and I just wanted to do more. So I moved to Raleigh, the big city of Raleigh. And I secured a job with the state of North Carolina. And everything was good. I met this guy at a party. And he watched me the whole night. I didn't go to church. I didn't know I was flying in the wind, taking all of these unnecessary chances because I didn't have any type of spiritual guidance. You know, when you're a child and you go to church all the time, it's supposed to be ingrained, but it never got ingrained with me. So I didn't have anything to fall back on. I was making really unwise decisions. I married him. It was a very violent marriage. My son, I had to take him back home with my mom because it was too violent. I started working with a major corporation, and some days I couldn't go to work. I'd have black eyes, and it was just terrible. I felt I deserved that. And at that time, we would fight so bad. I'd call the police, but during that time, they would come, and they would look at you, and they would take the guy outside, and he would come back in, and you go through the same abuse again. And I think my weaknesses began to develop at that time because, you know, in abusive relationships, you have a tendency to believe it when the abuser tells you that you are ugly and you're stupid and you're dumb, and you hear it so much. But this went on for about 4 years, and I was divorced from this man in 1982.
2: The domestic assault Sherry experienced was so extreme, at one point, she was hospitalized for 2 weeks. The abuse was also tearing away at her already fragile self-esteem, prompting poor and dangerous choices.
1: I was back on my feet, working a really good job. I was transferred with a company to Atlanta, Georgia. And Atlanta had a nightlife. And I wanted to be part of that social life. And I was at a party one night, and people were getting high. So I tried it. And I would just get to the point where we would be up all night partying and getting high, and I'd call in, "Hey, come in today. I'm sick." Well, eventually, your employers, they know. So I lost that job, moved back home, and I was getting high at home. It was constant. It was just constant. It just became a day-to-day thing. So my mama put me out. And she said, "You have to leave here. You know, I can't stay up every night not knowing whether you're dead or alive, and I can't deal with it anymore." And I hated her for that. So I said, fine. I had a 1976 Ford. And I loaded my stuff in my Ford, and I came to Raleigh. I went to my sister's house. My sister met me at the door. This is my younger sister. And she said, "You can't come here." I got hot again, so I went to my old boyfriend's house, and his old girlfriend had moved in. He said, "You can't come here." Only choice I had was to go to another sister's house, and I think that became one of the most devastating periods in my life because of the fact that I really, for the first time, lived in an environment where drugs was the king. That was God, that was husband, that was wife. Everything was the drugs. I couldn't work because I couldn't hold a job. Drug dealer was constant presence in my life. So I got put out from over there. I had nowhere to go.
2: Well, it seemed as though before she knew it, Sherry had given up her son, lost her job and her home, and what little sense of self-worth she had to an addiction to crack cocaine. Virtually alone and without hope, intervention and a second chance would come unexpectedly.
1: I was always in arguments, so I'd always get put out. Middle of the winter, so there was this old lady, and she'd stand in the door, and she would, "You all right?" And I said, "Yes, ma'am." I would go down there sometimes because nobody had a phone, and I'd use her phone, and she'd slip me in, you know, so I could use the phone. And I'd always smile at her, you know. She'd always, "You know, God loves you." And I'm saying, "Yeah, right. How you doing, ma'am?" And I'd keep going. So on this particular night, I had gotten put out again, and she was standing out in the breezeway. She said, you know, I was thinking about you. She said, you know, you never really fit in this neighborhood and you never really had any business over here. And, you know, you're going to die. I had nobody to call because my mom had already told me not to come back home. My son wouldn't have anything to do with me. My family wouldn't have anything to do with me. And I was a mad, mad woman. Mad, mad woman. So the lady told me, she said, well, call the mission. And she handed me a piece of paper. And it had the mission and it had the telephone number. I held that piece of paper, I guess, about 2 weeks. But when I got into another big, violent fight, I went down and I knocked on the door. And she said, come on in, come on in. And I said, can I use your phone? And I called. And the lady told me, she said, we got one bed. She said, well, if you can come in the morning, be here by 10 o'clock. She said, I'll put you in that bed.
2: Sherry had it in her mind that she would go to the mission for a few days, get some rest, and return to the housing project and her old way of life. But God had other plans.
1: I never knew anything about a mission, but what I imagined in my mind, that there were these just really bad people, you know, and they would put you outdoors during the day, and then you have to come in at night like little rats and scurry around. But when I got there and they explained the program to me, and it was like 30 days, you'll be going to the doctors, we're going to schedule your appointments to get your health back together, and took me on a tour, a beautiful place, beautiful rooms. There were three ladies in the room. They had matching beds and the dresses with the lamps, and everybody had their own space, and went down this humongous kitchen, and people were in there preparing food, and, you know, you eat three times a day. And my attitude was like, I really don't need to be here because I'm not addicted. And she said, well, this isn't a rehab center. You know, we have women in here who have been abused. We have women in here with children who can't find a job and have nowhere else to go. This isn't a flop house. You know, we actually have a program going on here. So you need to make a decision whether you want to change your life, you know what I'm saying, and see what it is that God would have you do. And if you can't follow this, you need to go. So I'm saying, I can't stand this little woman. But I went through the program. It was so hard. I dreamt about drugs. I could smell it at night. I couldn't sleep. I would be up all night long. But it was different because I had people I could talk to. They had gotten a new lady in who was the weekend monitor. But somebody had to be there all the time. And I was sitting in my room listening to the radio. And she came in and she introduced herself. And I said, hi. And then she said, I don't know you, but it's just something about your spirit. And she went on to tell me that she used to be an addict. She was working on her thesis for her PhD in theology. And it was amazing to me that, and I was sitting in my room listening to the radio, and she came in and she introduced herself, and I said, hi. And then she said, I don't know you, but it's just something about your spirit. And she went on to tell me that she used to be an addict. She was working on her thesis for her PhD in theology. And it was amazing to me that this woman who was about the age that I

0: we would get together, and then a couple of other ladies would come in when she would come in on a weekend, and we would just talk. So she said, you know, you have to develop spiritually, Sherry, and once you develop and get a personal relationship with God, she said, he changes your heart, he changes your mind. Well, after maybe two or three weekends of meeting with the weekend monitor and talking about the Bible and stuff, it made just a little bit of sense, because I had this great big empty hole, and it didn't seem like nothing would fill it up. Drugs hadn't filled it up. Being hateful and mean hadn't filled it up. So I said, well, you know, I'll try. She said, that's all we ask.
1: Sherry's attitude was starting to soften. In order to help her build positive relationships, her mentor assigned her to work alongside other women in the kitchen there at the mission. It wasn't long before they began inviting Sherry to church with them. And after a few weeks, she finally agreed to go.
0: I see the van load of people out there, and everybody was sitting there holding the Bible. When we pulled up in front of that little church, people took off that van like they were going to a fire. So I said, where are they going? Why are they rushing? Little small church. I walked in, and from the very first time I walked in that church, I knew that's where God wanted me to be. And so we sat down in the very last little pew, because the church was just packed. The preacher got up to preach, and he talked about forgiveness and how God loves nothings and how their whole mission of their church is to go out and to bring God's children in and just show them the glory of God and what he can do for you. It was about 3 months after I started going to this church, and it was a feeling I had never felt before. I just wanted more. It's hard to describe. It was more than church. It was more than the choir. It was more than talking to people. It was more really than reading the Bible. I had a hunger to know God's word, what it meant in my life. So I went to church one Sunday, and pastor went up and he asked for people to come up to be prayed for. And I went up that day and I stood there. And while he prayed, I started thinking about how God had blessed me. While he was praying, I started thanking God. Lord, thank you for me being clean, not knowing how far you're going to take me. Lord, thank you for the relationship that you reestablished with my son. Lord, thank you for my grandbabies. Lord, thank you for coming into my life. Thank you for forgiving me for my sins. And the whole while he's praying, it was the first time I had actually prayed. And it was the first time I'd actually thanked God from my heart and truly appreciated him being in my life and for what he had done for me. And I knew right then that everything else that I thought God and Christianity and being saved was about, that was just part of it. That's when I realized that I did have a personal relationship with God, and that's what changed my life.
1: Through that personal relationship with Jesus Christ, Sherry was a new person. And the broken heart of that little girl who thought she was the reason her father abandoned his family was made whole. Sherry continued to hunger to know God and his word, and attended Bible studies and seminars, joined her church choir, and went on spiritual retreats. She also completed her 6-month program at the mission and graduated into transitional housing.
0: So we learned how to budget our money. Just like learning life all the way over again. The difference was examples that we used were Esther and Hannah and Ruth. We'd have studies in the morning. You know, we would prepare our own meals. We lived just like we were living on the outside, but still preparing to get into our own situation. I got a part-time job and had never worked for minimum wage in my life. It was just like $10,000 an hour. I was so excited. Then I was blessed to get another part-time job downtown, processing insurance claims. So I get home at 12 o'clock at night, 6 o'clock in the morning, I'm going starting over again. So I was blessed to get the job downtown with

0: another company in the same building, more responsibilities. Son started calling me, flew here and came to see me. My mama was always with me. We'd have events at the church, and my brothers would drive the 2.5 hours to my church just because they're proud of me and they want to see me sing on the choir. And I was just reborn, moved into my first apartment, beautiful apartment. Had saved up the money for my lights and a water bill. The director went with me when I signed the lease. I was so proud. I hadn't had a place of my own in 8 years. The Mission gave me a brand new TV, a bed, dining room table, dishes, enough food to last me a month. And I lived there in peace. But when my mom got sick, they were saying, we really need for you to come home, because I was one, you know, no husband, no little children. I said, y'all must be out of your mind. I'm not moving back to Waynesboro. So my biggest nightmares were in Waynesboro. So I went to my pastor, and he says, Sherry, I will never forget it. He said, you're saved, you're clean, and you're sober. He said, when God put me over this church, he didn't put me here to keep people sitting in the pews to hear me every Sunday. He said, he put me here to prepare you to go out and do his work. You go home to your mother. You continue to pray and study, get into a good church. He said, you're going to be fine. And I went home with that attitude. I stay in the Word. My mama's doing fine.
1: We'll hear more from Sherry in just a moment. Now, no matter where you may be in life today, God can transform you and your circumstances just as he's done with Sherry. It all begins by trusting the Lord to do what we are powerless to do. Here again is Sherry.
0: My brother I used to get high with, he's been clean for 4 years. He's going into the ministry. So we figured we would use our talent and bring some of the younger voices together. We call ourselves a family choir. The only thing that we ask of anybody that comes into the group is that you love God, and we're there to praise. And it's just amazing that you have a family that was almost totally just torn apart with drugs and alcohol, that God has saved each and every one of us. We had a cookout, and we sat at the table, and we talked about different scriptures that we love and what God has done in our lives, because we feel that our children and grandchildren and our nieces and our nephews, them being the next generation, it takes more for a child now than just take them to church. So that's part of what we're trying to do. Sometimes it might sound a little weird, but there's a method to this madness, and the method is that God saved me from myself. And if he had not done so and allowed me just for 1 second to just say, Lord, forgive me, even if I didn't believe that he would, in the worst moment when I said, please help me, sometimes that's all it takes, because he waits for us to cry out to him and ask him to do what it is that he does. So I try to stay in a frame of mind, and I try to live my life. I'm excited about what's going on in the life of my family and people around me. I am in constant prayer, and I am constantly thanking God for what he has done for me in my life.
1: Thanks, Sherry. Now, maybe the peace that Sherry found has been eluding you. Perhaps it's because you've never given your heart to Jesus Christ, the Prince of Peace. And maybe you're wondering if the mistakes you've made make you unworthy of God's forgiveness and grace. Well, let me tell you, we're all unworthy. There's nothing we could ever do to earn it, and there's no mistake too big that would prevent God from giving it. If you'd like to finally surrender your pain, guilt, and shame to God, it only takes a simple prayer like this. Jesus, I'm sorry for the mistakes I've made. I'm sorry that I haven't lived for you. I want to. Please forgive me and come into my life and help me live for you. I believe that you died to be the sacrifice for my sins. Thank you. In Jesus' name, amen. And if you said that prayer, I'd like to welcome you into the family of God and let you know that you have been made new. In the book of John, chapter 8, verse 31, Jesus said, "If you hold to my teaching, you are really my disciples. Then you will know the truth, and the truth will set you free." I'm Barbara Follis, and those are Words to Live By.

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1: We're going to listen to the question and answer program. Some difficult questions are going to be answered by Dr. Javen McGee, hopefully equipping us also to deal with those questions in the same way. So Kerry Job with the song Saviour's Here, and after this we'll enjoy the Q&A through the Bible program.

We live in a day of muggings and murder, robbery and riots. So what are we to do? Resist not evil or stand up and fight? Well, stay with us and find out.

0: listening to the Question and Answer program with our Bible teacher, Dr. J. Vernon McGee. And this program is a ministry of the Through the Bible Radio Network. Now, our first question today turns us to the book of Revelation. The listener writes, "My Sunday school teacher and I have recently had a disagreement concerning the 144,000 mentioned in Revelation chapter 7 and chapter 14. I said that these passages referred to one and the same group. My teacher and many others said that they are two different groups. I've been through many Bible studies and conferences, I've been through your five-year program three times, and I've done a lot of reading, but I've never heard this position before. Could you please explain your position on this issue and how you came to that perspective?"
1: Well, may I say to you that it's strange to me that you've been going through the Bible three times and you don't know my viewpoint on it. That's the question I'd like for you to answer, why you do not know how I feel about it. Now, I want to say this, that maybe the teaching influenced you a little, because the viewpoint that you hold is exactly the viewpoint I hold. That is, I believe that they are this very same group. I cannot accept their viewpoint that they're two different groups. And I know that there are those today that take that position. And very frankly, I do not think that they could be. To begin with, here are two groups that are mentioned, and they are 144,000 is in the first one, and in the second one, it's 144,000, and it'd be pretty difficult to try to make out that they're two different groups when you're in one book here, and you seem to be following a very logical and chronological account of the future. It'd be difficult. Now, if he'd said that there were 143,999 in one group, you might be justified in saying, well, let's find out who this other group is. But it's the same number. Now, I want to turn to my book on Revelation, and I want to read what I have on this. And I have a note on the 14th chapter, and I'd like to read the remarks that we have here before we begin the detailed study. Chapter 14 now is the Lamb on Mount Zion and with 144,000. Now, this chapter constitutes a hiatus in the series of seven performances. It is obvious that this interlude could not be fitted in between the sixth and seventh performers, who are the two wild beasts. They had to be considered together, as they are like Siamese twins, and the continuity between them could not be broken. Now, I need to clarify that statement, because you'd have to know what goes before. In the book of Revelation, after the church leaves the earth, and you begin with chapter 4, you have a continued series of sevens. And the method by which John presents them is to give you six, like six seals. Then he has an interlude, and he brings in something else that fits into the Great Tribulation period. And then he gives the seventh seal, and the seventh always leads into the next series of sevens. And you have seven trumpets, and six of them are given, and then an interlude, and then the seventh is blown. Then you have seven persons that are presented to us back in chapters 12 and 13 here of Revelation. Now, when we got to the sixth person, which was the beast out of the sea, well, when he got to the seventh beast, he didn't put in an interlude there. And the reason was that the first beast and the second beast go together. As we've said, they're really like Siamese twins. Therefore, when he got to 14, he gave us the interlude. Now, this interlude follows the seventh performer in recognition of the logical sequence of this book, which is not a hodgepodge of visions, but unfolds in a logical, chronological, and mathematical order. Now, certain performers are called to our attention in this chapter to give a full orb view of the spectacular events of the previous chapter. It's clear from chapter 13 that this is the darkest day and the most horrible hour in history. It is truly hell's holiday. Every thoughtful mind must inevitably ask the question, how did God's people fare during this period? Could they make it through to the end with the overwhelming odds against them? Now, before, we had 144,000, 12,000 out of each tribe of Israel sealed. Now, the question is, did any of them get lost? Did they make it through this period? That's a question to raise at this point. And now we see them here, the shepherd who began with 144,000 sheep, he's now identified with them because he's also a lamb. He's the Lamb of God that taketh away the sin of the world. And he's seen in heaven as a lamb because back in the fourth chapter, they wanted to be hidden from the wrath of the Lamb dwellers on the earth. Now, here he is with 144,000. You know, he told about a shepherd had 100 sheep, and one little old sheep got lost, and he just left the 99 in the fold and went out and got this last little sheep because he came through with 100. And I think that the parable he gave illustrates the church. I think here it certainly gives us an interpretation that actually you have now 144,001 because the Lamb of God is here with the sheep. What a picture that we have. And what does it mean? He didn't lose one, for he redeemed them. And he's going to have the last word. These people made it through. Babylon will fall. And the followers of the beast will be judged. Many of his own became martyrs, but they did not lose. They won. It was John Calvin who said, he said, I would rather lose now and win later than to win now and lose later. And that, may I say, is exactly what's being told us here. Their works follow them, you see. The Lamb is returning to the earth. The morning is coming. The darkness will fade away, and the Son of Righteousness will arise with healing in his wings. Now let's look at this verse that we believe is identified as the first 144,000. This is verse 1 of chapter 14. And I saw, and behold, the Lamb standing on the Mount Zion. And with him 144,000, having his name and the name of his Father written on their foreheads. Now, will you notice this? It says, and I saw. Now, that indicates that John is still the spectator to these events. And the reel continues to roll, and the story continues to unfold. You remember that he was given that scroll. And the Lamb here is none other than the Lord Jesus. There are a dozen references to him here in this book. Now I'll not turn to those. Mount Zion is at Jerusalem. And verse 1 pictures the placid and pastoral scene which opens the millennial kingdom. He's going to have the 144,000 with him there. And you remember the Father said back in Psalm 2:6, yet have I set my King upon my holy hill of Zion. Now, will you listen to the comment that I've made? The 144,000 we believe to be the ones sealed in chapter 7, although there are some problems connected with this view. They came through the great tribulation like the three Hebrew children came through the fiery furnace. Notice that the Lamb is standing with them on Mount Zion. Although he is in his person the Lamb, he's also the shepherd. He started out with 144,000, and when he has come through the great tribulation, he does not have 143,000, 999, he has 144,000. In this hour, when the pressure of Satan bears us down, the living, victorious Christ is available to us today. What a message there is in this tremendous passage of Scripture.
0: Our next question comes to us from a listener who hears us on station WFIA in Louisville, Kentucky. He writes, Matthew chapter 5, verse 39 says that we are to resist not evil. Does this mean that a man should not defend his home or his family?
1: No, I don't think it means that at all. The thing is that today the liberal has majored in the Sermon on the Mount, and this verse you give is in a part of what is called the Sermon on the Mount. However, Dr. Luke says that the Lord Jesus gave it down on the plain also, so it could be the Sermon on the Plain as well as Sermon on the Mount. But we know it as that because it's Matthew 5, 6, and 7. Now, obviously that the Lord Jesus at this particular time was not talking to any program for the church. He was putting down the great principles that are going to prevail in his kingdom, because at this particular time, he's talking about the kingdom. And that kingdom is yet future that he shall establish here upon the earth. And these are the great principles that shall prevail at that particular time. And the liberal, as we've indicated, has preached on this as being actually the gospel. And there's no gospel in the Sermon on the Mount. Wasn't intended for that at all. It's always well to understand what portion of Scripture in, what the meaning of it is, what the purpose of it is, and all that sort of thing. And if you apply some of the principles for studying the Word of God that we've been giving, or probably I should say we shall be giving shortly, and I'm sure that we've already started it on our Through the Bible program. And we need to recognize always not only what is said in Scripture, but to whom it's addressed. And then we can put down a rule. It goes something like this: all Scripture is for us, but all Scripture's not to us. Now, the Sermon on the Mount is the law of the kingdom, at least a portion of it, that will prevail when Christ reigns. And when he reigns upon this earth, then you can resist evil. And somebody says, well, he meant it for all time. No, he didn't. He gave a parable like this: a strong man, armed, is able to resist evil, is able to protect his goods. He told about a king that prepared to go to battle. He told his own when they went out the first time, don't take any script or protection, a sword with you. But he says, now when you go out, I want you to take the protection that you'll need. Take a sword with you. So that we need to hold Scripture in perspective and balance, and not lift a verse out like this and try to make application of it for today. But this is applicable to the time that the kingdom is established. And so he's not reigning today. Now, the thing is that many portions of the Sermon on the Mount are like that. Now, all Scripture is for us, but it's not to us, you see. Now, it's for us. There's a great principle that is there. And that great principle, I think, is this. Instead of attempting to resist evil to the nth degree, why, we should attempt to win the fella to the Lord. I know that where I was holding a meeting, some teenage boys came in, and two of them grabbed the money that was for the book table. And they left with it, and apparently there was a couple hundred dollars there at least. And when I heard about it, why, the police were out looking for them and all that sort of thing, and they finally, sometime after I left, they found out who the boys were. And I thought it was a very fine thing that the police went there, but went there with two members of the church. And the two members of the church attempted to win these two boys to the Lord. And the father of the boys was greatly moved by it, and apparently accepted Christ as his Savior, and the boys did too. And these two men said, "We'll drop charges if you just return the money." And the father immediately got the money together. Apparently the boys had stored it away somewhere, and it was returned. Now, that is, I think, the principle that is involved for us today. Sure, we'd lock the door, but if the thief breaks in spite of that, and we can win him for the Lord, why, let's do that, you see. There's a great principle there.
0: We turn now to a question from a listener in Worcester, Ohio, who says, "What is your understanding of Isaiah chapter 26, verse 20? It seems to me that it's making a reference to the rapture. I even heard one pastor interpret it in such a manner. What do you think?"
1: Let me say that if certain simple principles of Bible interpretation were applied today, we wouldn't have all of this fuzzy thinking and wild interpretations of Scripture. Now, the church is not in the Old Testament as such. There are pictures of it. There are figures of it. Now, I believe that when you say that the church is not in the Old Testament, then when you find a verse of Scripture in Isaiah that you think that you can twist it around somehow or another, that you're going to make it applicable to the rapture of the church. Well, you just can't do that. Now, I want to turn to Isaiah 26, and I'll take not only Isaiah 26:20, but these last verses there. "Come, my people, enter thou into thy chambers and shut thy doors about thee. Hide thyself, as it were, for a little moment until the indignation be overpassed. For behold, the Lord cometh out of his place to punish the inhabitants of the earth. For their iniquity the earth also shall disclose her blood, and shall no more cover her slain." Now, the fact of the matter is, he's been talking in this chapter about the restoration of Israel and the worship of Israel, and after the church is removed from the earth. And so when he says, "Come, my people," he's talking to a certain people. And who's he been talking about in Isaiah 26? In fact, who's he been talking about in all of Isaiah? It's been Israel, you see. So don't try to say now all of a sudden he's changed and he's now talking to the church. He's not talking to the church, and he's not talking about the rapture. He's telling these people they're going to go through this time of trouble, and he says, "I want you to hide yourself." You see, during the time of the Great Tribulation, there are going to be 144,000 witnesses, and there's going to be a great company of people saved. A great many of them are going to hide themselves because they're going through the Great Tribulation. This has no reference at all to the rapture of the church. And then it speaks of the Lord coming. Coming when? At the end of the Great Tribulation, to establish his kingdom here upon this earth. So that you've got an altogether different situation here, and I'm very sorry that my brother and very good friend took the interpretation to mean the rapture of the church, because I know that he's a very excellent preacher. But I guess that they all can't agree with me, and so we just have to hope that they will all see like I see. But the interesting thing is, someday we're all going to be in agreement And not only will they be changed, but I'm going to be changed too. And so may I say to you that maybe we ought not to be so dogmatic in certain areas, but I do know that this particular passage of Scripture is a repetition of actually what he's been saying in this chapter here. And in view of it, he tells the people to hide themselves.
0: Hebrews chapter 11, verse 6 says, "For he who comes to God must believe that he is, and that he is a rewarder of those who diligently seek him." So this listener in Lubbock, Texas asks, could you please explain the meaning of this verse?
1: May I say to you that the early church had a great conviction concerning God, conviction that is apparently absent in most of our churches today, even our so-called conservative churches. I have a feeling that we are not as sure as the early church was. You remember when Peter was arrested and threatened, and he returned to the church. And when he did, while they were in prayer for him. You talk about the early church being perfect. It wasn't perfect by any means. They believed that God would hear and answer their prayer and deliver Simon Peter. But when he appeared at the gate and wanted to get in, a little serving girl came and told him they didn't believe their prayer had been answered. But it had been answered, you see. Now, they went to prayer then for the church and the future of the church. And they began and said, "O Lord, thou who art God." What a conviction they had that the one that they were praying to, the one that they were worshiping was God. I get the feeling today, actually in some groups, conservative, with all of their rules and regulations, with all the ritual that they have going on, all of the programs that they have, I have a very strange feeling that this is a tremendous organization, that they believe in God, but not too much. We've got to bend every effort here and must keep these organizations going and in order to keep the cause of Christ going. Somehow or another, there is not a conviction that, "O Lord, thou art God," you see. And so when the writer to the Hebrews said that, "For he that cometh to God must believe that he is, and that he is a rewarder of them that diligently seek him." And that means, friends, that actually, if you're not convinced that God is out there, you're not convinced that you're talking to him, your prayer is nothing in the world but foolish gibberish that has no meaning whatsoever. And all that you do amounts to nothing at all. And the important thing, the writer to the Hebrews says, when you come to God, you must believe that he is, and that he's a rewarder of them that diligently seek him. This is a great statement that you have mentioned here. May I say to you, for he that cometh to God must believe that he is, that he exists, that he's out there, and that he is not only Lord and God, but he will reward those that diligently seek him. And all the time, everywhere we go and whatever we do, we ought to take him, look to him constantly as we go along. That's such a tremendous statement there. I've just barely touched the fringe of it.
0: 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Join us on the Bible bus as we roll through the pages of Scripture, book by book and chapter by chapter. Now, knowing that we serve a most wonderful God, we pray that he will fill you with his grace, mercy, and peace.

0: Thank you so much for taking time to join us on the station. It speaks Hope to the World, TWR Pure Talk. 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
1: Welcome to The Story Within.

This is the second in an ongoing series of stories from the life of Jesus Christ, told by those who knew him best. Our story today, entitled The Mother of Jesus, will be told by Mary, the humble Jewish girl whom God favored to be the mother of his son, and is inspired by words from the Holy Bible in Luke chapter 1, verses 26 through 38. These verses describe the events leading up to the birth of Jesus. First, the visit of angel Gabriel to a virgin by the name of Mary in the city of Nazareth. Then, Mary's reaction to this spectacular event and the reactions of those with whom she shared the news of the angelic visit. Now, please listen as Mary tells her story within.

0: My name is Mary. I have a most amazing story to tell you. As the story began to unfold, I found it difficult to accept and hard to believe it was really happening to me. I am just an ordinary woman, born as the second of three children into a loving family. I have never considered myself special or different from the other young ladies with whom I grew up. I was 15 years old when my family moved from a small village near the Sea of Galilee to the city of Nazareth. My older brother James had already married and established his own family, so at the time of our move to Nazareth, my mother and father, my younger brother Thaddeus, and I were the only ones still living at home. We moved into a small house on a large, lovely piece of land. It was located in the southwest part of Nazareth. Father had promised my mother that he would hire a contractor to enlarge the house as soon as possible after the move.
1: I believe I have some news that will please all of you. Since we moved into this house, you have waited patiently for the additional living space I promised.
2: Oh, did you find someone, Father?
1: Yes, I found a man by the name of Joseph, frequently called the Carpenter of Nazareth, who comes highly recommended. Pass the meat, please. Thank you.
3: Will he come soon to see what we need to do?
1: Yes, I spoke with him yesterday at our place of business, and he will be here sometime tomorrow to take the measurements and give us a price.
0: The promise of more room for our family created a lot of joy in our house that evening. We had a heavy rain during the night, causing the stream behind our house to flow with refreshing vigor the next morning. Upon waking each morning, I combed my hair while sitting on a tree-shaded bench near the stream. I did not realize anyone in my family was awake, so the sound of men's voices startled me.
1: Tell me, Joseph, how soon could you give me a price for the additions we have discussed?
4: Well, Jacob, I clearly understand what you want. I believe I can bring you a price within a couple of days, but certainly by the end of the week.
1: And if I should like the price, how soon can you begin? Joseph, I said, how soon can you start the project?
4: Huh? What? I'm sorry, I was distracted. May I ask you, who is that young woman there by the stream?
1: Why, that's my daughter, Mary.
4: Mary. Are you building this new room for her?
1: Yes, as a matter of fact, I am. But let's go back to my question. When can you start?
4: I believe I could start within the next 2 days. Just give me a moment and I'll give you the price.
0: I was surprised that anyone would visit our home at such an early hour to talk business with my father. Surprised and a little embarrassed that a stranger had seen me combing my hair. I quickly pulled my shawl over my head and made my way back into the house. However, my curiosity got the best of me, so I looked back quickly for a glance at the man with such a pleasant voice. I would not say he was particularly handsome, but he had a very kind face, with smiling eyes and a strong, manly appearance.
1: Ruth! Ruth, look at this price. If Joseph had not come so highly recommended, I would doubt his ability to do whatever we want for this amount. However, he has agreed to this. He went over the entire project very thoroughly with complete understanding. I've seen some of his work and it's excellent, but I don't understand how he can do our job for such lower price. Well, we'll just see. After he saw Mary, he seemed a little distracted and more excited about doing the job. Maybe she's the reason we are getting such a bargain.
0: Joseph was a man of his word. In fact, he was better than his word. It was not 2 days before we saw him again. He came to our house early the very next morning, ready to go to work. Let me describe what we soon learned about Joseph. He was a talented craftsman, a perfect gentleman, and the kind of man parents could quickly welcome as a prospective husband for their daughter. When my father said he was sure Joseph would lose money on this job, it gave my little brother a new favorite way to tease me. He felt sure Joseph's interest in me had created his intense desire to get this job with or without profit. Very frankly, I didn't care how much he teased me because Joseph spent a lot of time at our house and I wanted to be around Joseph. In the several months that he devoted to the construction at our house, I fell in love with him and thankfully, he with me.
1: Well, good morning, Joseph.
4: Good morning, Jacob. I hope I'm not calling too early.
1: No, not at all. What can I do for you?
4: May we go out to the garden to talk privately?
1: Sure. What's on your mind, my friend?
4: Jacob, I met your daughter Mary almost a year ago. I know you are aware of my love for her. I have come to seek your permission so that we may become engaged to be married. I will be glad to wait for your response until you and your wife have had an opportunity to consider my proposal.
1: Joseph, this comes as no surprise to us. We have watched as the affection between you and our beloved daughter has deepened. We don't need to think about it any longer. Without reservation, we give you our blessing. I have just one question, son. What took you so long?
0: I had noticed my father and Joseph talking in the garden. I thought it was a little strange that Joseph left without speaking to me. However, when my father told me how he had responded to Joseph's question, I could hardly contain my joy. In our culture, betrothal means an engagement to marry. It announced formally a couple's intent, and the vows were as sacred and binding as that of a wedding ceremony. According to custom, this betrothal period would be celibate and last a full year. Then a formal wedding celebration would occur. This was intended to be a year of anticipation and preparation for our future life together as husband and wife. One evening, just before retiring for the night, I was entering some thoughts into my small diary. Suddenly, I became aware of another presence in my room. A glowing, human-like figure gradually became increasingly visible. With fear and trembling, I listened intently and in disbelief to the words this glorious creature spoke to me.
5: Do not be afraid, Mary. You have found favor with God. You will be with child and give birth to a son. You are to give him the name Jesus. He will be great and will be called the Son of the Most High.
2: How can this be? I am a virgin.
5: The Holy Spirit will come upon you, and the power of the Most High will overshadow you. The Holy One to be born will be called the Son of God.
0: A peace, as strange and as real as the presence of the angel, flooded over me. I knew without a doubt that I had not seen an illusion, but a very real messenger from God. Although I had no idea how this could be, I knew that his words to me were true and what he promised would most certainly happen. I kept this experience to myself for several days until one day my mother approached me.
3: Good morning, Mary. I thought I would find you out here. Isn't this a lovely place after a rain?
2: Yes, Mother. It is beautiful. I wish this brook flowed all the time, not just when it rains.
3: Well, we must enjoy things when we can. And I must enjoy my children while they are still with me. Mary, do you need to tell me something? Are you all right?
2: Yes, Mother. I'm fine. Why do you ask?
3: My dear, you have been very different these last 2 weeks. Before you were so light, bright, and gleefully happy in anticipation of your marriage to Joseph. At times I thought you would bubble over with happiness. However, for the last 2 weeks, you seem more serious and a little withdrawn. Is everything all right between you and Joseph? Is there anything you need to discuss with me?
2: The most amazing, almost unbelievable thing has happened. I've wanted to discuss it with you, but you may not believe me.
3: My sweet child, all of your life, you have been like an open book of truthfulness. You have earned the right for me to believe whatever you tell me. So don't hesitate. I can assure you, I will believe you.
2: Well, 2 weeks ago, as I was alone in my room, an angel visited me.
3: An angel spoke to you? What did he say?
2: He said his name was Gabriel. And this is the part that is so hard to believe or understand. He said, I have found favor with God, and he has chosen me to bear God's son.
3: Oh my! But Mary, I do believe you. Just last week your father read to me from the book of Isaiah where it says, the virgin will be with child and will give birth to a son and will call him Emmanuel. Your father says Emmanuel means God with us.
2: Do the scriptures really say that? I am a virgin. Joseph is a perfect gentleman. Occasionally he has kissed me on my hand or cheek, but I have never had an intimate relationship with him.
3: I have never once doubted your purity, nor Joseph's.
2: Mother, Do you think Joseph will still want me when I tell him I am with child? Do you think he will believe in my purity as strongly as you do?
3: Of all men I know, if any man can accept this kind of news, Joseph can. I believe God has provided him for you and will let him know that he's the one to help raise God's son.
2: Oh, Mother, there was another message the angel gave me.
3: More? What is it, dear?
2: Aunt Elizabeth is 6 months pregnant.
3: That seems impossible. She's beyond her childbearing years.
2: The angel said, nothing is impossible with God.
0: As certain as I was in my mind of the reality of the angelic visit, and as peaceful as I was in my heart that God would work this out somehow, I found myself very nervous about telling Joseph for many reasons. It was not that I didn't trust him or that I did not believe God had chosen him for me, but being pregnant during a betrothal period presented a number of serious problems. When this news became public, we would both face big social and religious problems. It would not only bring shame upon me, but people would expect Joseph to take action against me or risk severe damage to his own reputation. I knew I had to tell Joseph and trust that he would believe my story as truth. My mother shared my dilemma about how and when to tell Joseph. And through her prayers, her faith, and her personal support, I gained confidence that God would somehow give me the right words at the right time, reputation. I knew I had to tell Joseph and trust that he would believe my story as truth. My mother shared my dilemma about how and when to tell Joseph. And through her prayers, her faith, and her personal support, I gained confidence that God would somehow give me the right words at the right time to break this wonderful yet fearful news to my precious Joseph.

0: our strength and our Redeemer.
1: Mary!
2: You first, Mother.
0: This is the second time I've had this impression. I feel you should go and visit your Aunt Elizabeth.
2: Strange. But that is exactly what I intended to say. I first thought about it 2 days ago, but decided that it might just be my imagination, searching for a way to postpone telling Joseph that I am with child.
0: I understand. That is exactly what went through my mind as well. But I now believe God is telling us that you should go.
3: I had difficulty going to sleep that night. Among other things that kept me awake, I wondered how I would make this trip. I certainly could not do it alone. It was a 3-day journey and completely out of the question. Unless I could join a trusted group of fellow travelers. The very next afternoon, the answer came. My older brother James, who still lived in the little village near the Sea of Galilee, made a surprise visit to our home in Nazareth.
4: I'm coming, friend. Don't knock my door down. James! Mary Ruth, it's James. Please, come in, son.
3: What a wonderful surprise, and an obvious answer to prayer. James and some of his friends were on their way to Jerusalem. When he discovered my desire to visit Aunt Elizabeth, he offered to provide me safe passage to her very door, as well as the return trip home.
5: Here, Mary. Let me help you down.
2: Thank you, James. Hello, Aunt Elizabeth.
6: Oh, Mary, what a pleasant surprise. Come in, please.
3: I bid my brother goodbye and went into the house with my mother's sister, Elizabeth, a precious and godly woman. Although she was several years older than my mother, she had never been able to bear children. During the journey from Nazareth, I knew she would welcome me into her home. However, I thought frequently about how she might respond to my claims of the angel Gabriel visiting me. No sooner had I entered her house than my fears disappeared. She spoke sincere words of welcoming love.
2: Aunt Elizabeth, I have so much to tell you. An angel from the Lord has told me that I will give birth to the Son of God, the promised Messiah.
6: Mary, you are blessed among women, and blessed is the child you will bear. But tell me, why am I so favored that the mother of my Lord should come to me? As soon as the sound of your greeting reached my ears, the baby in my womb leapt for joy. Oh, you are blessed that you have believed what the Lord has said to you.
2: The angel also told me about your good news. How wonderful!
6: Yes, dear one. Even at my advanced age, the Lord has seen fit to give me a child. An angel visited my husband and said to him, "Your wife Elizabeth will bear you a son, and you are to give him the name John. He will be a joy and delight to you, and many will rejoice because of his birth. He will be filled with the Holy Spirit, even from birth. Many of the people of Israel will he bring back to the Lord their God, and he will go on before the Lord to make ready a people prepared for the Lord."
3: The news that an angel had also visited Uncle Zechariah gave me added confidence that God would not fail to speak assurance to Joseph, that the child growing within my womb was, indeed, the Son of God. God did speak assurance to Joseph by an angel in a dream and told him specifically that he had been chosen as the earthly father of Jesus. Years have passed since the events of this story happened. I have seen Jesus grow into manhood, die a sacrificial death, rise from the dead, and return to his heavenly Father. I consider myself a very blessed woman to have been selected by God to be the mother of Jesus. However, please understand I am just a woman, a human being just like you, not someone to be worshipped. I have trusted in Jesus as my Savior. He, the Son of God, is worthy of your worship, not me.
7: Now we come to the time when we can respond to God. God made everyone, including you and me. We are very special to God because He created us. His love for us will never end. The Bible tells us that Abraham was a great man who

loved and obeyed God. Because of this, God called Abraham his friend. That's found in Isaiah 41, verse 8. God wants to have that same kind of friendship with you. I'm going to pray a brief prayer from my heart. Listen to my prayer, and after I've prayed, I will lead you in the same prayer. Dear God, thank you for creating me. I know I am special to you. Thank you for loving me. I love you and want to be your friend. Amen. Now repeat the prayer aloud after me. Make this your own prayer to God. Mean it with all your heart as you pray. Dear God, thank you for creating me. I know I am special to you. Thank you for loving me. I love you and want to be your friend. Amen. If you just prayed that prayer or have any questions about the Christian faith, please write to Christ to the World Ministries, care of Transworld Radio, P.O. 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
2: 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Hey, look forward to Bishop Joe Bell as well later on tonight. Stay tuned.
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4: 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In the last program, we focused on the need for the kind of love that must always accompany truth. Love is not love unless it communicates itself. So we had two series of tests for love, one from 1 Corinthians 13 and the other from the five languages of love as articulated by Gary Chapman in his book bearing that name. Today's practical communication tool centers on responsive listening. Why is this important? Because your goal as a leader is to fully understand and connect with members of your team. Now, leaders like to talk and give instructions, but they often forget the importance of effectively listening to their team members. As leaders, we often fall into the folly described in Proverbs 18 verse 13, which says, "He who answers before listening, that is his folly and his shame." Why is it that it's a folly and a shame? Because we often speak before understanding what the true issues are. And we can only get that understanding from listening. Luke chapter 10 records the story of two sisters, Mary and Martha. Martha was an activist, running around and organizing many things to ensure that visitors were well fed and were well looked after. Mary, on the other hand, sat at the Lord's feet and listened to his teaching. Our world would give Martha higher marks over her sister and would probably say that Mary was a bit lazy. But not so with Jesus. He gave Mary much higher marks. He said, "One thing is necessary. Mary has chosen the good portion, that is the portion of listening and understanding, which will not be taken away from her." Nobody can doubt that Jesus himself is the greatest example of perfect leadership. One of the reasons must be that he was also a great listener. We even see this at the age of 12, when he remained in the temple talking to learned rabbis. We find the story recorded in Luke chapter 2, verses 42 to 52. Let me read you some extracts from this passage. "And when he was 12 years old, they went up according to custom. And when the feast was ended, as they were returning, the boy Jesus stayed behind in Jerusalem. His parents did not know it, but supposing him to be in the group, they went a day's journey. But then they began to search for him among their relatives and acquaintances. And when they did not find him, they returned to Jerusalem, searching for him. After 3 days, they found him in the temple, sitting among the teachers, listening to them and asking them questions. And all who heard him were amazed at his understanding and his answers. And then jump to verse 52. And Jesus increased in wisdom and in stature and in favor with God and men. Let's take particular note of two things from this story. Firstly, after 3 days, his parents found him in the temple, sitting among the teachers, but doing what? It says, listening to them and asking them questions. His listening was very active. We call it responsive listening, because as he listened, he responded by asking questions. What kind of questions? We are not told, but we can accurately assume that they included clarifying questions and probing questions. Second thing to note, his good interpersonal skills resulted in him increasing in wisdom and in favor with God and men. You see, Jesus did not only listen to human beings. He spent long periods of time listening to his Father. For example, before choosing the disciples, he spent the whole night in prayer. It was not obviously the monologue type of prayer that we are used to, but a listening and responding type of praying. Communication breakdown often occurs when two people become so locked into getting across their own view and feelings that they each fail to understand the other's view. The communication is falling on two sets of deaf ears. So, let's begin by stipulating some best practices for effective listening. Number one, focus fully on the speaker, including his or her body language and other non-verbal cues. Don't start checking text messages on your phone, reading the paper, or doing anything that sends the signal that you are not interested in what the speaker is saying. Focus fully on the speaker. Number two, avoid interrupting or trying to redirect the conversation to your concerns. Some people have a bad habit of redirecting conversation by saying something like, "Oh, if you think that's bad, let me tell you what happened to me." Now remember, listening is not the same as waiting for your turn to talk. You can't concentrate on what someone is saying if you are forming what you are going to say next. Often the speaker can read your facial expressions and know that your mind is elsewhere. So avoid interrupting. Number three, avoid seeming judgmental. In order to communicate effectively with someone, you don't have to like them or agree with their ideas. However, you have to set aside your judgment and withhold blame and criticism in order to fully understand what someone is saying. That can lead to a profound connection with someone whose ideas you may not necessarily agree with. Let us now be a bit more specific. What is responsive listening? In short, it is the kind of listening that continually gives verbal and non-verbal feedback to the speaker. This contrasts with passive listening, whereby the speaker engages in a monologue with the respondent remaining quiet. Responsive listening shows the speaker that you are interested and involved in the conversation, and therefore encourages the speaker to fully express themselves. Have you had the experience of talking to someone who remains deathly quiet? Like me, you just feel like giving up, don't you? Another advantage of responsive listening is that the speaker is enabled and encouraged to clarify their ideas, to release bad feelings and emotions, and to gain self-confidence. Now let's dig deeper now on the issue of responsive listening. What kind of responding is called for from someone who is actively listening? Here are some tips. Reflective response is one that mirrors back the speaker's views so that she can see the problem in a new perspective. This does not mean parroting the same words, but creatively rephrasing the person's responses and focusing on the most significant points. So that's called reflective response. Another kind of responding is called a probing response, which is designed to elicit more information or for the speaker to expand his thoughts. Then another response, understanding or supporting response, which is one that reassures the speaker that you understand the situation and you are concerned to give your help. Yet another kind of response is called interpretive response, which expresses your own understanding of the situation in order to broaden the understanding of what you are talking about. One more response is called action response, which encourages some action towards resolving the problem or issue under discussion. Remember also that responsive listening can take non-verbal forms, such as nodding or making some sounds like, okay, wow, etc. Anyway, my friend, I hope you appreciate that to be an effective communicator, you have also to be an effective listener. In this program, we have pointed out to Jesus, our greatest example on effective listening. We have given some general tips on listening and some specific tips on responsive listening. And now that you know these things, you will be blessed as a leader if you do them. Until I meet you again in the next program, goodbye and God bless you.
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Our speaker tonight on Sing for Joy is the Reverend Alexander Jacob. And today, different music. We're going to read from the Psalm 25, coming up on TWR Pure Talk. For now, this is Christian Ogles with Let It Be Jesus.

0: Sing for Joy from St. Olaf College in Minnesota, a program of sacred music expressing the biblical themes that are the basis of Christian worship for each week in the church year. The host of Sing for Joy is Reverend Alexandra Jacob.
1: In the book of Philippians, chapter 2, the Apostle Paul offers these strong words of encouragement. If then there is any comfort in Christ, any consolation from love, any partnership in the Spirit, any tender affection and sympathy, make my joy complete. Be of the same mind, having the same love, being in full accord and of one mind. He goes on to encourage the community to be of the same mind as Jesus, whose life was a life of self-giving and love. Bending down low in humility and sacrifice, God lifted him up high above every name that is named, so high that at the name of Jesus, every knee shall bow and every tongue confess that he is Lord. We open today's program with the hymn, At the Name of Jesus, an expression of that image from Philippians. The second to last stanza invites us into our own devotion. In your hearts enthrone him, there let him subdue all that is not holy, all that is not true. Crown him as your captain in temptation's hour. Let his will enfold you in its light and power.

At the Name of Jesus, hymn text by Caroline M. Noel, set to the tune King's Weston by Ralph Vaughan Williams. Owen Arwell Hughes conducted the Cardiff Festival Choir with accompanist Robert Court. Paul's words in Philippians 2 encompass the deep, self-sacrificing love of Jesus for the whole world. Though Jesus was one with God, he did not regard that equality as something to be exploited, Paul reminds his readers. Instead, he emptied himself, giving of himself even to the point of death on a cross. Our next musical expression of this passage from Philippians is the beloved Robert Schultz arrangement of an American folk hymn, What Wondrous Love. The text gives thanks that in Jesus we are made new, set free from the sin that binds us. Even when we feel that we are sinking down, away from the grasp of God's love, we are claimed as beloved children of God. And in the final stanza, we can proclaim with the singers, "To God and to the Lamb I will sing, to God and to the Lamb who is the great I am, while millions join the theme, I will sing, I will sing."

Anton Armstrong conducted the St. Olaf Choir of Northfield, Minnesota, singing What Wondrous Love, an American folk hymn with a tune by William Walker, arranged by Robert Schultz. The gospel reading assigned to this week has to do with Jesus' authority. This was a hot topic for many of the powerful people of his day, those who held religious and political office, and those with power and wealth in that ancient culture. By what authority did Jesus teach and preach, heal and feed? In the gospel reading this week, we hear that while many were confused about his authority, Jesus was clear in his identity. His authority came from God, grounded in God's righteousness. Our next piece is a beautiful gem of a choral anthem by Samuel Sebastian Wesley. The text begins, "Lead me, Lord, lead me in thy righteousness. Make thy way plain before my face."

Lead me, Lord, in thy righteousness. From Praise the Lord, O My Soul, a Seneca of Psalm Verses by Samuel Sebastian Wesley. Donald Hunt conducted the choir of Worcester Cathedral with accompanist Adrian Partington. We make a brief turn towards the appointed psalm reading with our next piece, a setting of Psalm 25 by Latvian composer Rihards Dubra. Sung in Latvian, you'll hear a Seneca of Psalm Verses by Samuel Sebastian Wesley. Donald Hunt conducted the choir of Worcester Cathedral with accompanist Adrian Partington. We make a brief turn towards the appointed psalm reading with our next piece, a setting of Psalm 25 by Latvian composer Rihards Dubra. Sung in Latvian, you'll hear a rich musical expression of the psalmist's words.

We heard Lugzana, Psalm 25 by Richard Stubra. Uwe Gielstra conducted Cantatrix. Part of this week's gospel reading includes a parable of Jesus that invited his listeners to remember that it was never too late to turn towards the way of God's love and grace. As we hear an aria from Bach's St. John Passion, we remember the truth that we can always turn and follow him. Sung in German, the text translates, "I follow you likewise with happy steps and do not leave you, my life, my light. Pursue your journey and don't stop. Continue to draw me on, to push me, to urge me."

We heard a movement from Johann Sebastian Bach's St. John Passion, a soprano aria entitled Ich folge dir gleichfalls. John Elliott Gardiner conducted English Baroque soloists and soprano Joanne Lunn. We close our program with the hymn Lead Me, Guide Me by Doris Akers. We'll hear alto soloist Ruby Turner with pianist Phil Bond. We go out with these words of encouragement, and may they journey with us in the week ahead. Lead me, guide me along the way, for if you lead me, I cannot stray. Lord, let me walk each day with thee. Lead me, O Lord, lead me.

Each week in the church year, Sing for Joy offers sacred music expressing the biblical themes of Christian worship. Reverend Alexander Jacob is the host of Sing for Joy. This program is produced by St. Olaf College, an institution of the Evangelical Lutheran Church in America. Sing for Joy's music director is Andrew Jacob. Our communications coordinator is Carolyn Pearson. The program is engineered and edited by Grant Vergueli and Mia Pardo. Sean Tonko is the program's producer, and our executive producer is Jeffrey O'Donnell. We hope you'll be here again next week when we present Sing for Joy.

0: This is TW on Pure Talk, speaking Hope to the World. It's time for us to listen to Bishop Joe Bell. And tonight, he's talking about how can God send people to hell? That is the question. Questions I would like to ask. Part one of them is that question. How can God send people to hell? Matthew 11, 22. That's where we'll read in Matthew 11, 25. Romans 2, 5. So you know we're going to be diving into scripture coming up here on TWR Pure Talk right after this.
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3: 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He even visited us and encouraged us again. 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If it wasn't for your program, my family would have been destroyed. I have stopped harassing my wife, and now you lead us into the way of truth.
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0: Today, Bishop Bell addresses a question that probably many people who do not have a fuller understanding of God's Word may ask, and that is, how can a loving God send people to hell? You may wish to have your Bibles handy at Matthew's Gospel, chapters 11 and 25, Romans chapter 2, and 1 Thessalonians chapter 1, as Bishop Bell provides a biblically based answer to just one of the questions I would like to ask God.
1: How can a loving God send people to hell? John Blanchard has written a very good book on whatever happened to hell. And in the very first line of the first chapter, he says this: hell seems to have fallen on hard times. Of course, by that statement, he means that not many people today believe in hell. Can I give you some facts? A poll taken in the United States in 1978 revealed that those who were interviewed, 70% of them believed in hell. 11 years later, only 58% believed in hell. They did a poll in Australia in 1988, and they found that only 38% believed in hell. And in Britain in 1989, the Sunday Telegraph revealed that it is estimated that only 24% of people living in the British Isles believe in hell. Now, those are pretty poor ratings. However, one critic wrote the following, and I quote, "These ratings are grossly exaggerated, and hell disappeared in the 1960s. People ceased to believe in the existence long ago," end of quote. Gordon Kaufman, professor of Harvard Divinity School, said this: "Hell has been on the decline for 400 years and is now diminished that the process is irreversible." A Christian man walked into a Christian bookshop in Sydney and he asked the manager if they had a book dealing with the subject of hell. The answer was, "We had one, but we gave it away because nobody wanted it." Now, the rich irony is that while many people today don't believe in hell, the word hasn't dropped out of our vocabulary. And you will notice that the modern use of the word today is extremely relevant and prevalent. For example, it expresses extreme violence. On CNN, a reporter describing the suicide bombing in Jerusalem said this: "All hell has broken loose." In his golfing book, Tommy Armour advises his readers to whack the hell out of the ball. When multimillionaire Malcolm Forbes died, at his funeral, his son Robert said this: "It's been a hell of a party, Dad. Thanks for the trip." And of course, sometimes the word is used as an idiom or a metaphor. It's as hot as hell, or moving like a bat out of hell, or you don't have a snowball's hope in hell. Now, the point that I'm trying to make is this, that while the concept of hell is diminishing, the word certainly isn't, and it is being used by many to mean whatever people want it to mean. Many today believe that the concept of hell is a myth or a figment of imagination, and there is an enormous groundswell of opposition to the concept of hell. That opposition is in the church and outside of the church. It's in some pulpits and in some pews. And there are two arguments as to why there is this opposition to hell. The first is this, that God is a God of love, and how can a God of love send people to hell? And all of those sketches and pictures of the medieval artists who have the idea of demons with pitchforks herding terrified souls into the flames are both ridiculous, absurd, and ludicrous. The second is this, that they would argue that it's not just. Where is the justice of God? You see, in this life, you commit a few sins, you lie here, you do something wrong there, and you have to spend all of eternity in hell. Where's the justice? And so you will see that there is a groundswell today in our society, in our country, and even in our world that says and does not agree with hell. Now, I'm well aware that there are many people that today reject the Christian faith because of the subject of hell. C.S. Lewis said this, and he believed in hell. He says, the doctrine of hell is one of the chief grounds on which Christianity is attacked, as barbarous and the goodness of God maligned. Bertrand Russell, that atheist, put it this way. He says, there is one very serious defect, to my mind, in Christ's moral character, and that is, he believed in hell. Now, beloved, you may be sitting here or listening, and there are all sorts of questions and doubts and uncertainties and misgivings in your heart. And you're saying the same. You say, well, if God is a God of love, will he send people to eternal damnation, to eternal destruction, to eternal life without him? And there are in your mind these questions. And you can't understand how a loving God can send people to hell, and you can't reconcile God's love and God's wrath. And perhaps you're an honest disbeliever and say, I have this major problem. How can a God of love send people to hell? First of all, may I say where I'm coming from? The Christian basis of belief. In other words, I want to share with you some sort of framework. And the first thing that I want to say is that we regard God's word as reliable, as trustworthy, and as our final authority. In other words, where does this church stand? Where do I stand as your minister? I believe that the Bible is the word of God. In other words, that this book that I have in my hand that you are holding supersedes my emotions, my culture, my intellect, and when I look to the Bible, I look for truth. I do not look for truth in the church or in the minister. I approach the subject of hell by looking to the authority of the Word of God. And my emotional response must be laid aside in the light of the truth of God's Word. That's the first premise on which we're working. The second is that Jesus is God's Son. This same book teaches us that not only is the Bible God's final authority, but Jesus is the Son of God, that Jesus is God in the flesh, and that Jesus is God's Son because he rose from the dead. God raised him with his power, physically, historically, objectively, supernaturally, from the dead. And God proved that the man called Jesus was in fact God in the flesh, the Son of God. That means, my friends, if Jesus is the Son of God, that everything he taught, that everything he declared, that everything he pronounced is true. And the two suppositions under which we deal with the subject is number one, that the Bible is the Word of God, and number two, that Jesus is the Son of God. Now, there are three questions I want us to look at. Number one, what do we mean by the final judgment? You see, before we can talk about the subject of hell, we have to come and we have to approach the subject with the matter of the final judgment. And what the Bible teaches us is that there is a day of reckoning. There is a day of full accountability. There is a day when the books will be opened. Matthew chapter 25, look at verse 31. Here we have a picture which confirms the fact that there will be a final judgment. When the Son of Man comes in his glory and all the angels with him, he will sit on his throne in heavenly glory. Verse 32, all the nations will be gathered before him, and he will separate the people one from the other as a shepherd separates the sheep from the goats. And he will put the sheep on his right and the goats on his left. Now follow it there carefully. Notice the order. Number one, the Son of Man comes in his glory. That's his return. Look at the end of verse 31. He will sit on his throne. Verse 32, all the nations gathered before him. What for? For salvation? No. For forgiveness? No. For rewards? No. For judgment. So in his first coming, we know that Jesus brought grace and mercy. In his second coming, he will come to bring judgment. And he will separate the sheep from the goats. He will separate the believer from the non-believer. He will divide, he will judge, he will adjudicate. Look at verse 46. Then they will go to eternal punishment and some to eternal life. That's very clear, isn't it? There will be a judgment at the end of time when history will have run its course. Jesus will be the judge, Jesus will divide, and he will send some people to eternal punishment and he will send some to people to eternal life. Now turn over to Romans chapter 2. What's the basis of this judgment? Now here we come to the heart of it. Notice verse 5. But because of your stubbornness and your unrepentant heart, you are storing up wrath against yourself for the day of God's wrath, when his righteous judgment will be revealed. Notice there, Paul puts it quite clear. He says there is a day of God's wrath. There is a day of final judgment. Verse 6, the judgment will be absolutely fair. God will give each person according to what he has done. No discrimination, no quota system. It will be just. Look at verse 7. To those who by persistence in doing good seek glory, honor, and immortality, he will give eternal life. He tells us those who seek after God, those who seek after God's glory, God's honor, what will happen? They will be given eternal life. Verse 8. But for those who are self-seeking, those who reject the truth, those who have unrepentant hearts, there will be wrath and anger. They will, by their own free choice, face God's wrath and judgment. Now, beloved, pause for a moment. Let me tell you that that day will be a dreadful day. People's thoughts, people's motives, people's secrets and desires will be exposed. The books will be opened. The people who do not know Christ will be judged. Those unspoken jealousies, those unspoken moments of bitterness and animosity and hatred and fighting and bickering will all come under God's scrutiny. There will be the judgment. Now, beloved, what's very important to notice there, the judgment is not based on ignorance. The judgment is based on stubbornness. Go back to verse 5 there. But because of your stubbornness and your unrepentant heart. In other words, the basis of the judgment will be on people's selfishness, their evil ways, their disobedience, their rebellion, their arrogance. Now, the question that you are asking is this: what about the unevangelized? You say, what about those people that are out there in the bush? What about those people who've never heard? What about those people who've never had a gospel preacher? What about those people who've never had a Bible? Well, look at verse 14, the same passage. The Apostle Paul deals with it. He says, indeed, when Gentiles who do not have the law do by nature things required by the law, they are a law for themselves, even though they do not have the law, verse 15, since they show that the requirements of the law are written on their hearts, their consciences also bearing witness, and their thoughts now accusing. Beloved, go back to that phrase. When the Gentiles, who were the Gentiles? The non-Jews. They did not have the law. They did not have the sacrificial system. They did not have the priesthood. They did not have the prophets. They did not have the scrolls. In today's terminology, they have no church, they have no minister, they have no Christian environment, they have no Bible, they have not heard about Christ. What about them? What does Paul say there? The law was written on their hearts, their consciences bearing them witness. I was in the bush in Angola some years ago, and I visited a tribe and a group of people who were out almost in no man's land. And I don't think ever in my life have I witnessed such poverty. People dressed in rags, barely survived. And in the course of conversation, this man said to me, the minister, he said, you know, these people don't steal, They don't murder. They don't commit adultery. They don't fight. They don't lie. And I asked him why. Why is it that here an unevangelized group of people with no church, no ministers, no gospel witness, people who can't even read, no Bible? How do you account for it? He said, I don't know. But the Apostle Paul tells us. You see, God has placed upon their hearts his law. And one day in the day of judgment, God will judge them according to the light that they have received. When they wake up in the morning, they see the sun rising. They see it set at night. And in their heart, there is something that tells them there is a God in this world. There is the law of God that's written in their hearts that they must not steal. The law of God in their heart tells them they must not commit adultery. The law of God written in their hearts, they must not fight. The law of God is there. And one day in the judgment of God, he will judge them according to the law that was written in their hearts. So when the great day of judgment comes about, there will be those that will be there. They have heard the gospel. They had opportunities to read the Bible. They had a minister who preached the gospel. They had the witness of Christian friends. They had Christian radio programs. They had Christian parents or a partner. And in that day, on the day of judgment, God will come to them and say, did you receive my son? Did you respond to the gospel? Did you come to the foot of the cross? Did you take that step of faith? But to the man, the person who comes who's been unevangelized, have you lived according to your conscience? Did you seek the Creator of this world? As confused as you may be, you see, God's judgment will be just, it will be fair, because God is not an unjust God. But to understand the subject of hell, we have to understand that there is a final judgment. The second question is, what is the purpose of hell? You see, why did God design hell? And God did design it. Why did God create hell? And he did. Well, may I make two suggestions. Number one, it demonstrates his justice. When Paul wrote to the church at Colossae, he said this, anyone who does wrong will be repaid for his wrong. Now you see, if there is a final day of reckoning, there must be a heaven and a hell. If there is no final accountability, then as one writer says, life would be a sick joke. You see, the final judgment makes sense in an unjust world. We live, I believe, in an unjust world. Life is unfair. You can literally get away with murder. There are crimes and corruption and abuse and violence, and there is no justice. How many of us have lost motor cars? How many of us had our homes burgled? How many of us have been embezzled out of money? Because there is no judgment in this world. And the day of judgment and the day of reckoning and the purpose of hell is to demonstrate God's justice. Beloved, I want you to know that I don't find the doctrine of hell an easy doctrine to declare. I must also tell you that I find it emotionally stressful. Christian and I have friends, we have loved ones, we have neighbors, to my knowledge, are outside of the family of God. But the truth of God's word is that there is a hell. And if there were no hell and no final judgment and no eternal punishment, God would not be a God of justice. And those dictators like Hitler and Stalin and Lenin would get off scot-free. Men who were the cause of more than 100 million people die. Wayne Rudman said this, the fact that there will be a final judgment assures us that ultimately God's universe is fair. God is in control and he keeps accurate records and renders just judgment. Beloved, we may regard the doctrine of hell as problematic, but the absence of it is even more problematic. Number two, why is there a hell? Because it tells us that God declares the dignity of human choice. See, if somebody comes to God and says, God, I don't want you. I don't need you. I can live without you. I will prepare to die without you. You get out of my life. God takes that person seriously. Just as God takes seriously the person who comes to the foot of the cross in brokenness and repentance and comes and calls upon the mercy and the grace of God and asks Christ to come into their lives, God takes that decision seriously, just as he takes the decision of the man who rejects him. On the parade in Cape Town, for many years in one corner, there used to be various speakers that used to come along. And in a little tobacconist had a little enclosure there where he used to sell cigarettes and tobacco and matches and that. And nearby there used to be the preachers. And as they used to shout, so he used to shout abuse at them. And so they used to carry on. And one day in a fit of rage, when he could take it no longer, he closed up his little kiosk and he made his way to the charge office and he said, I want to speak to the officer in charge. And the officer came and he said, what is it that you want? He said, sir, I want to lay a formal complaint against all those preachers of the gospel there. And he dropped dead on the floor in the charge office. God took his decision seriously. And my friends, God takes your decision seriously and mine. And whatever decision it may be, whether it is for Christ, God takes it seriously. If it's against Christ, God takes it seriously. If it is an ambivalence or an indifference, God takes it seriously. Whatever decision you make, God takes seriously. God does not ignore your decision. He takes every decision that you make intensely seriously. That's why he made a hell. That's why he made a heaven, because he takes our decisions seriously. The last question, what is hell like? Well, beloved, let me just tell you that there will be degrees of punishment in hell. Matthew's Gospel 11 and verse 22, we're told, it will be more bearable for Tyre and Sidon on the day of judgment than for you. More bearable. There are degrees of punishment in hell. There are degrees of reward in heaven. Those who are more faithful to God, those who have used their gifts diligently, those who've publicly declared Christ, those who've given of their time and their energy and their finances will be rewarded. But beloved, those who have walked away from Christ, those who have deliberately rejected him, those who've lived a life of sin and debauchery, for them there will be intense suffering. There is no one size fit. There will be degrees of punishment in hell. Number two, it will be a place of eternal anguish. The Lord Jesus said this in Mark chapter 9 and verse 43, unquenchable fire. There will be an eternal conscious punishment. You know, the Bible clearly declares that there's no second chance. I don't know if somebody of you are hoping that. We have one life, and the decision you and I make in this life will determine where we spend the next. There's no such thing as reincarnation. There's no such thing as a second chance. The Bible teaches us that there will be a place of eternal life for those who come to Christ, and there will be a case of eternal, conscious, eternal punishment for those who reject him. 2 Thessalonians chapter 1, look at verse 9. They will be punished with everlasting destruction and shut out from the presence of the Lord and from the majesty of his power. Look at those two little words, shut out. Now, in this world, we enjoy God's grace. We enjoy God's unfavored presence. We enjoy his love. We enjoy his care. We enjoy his fellowship. But hell, those things will be shut out. God's presence will be shut out. God's blessing will be shut out. God's common grace will be shut out. God's people will be shut out. God's goodness will be shut out. My friend John Chapman just wrote this little story. It's only fictitious, but he somehow or other tries to describe this whole concept of being shut out. May I read it to you? He had never felt such aloneness before. Where's my wife? He choked. Only that awful echo. Not here. Your wife is not here. Once in a while he thought he saw a blurred figure and heard an anguished moan. Again he cried, where is my wife? Your wife is not here. Where are my children? Your children are not here. He started to grope about in the darkness, but all was blindness. My God, he yelled, let me feel the presence of one single human being. My God, He hadn't said those words in such a long time. My God, and now they seem so hollow. No candles anywhere. No love anywhere. No voice anywhere. Where is my wife? He screamed. Your wife is not here. Where are my children? He pleaded. Your children are not here. His whole body trembled as his lips quivered and he wailed into the nebulous night. Where, oh, where is God? As the deepest of all darkness closed in on his soul for all eternity, he heard that hideous echo whispering those most horrifying of all judgments. God is not here. Shut out. Shut out from others. Shut out from our family. Shut out from our friends and our partners, and shut out from God. My friends, you and I won't escape hell by being good people, by being church members, by being religious. The only way you and I can escape hell is by trusting in the one who went to hell for us. And on the cross, the Lord Jesus Christ, he drank of that cup. He endured God's anger. He experienced God's separation. He cried out, I thirst. And he went into hell so that you and I needn't go. And when that individual comes to a place and says, Lord Jesus, I don't want to go to hell. I want to get rid of my sin. I want to be one of your family members. I want to trust you. I never want to be alone ever. I want you as my companion and my friend. And we bow to Christ. God gives us the gift of eternal life. Have you made that decisive decision? Said, Lord, I want to go to heaven. I don't want to go to hell. And my friends, if I can scare you out of hell tonight, I'm quite prepared to do it, but I can't. The Spirit of God can. And he comes to you in love and he says, won't you come to me? Won't you give your life to me so that you can spend an eternity with me? Let's pray together. Dear God, as I am in your presence now, as I look at my own life, I have been spiritually unmoved in the past. I've really taken no real interest in the things of God. I don't worry about the Bible. I occasionally come to church, and I really don't know Jesus as my Savior. But I realize that if I continue the way I'm going to hell. I will have no excuse on the day of judgment. And Lord Jesus, on the cross you went to hell for me, and I want to ask you to forgive me. Won't you come into my life and make me a real child of God? In your strength, help me to live for you. Amen.

Some very profound and soul-searching thoughts from Bishop Joe Bell today that I trust will make us all take a deeper look at our spiritual lives. And this is why next time we meet, Bishop Bell develops this theme on the understanding that we are enormously valuable to God, yet at the same time morally corrupt, as he seeks to answer the question, what will happen to me when I die? In the meantime, why not write in and tell us how today's program may have challenged you or your family and friends? 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Box 4232, Kempton Park, 1620, South Africa. Until next time we meet, have a wonderful week and may God bless and keep you.

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1: 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It is an honor for me to be here with you. I trust you're having a great time, friend. 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
2: It's all well and good saying you trust God when you're sat under the pomegranate tree with 600 soldiers, but what about when you're halfway up a hill to start a fight with some Philistines, just you and your mate?
3: We all know the story of David and Goliath, but what about the battle of the two Israelites versus 20 Philistines? The account is found a few chapters before David and Goliath in 1 Samuel, and in some ways it's actually more miraculous. Despite this, it's not very well known today. The king's son with his armor bearer slip away from their camp, they climb a hill and attack their waiting enemies. It looks like a hopeless fight, but they have a secret weapon. Hello and welcome to Word Alive. Today we're continuing our study in 1 Samuel and Tom Ward will be focusing in on chapter 14. Over to you, Tom.
2: Thanks, Eamon. Trust in the Lord with all your heart and lean not on your own understanding. In all your ways, submit to him and he will make your paths straight. That's Proverbs 3 verse 5. It's a verse that many Christians cling to. It's a memorable verse. It's a helpful verse. We see this verse lived out in 1 Samuel chapter 14. The surrounding chapters are all about King Saul. And so you might be thinking, well, it must be Saul that we're looking at today. But no, it's actually his son, Jonathan. Last week we looked at the king, his rise and his fall, and it's a depressing picture. Saul's version of Proverbs 3 verse 5 would go something like this: trust in the Lord some of the time and lean on your own understanding when needed. In some of your ways, submit to God if it's convenient, and God will likely use someone else. And that's true in 1 Samuel 14, because God does use somebody else. He uses King Saul's very own son to win an incredible battle. And so if you've got a Bible in front of you there, we're going to read some chunks of this chapter and see what we can glean from it. So 1 Samuel chapter 14, verse 1 to 3. One day, Jonathan, son of Saul, said to his young armor bearer, "Come, let's go over to the Philistine outpost on the other side." But he did not tell his father. Saul was staying on the outskirts of Gibeah under a pomegranate tree in Migron. With him were about 600 men, among whom was Ahijah, who was wearing an ephod. He was a son of Ichabod's brother, Ahitub, son of Phinehas, the son of Eli, the Lord's priest in Shiloh. No one was aware that Jonathan had left. A couple of things stood out to me here in these first few verses. It says that Jonathan didn't tell his father. And that's really interesting, isn't it? It seems that the relationship between father and son is already a little bit strained. Now, it could be to do with what happened back in chapter 13. Let me read you a few verses there. Jonathan attacked the Philistine outpost at Geba, and the Philistines heard about it. Then Saul had the trumpet blown throughout the land and said, "Let the Hebrews hear." So all Israel heard the news. Saul has attacked the Philistine outpost. Well, was it Saul? No, the passage says Jonathan attacked the Philistines. So it seems that the king was quite happy to steal his own son's thunder. He was willing to take credit for something that Jonathan did. So maybe Jonathan's thinking, if I tell my dad about what I'm about to do, he'll take credit for it. That's possibly part of it. But I think there's more than that. Later on in chapter 13, it says this, Samuel's talking to Saul, "You have done a foolish thing. You have not kept the command the Lord your God gave you. If you had, he would have established your kingdom over Israel for all time. But now your kingdom will not endure. The Lord has sought out a man after his own heart and appointed him ruler of his people because you have not kept the Lord's command." So this was Samuel rebuking Saul for making an unauthorized sacrifice to the Lord, which he wasn't allowed to do. It was grievous. It was disobedience. But think about the impact for Jonathan. If Saul had been faithful, if Saul had continued to be a good and right king, then his son, Jonathan, would have followed him as king of Israel. But because of Saul's impatience, his disobedience, God will make David king, and it will be then David's line through all generations. So I think Jonathan has already realized that his father really can't be trusted. His father is a liability. I think if you were diagnosing King Saul today, you'd probably say that he was a narcissist. Everything was about him, and he doesn't seem to care what happens to other people, even his own son. I remember years ago watching a film called He Got Game. It's a Spike Lee film from 1998, and it's about the relationship between a father and son. Both of them are basketball players. The father is in jail, and he gets let out for a week to try and convince his son, who's like the best high school player in the country. His dad has to try and convince him to go to a certain college that the governor of the prison wants this guy's son to go to. But anyway, it's really interesting as you go through the film, you see how much the dad hates the fact that his son has become better than him at basketball. You know, the one person who was meant to be rooting for him and wanting him to succeed actually wants him to fail. And I wonder if we see a little bit of that here with Saul and Jonathan. When you look at 1 Samuel 13 to 15, you see the rise and fall of Saul, but Jonathan stands out like a ray of light. He is a better leader than his father. So he doesn't tell his dad, but he also doesn't tell anybody else as well. Verse 3 says, no one was aware that Jonathan had left. We're going to find out what he does in a moment, but there's no fanfare. Again, if he told people his plan, maybe the Israelites would have tried to talk him out of it. Maybe he knew that those other people lacked faith. But for me, I saw that reminder of following the Lord and worshiping the Lord, even when no one's looking. Today, we get to read this story, and it's an amazing account of God intervening and fighting for his people. But at the time, when Jonathan went out, nobody knew. It's in the quiet place, isn't it? It's in those moments that we have on our own that nobody else sees, that you can see the actual depth of your devotion to the Lord. Do we worship when no one's looking? Do we follow the Lord, even if no one sees? Do we submit to the Lord, even if no one's looking? Okay, picking up in verse 4 of 1 Samuel 14 then, and I'll read through to verse 7. On each side of the pass that Jonathan intended to cross to reach the Philistine outpost was a cliff. One was called Bozez and the other Sina. One cliff stood at the north toward Michmash and the other to the south toward Geba. Jonathan said to his armor bearer, come, let's go over to the outpost of these uncircumcised men. Perhaps the Lord will act in our behalf. Nothing can hinder the Lord from saving, whether by many or by few. Do all you have in mind, the armor bearer said. Go ahead, I am with you, heart and soul. Now, this armor bearer remains unnamed, but what a great guy who just follows Jonathan and does what he suggests, even though what Jonathan is suggesting looks like a suicide mission. There's only two of them up against however many Philistines. They don't even know how many it is. But he clearly sees something in Jonathan. We don't know how long he's known him, but he says, look, I'm with you. Let's do this. And I appreciate the humility and the faith here from Jonathan. He says in verse 6, perhaps the Lord will act in our behalf. He doesn't presume. At this point, he doesn't know God's will. He's got a plan in mind. Right, this is what I'm going to go and do. And he will seek the Lord in a moment, as we'll see. But at that point, he doesn't know for sure. You know, there's the danger on one side of people just speaking so confidently that God has spoke to them. But the other side, there is the danger of people not seeking the Lord at all. Perhaps it's humility. But the second half of that verse is great faith, isn't it? Nothing can hinder the Lord from saving. What an incredible statement. That is a verse that stands the test of time. That is true from the Garden of Eden to the Garden of Revelation. That is true for eternity, that nothing can hinder the Lord from saving. It is God who intervenes. Nothing can hinder him. He is the all-powerful God. Picking up in verse 8, Jonathan said, come on then, we'll go across towards them and let them see us. If they say to us, wait there until we come to you, we will stay where we are and not go up to them. But if they say, come up to us, we will climb up, because that will be our sign that the Lord has given them into our hands. So both of them showed themselves to the Philistine outpost. Look, said the Philistines, the Hebrews are crawling out of the holes that they're hiding in. The men of the outpost shouted to Jonathan and his armor bearer, come up to us and we'll teach you a lesson. So Jonathan said to his armor bearer, climb up after me. the Lord has given them into the hand of Israel. Such boldness, such courage, the fearless faith. Trust in the Lord with all of your heart. This is two men with one sword going up against, as I say, they don't know how many Philistines. We find out in verse 14 that it was 20 Philistines. But it wasn't just two men and one sword, was it? It was two men with one sword and one mighty God. I read these verses and I get kind of Gideon vibes. God called him to lead the battle against the Midianites. But actually, they've got too many people. God knows the heart of men. They would very quickly attribute their victory to their own strength. Look at what we've done. We were mighty in battle. But God whittled down the numbers to make it very clear that it was God who won the battle. Nobody could argue it. And again, it's the same here. Jonathan is a great warrior. Jonathan is a faithful follower of the Lord. But don't get it twisted. Jonathan isn't the main character. It is God who wins the battle. All Jonathan did is trust. Trust in the Lord with all of your heart. Because of that, God made the path straight. This isn't just an Old Testament reality. There are a number of verses that point out that with God, we can do amazing things even today. Matthew 19, verse 26, with man, this is impossible, but with God, all things are possible. Ephesians 3, verse 20, now to him who is able to do immeasurably more than all we ask or imagine. Yes, our battle is not against flesh and blood. We don't go out to fight with swords and spears. But as I've said already in this series, we are in a battle and we have to be men and women of faith. And we do that by trusting the Lord. You know, so many people in our society put their trust in things or people that can't bear that weight. But God can take the weight. He has broad shoulders. The word trust in Proverbs 3 verse 5 is a Hebrew word that means to come before and lie down flat, which on the face of it seems a little bit strange. The image here is of somebody coming before a king or a ruler of some kind and lying down flat with their arms out wide, which showed that they were bringing nothing of themselves. So you're showing complete humility and complete dependence on the person. They can do whatever they want to you. And that's what it means. This is what trusting God is. The Lord is so good. The Lord is faithful. He has shown himself over and over again to be the one true living God, the God who we can rely on, the God who we can trust. Jonathan seemed to have already realized that his father, although the king, was, you know, he was irrational. He was a bit reckless. He was inconsistent in his worship. He was looking for shortcuts and was currently sat under a tree, stationary and hesitant, even though he had 600 soldiers with him. I don't think Jonathan really trusted him, but he did trust his armor bearer and he did trust God. So the question for you today, do you trust the Lord? Do you trust him to protect you? Do you trust him to provide for you? Do you trust that he has got things covered? It's humbling, isn't it, to be in a situation where we don't know all the answers, even though we long to. But it's also freeing. We don't have to know how everything is working together for good. We don't have to understand why difficult things come. We don't have to fully understand why things happen in the way that they do, but we do have to trust. This is the command of Proverbs 3, and Jonathan lived it out in 1 Samuel 14. Actions speak louder than words, don't they? We know we're meant to trust. We sing about it. We hear preachers about it. And people like me go on and on and on about it. But when the rubber hits the road, we show our true colours. It's really easy to say, God, I trust you for all my provisions when the fridge is full. But it's a different situation when you're on your last can of beans and you have no idea where your next meal is going to come from. It's all well and good saying, God, I trust you for my health when you feel absolutely fine. But what about if you start to feel ill? What if the doctor says it's not good news? It's all well and good saying you trust God when you're sat under the pomegranate tree with 600 soldiers, but what about when you're halfway up a hill to start a fight with some Philistines, just you and your mate? Trust the Lord and what? Submit to him. The meaning of this Hebrew word is to know him by experience. I absolutely love that. In all your ways, you're going to know God by experience. Because you and the Lord have history, and he has shown himself to be faithful. Remember earlier that I mentioned in chapter 13 that Jonathan had won a battle. We don't know all the details, but he had recently experienced God acting on his behalf. In all your ways, you're going to know God by experience, because you and the Lord have history, and he has shown himself to be faithful. Remember earlier that I mentioned in chapter 13 that Jonathan had won a battle. We don't know all the details, but he had recently experienced God acting on his behalf. And so he heads up that hill

submit to God, acknowledge God, and what? He will make your paths straight. We see from Jonathan's experience that a straight path doesn't necessarily mean an easy path. A straight path doesn't necessarily mean a clear path. A straight path doesn't mean a wide path. Jesus himself said, narrow is the path. But the path will be straight. It will be straight in that you will know the right direction to go. Lean not on your own understanding. Submit to him, and the result is straight paths. God will lead you and guide you. The question is, will you follow his lead? Okay, picking up in verse 13, Jonathan climbed up using his hands and feet with his armor bearer right behind him. The Philistines fell before Jonathan, and his armor bearer followed and killed behind him. In that first attack, Jonathan and his armor bearer killed some 20 men in an area of about an acre. Well, it's like a scene from a film, isn't it? We always love the underdog, the one guy, you know, beating up loads of people in a pub or a street fight, people who really deserved it. You can imagine the epic music rising in the background as they make it to the top of the hill. No time for a break, no time to catch their breath. They just attack. You know, can you imagine the humor that the Philistines probably had as they watched these two men climbing up the hill to their certain death? The Philistines had the higher ground. They had significantly more people, and they had far more weapons. They probably thought that this would just be light work, easy pickings. And whether they realized it or not, when Jonathan started heading up the hill, to kill him would have meant that they had killed the king's son, and that news would have spread through the camp. Instead, fear and confusion spreads, panic spreads as these two Israelite men start to kill them all. But as heroic as this might be from these two men, we see in verse 15 who it is who's won the battle. Verse 15, then panic struck the whole army, those in the camp and field, and those in the outposts and raiding parties, and the ground shook. Listen to this. It was a panic sent by the Lord. This is God's intervention. This is not a natural fight. This is a supernatural fight. And the Lord has intervened. The Lord has got involved. The Lord has given his blessing to Jonathan, who has sought to push back the Philistines, the enemies of Israel, the enemies of God. Jonathan says, I'm going to go. Lord, are you in this? And God shows that he is on the side of Jonathan. From verse 15 to 23, we see the rest of the Israelite army realize that something's going on, and they start to attack these panicking Philistines. But verse 18 and 19 are really interesting. Saul said to Abijah, bring the Ark of God. At this time, it was with the Israelites. While Saul was talking to the priest, the tumult of the Philistine camp increased more and more. So Saul said to the priest, withdraw your hand. So verse 18, it seems that Saul is seeking guidance from the Lord, but in the last moment, he tells the priest to stop. Saul seems to be caught up in the commotion that's going on, that he actually decides he doesn't need God's guidance. He just says, right, we're going to go and we are going to attack. Now, this is never mentioned again, but it's another sign that things aren't good with Saul, where Jonathan, in the very same chapter, waits to see whether God is with him, and then goes up the hill. Saul decides he hasn't got time for that. We can't wait to seek the Lord. There's too much going on. We need to act now. Is it not the case that often when life gets busy, the first thing to be sacrificed in our lives is time seeking the Lord? I've got too much on to read my Bible today. I can't commit any time to prayer. I'm just too busy. It makes me think of the old book by an author who has in recent years, sadly, fallen. But the title of the book still stands, Too Busy Not to Pray. Saul was too busy to not seek the Lord, but he told the priest to withdraw his hand. It's just another sign of where Saul's heart is at. So in the day that Jonathan could have been killed by the Philistines, he doesn't realize that the greater threat is actually his own father. Saul had bound the army earlier in the day so that no one was allowed to eat anything before, verse 24, evening came. Jonathan had not heard this because, you know, he was out there battling Philistines on his own with his armor bearer. So when he sees some honey in the forest, he tastes a bit. And at the end of verse 27, it says, his eyes brightened. Obviously, his blood sugar was low and a nice little sweet treat perked him up. Jonathan is then told about his father's oath and

0: Picking up in verse 29, Jonathan said, "My father has made trouble for the country. See how my eyes brightened when I tasted a little of this honey. How much better it would have been if the men had eaten today some of the plunder they took from their enemies. Would not the slaughter of the Philistines have been greater?" That day, after the Israelites had struck down the Philistines from Michmash to Ajalon, they were exhausted. They pounced on the plunder, and taking sheep, cattle, and calves, they butchered them on the ground and ate them together with the blood. Then someone said to Saul, "Look, the men are sinning against the Lord by eating meat that has blood in it." So Saul imposed a fast. It was unnecessary, and it was not God ordained. It doesn't lead to a reverence for God. It doesn't lead to a better outcome in battle. What it actually leads to is sin. In Leviticus 17, in the law of Moses, the Israelites were commanded to not eat meat that had blood in it. Any meat that they ate had to be drained of all the blood because the life is in the blood. But because the soldiers are so famished, they're so hungry because they've been battling all day on an empty stomach, they can't wait to treat the meat in the right way. And they're just like scavengers. They just jump on it and they start eating as soon as they can. It's a sad reality that legalism often leads to more sin. Just take the Pharisees, who added all these arbitrary rules on top of the law, and then they held people to this greater standard, even though themselves, they were ignoring the basic elements of the law. What's the heart of the law? To love God and to love people. And they weren't doing that. They were focusing on these laws that they had made. The truth is, sometimes the people that look the most religious, who look the most observant, are actually the ones who abound in sin the most. So to deal with this issue, Saul then makes an altar to the Lord. It's the first he's ever done. We see that in verse 35. And all the Israelites bring out cattle to be sacrificed. After this, Saul decides it's time to go out against the Philistines again. This time, he waits for God's blessing, and God doesn't answer. As we saw with Saul and the ark last week, and with his unlawful sacrifice, God is not mocked. He's not a genie in a lamp that you can just bring out when you want and he'll just somehow grant your wish. God remains silent. It's another indication that things are not right. Saul decides that it must be somebody's sin, and so he sets himself and Jonathan on one side and the rest of the Israelites on the other, and then they cast lots, and the lot falls on Saul and Jonathan. Let me read verse 43 to 46. Then Saul said to Jonathan, "Tell me what you've done." So Jonathan told him, "I merely tasted a little honey with the end of my staff, and now I must die?" Saul said, "May God deal with me ever so more severely if you do not die, Jonathan." But the men said to Saul, "Should Jonathan die, he who has brought about this great deliverance in Israel? Never. As surely as the Lord lives, not a hair on his head will fall to the ground. For he did this today with God's help." So the men rescued Jonathan, and he was not put to death. Then Saul stopped pursuing the Philistines, and they withdrew to their own land. Interesting, isn't it, that Saul's first thought is not, "Oh, I might have sinned." No, he straight away looks at his son Jonathan. Just think about that. Saul imposed an oath on the people. Even though he didn't have to, it was his own man-made rule that Jonathan hadn't even heard. And Saul still says, "Yep, you are going to die for this." But thankfully, the Israelites intervene en masse, and they basically save Jonathan's life. Saul was ready to kill his own son because he tasted a little bit of honey. But the people say no. How easy it is for us to look at other people's sin, particularly in areas that we've decided are very important. Maybe we have our own self-imposed rules, and some of them may well be good. But the problem with those rules is we often then hold other people to them as if they are biblical commands. So today I encourage you to examine your own heart. Instead of looking to others and where they may have failed and fallen, come before the Lord and say, "God, bring to mind any areas that I am not walking faithfully." And then remember the cross. Remember Jesus Christ, who climbed that hill himself with no armor bearer and fought the devil and won. He defeated sin and death. So when we look to him and cry out for mercy and forgiveness, it is granted because of the perfect sacrifice of Jesus Christ.
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On Hope for Today, we'll see, well, in the part in the Bible where Jesus answers the question about the greatest commandment. That's coming up in about 5 minutes for an hour. Let's enjoy this song by Lauren Daigle.

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1: It is a pleasure to spend time with you studying the Word of God. When we open this book and put our hearts into it, good things will happen. In today's lesson, we have another scribe asking Jesus a question. It seems we are in this section of Mark where the religious leaders keep trying to trap Jesus by what he says. It doesn't work, and he always has the best answers to their questions. Today's lesson is no exception. We must think deeply about Jesus' answer. It will have a big impact on everyone who does. Please turn to Mark 12 and enter into the lesson as we see how Jesus answered the question of which is the greatest commandment.
2: The teaching ministry the Lord has given me requires me to put my thoughts on paper, or at least on a computer screen. However, even if you don't write your thoughts down, you express them in words. And that's why we sometimes speak about a person's walk matching their talk. As we continue our study in Mark's Gospel, the narrative includes Jesus' interaction with one of the scribes. The scribes were men who drew up legal documents. They copied the scriptures. They devoted themselves to the study of the law and how it applied to daily life. Many of them were members of the Jewish council. It was called the Sanhedrin. They were influential in the moral and religious life of the Jewish people. The scribe that we read about in our text was quite discerning. So let's read Mark chapter 12, beginning with verse 28 and through verse 34. Then one of the scribes came, and having heard them reasoning together, perceiving that he had answered them well, asked him, "Which is the first commandment of all?" Jesus answered him, "The first of all commandments is, 'Hear, O Israel, the Lord our God, the Lord is one. And you shall love the Lord your God with all your heart, with all your soul, with all your mind, and with all your strength. This is the first commandment. And the second, like it, is this: you shall love your neighbor as yourself. There is no other commandment greater than these." So the scribe said to him, "Well said, teacher, you have spoken the truth, for there is one God, and there is no other but He. And to love Him with all the heart, with all the understanding, with all the soul, and with all the strength, and to love one's neighbor as oneself, is more than all the whole burnt offerings and sacrifices." Now when Jesus saw that he had answered wisely, he said to him, "You are not far from the kingdom of God." But after that, no one dared to question him. Jesus' interactions with the scribe show us the greatest commandment and how it impacts our lives today. The first part of this interaction is the question. Just before this, Jesus had silenced the Pharisees and the Sadducees. Jesus gave clear teaching on our responsibility to civil government and the undeniable reality of the resurrection. Those who were antagonizing Jesus meant it for evil, but he used their questions for our good. When this scribe saw how Jesus had silenced both of these groups, he was impressed. He knew that Jesus had answered them well. However, Luke records that this scribe was actually testing Jesus. So I conclude he admired Jesus, and yet he still remained critical. His question is, which is the first or foremost of all the commandments? By foremost, he means the first in rank and the first in importance. The scribes declared that there were 248 affirmative precepts, as many as the human body's members, and there were 365 negative precepts, as many as there are days in the year, and the total is 613, which is the number of letters in the Decalogue. Here again, the basis of the question is about works. The rich young ruler had asked, "What must I do to inherit eternal life?" This scribe asked, "Which of the commands is most important for me to keep? How can I make myself acceptable to God?" And you know, many people are still asking this question today. They try to reduce a relationship with Jesus to a list of actions, either approved or prohibited. Now, while we cannot be sure about this man's motives, we can commend him for wanting to know the truth. Thoughtful questions are often the first step in our spiritual growth, and we should learn how to ask them too. So we have the question. The next part of the interaction then is the response. And I don't think this scribe got the answer he was expecting. Jesus said, "The first of all the commandments is, 'Hear, O Israel, the Lord our God, the Lord is one.'" Interestingly, the Hebrew word echad, which is our English word one, implies a unity in plurality. In other words, it leaves room for the Trinity, God in three persons. Jesus quoted Deuteronomy chapter 6 and verse 4, the supreme testimony of Jewish faith. Now, each word is worthy of careful study, but the verb shema deserves special attention. There was a profound difference between the two ancient civilizations, Jewish and Greek. The Greeks were supreme masters of the visual arts. Jews were not primarily visual, as a matter of profound religious principle. The second commandment expressly forbade them from making any physical representation of God. Because God is invisible, he created the universe and is beyond it. He reveals himself only in speech. Jesus is the Logos. Therefore, the supreme religious act in Judaism is to listen. The Greeks worshipped what they saw, Israel worshipped what they heard. And that is why the key word of Judaism is Shema, hear. God is not something we see, he is a voice we hear. Moses described the supreme revelation at Mount Sinai. "Then the Lord spoke to you out of the fire. You heard the sound of words, but saw no form. There was only a voice." Deuteronomy 4:12. In my study, I learned that the biblical Hebrew has no word for obey. But one rabbi said, "Hear, O Israel," means, and I'm quoting, "Listen, concentrate, give the word of God your most focused attention. Engage all your faculties, intellectual and emotional. Make his will your own." That sounds like obedience to me. He goes on, "For what he commands you to do is not irrational or arbitrary, but for your welfare, the welfare of your people, and ultimately for the benefit of all humanity." So if this scribe thinks about a box he can check in order to get God's approval, Jesus dismisses that idea. Jesus highlights the need for relationships and love. God wanted to live among his people. He wanted them to know him intimately, to have fellowship with him. And you know that's still his desire today. Then Jesus quotes Deuteronomy 6:5. "You shall love the Lord your God with all your heart, with all your soul, and with all your strength." Jesus, quote, differs from the original because Jesus added mind to heart, soul, and strength. I'm glad he did that because some intellectuals today loudly proclaim that faith in an invisible God is irrational. You know, that's amusing to me since they believe in many other things they can't see, things like wind, oxygen, the force of gravity, and so much more. Jesus said, "You shall love God with all your being." This is the key, because when you and I love God wholly, his words are not seen as burdensome rules to be followed. Rather, we see them as wise guidelines for our protection. 1 John 5:2 and 3. And if we follow them, we will become the whole person that God intends for us to be. This leads us naturally to the second part of Jesus' response. He said, "You shall love your neighbor as yourself." Now I confess, that's easy to read, but hard to do. We care for ourselves. Nobody has to tell us to do that. We are born that way. However, we don't need commands when we love someone wholeheartedly. I don't need a command to come to the office every day to earn a living to support my wife, and she doesn't need a command to do laundry or cook meals. We do these things because we love each other. We're committed to each other. These two commandments Jesus gave are firmly linked together in 1 John 4:20 and 21. "If anyone says, 'I love God,' and hates his brother, he's a liar. For he who does not love his brother whom he has seen cannot love God whom he has not seen. And this commandment we have from him: whoever loves God must also love his brother." And we will love our brother if we love God with all of our heart, soul, mind, and strength. And in doing so, we will obey the greatest commandment. The final part of this interaction, then, is the reaction. The scribe was impressed with what Jesus said. He said, "You have spoken the truth, for there is one God and no other but He. And to love Him with all the heart and all the understanding, all the soul and all the strength, and to love one's neighbor as oneself, is more than all the whole burnt offerings and sacrifices." Where did the scribe get that comparison? Well, in 1 Samuel 15, he remembered how God told the people of Israel to eradicate the Amalekites, but King Saul spared the king and the best of the livestock. When he was confronted by Samuel, he made excuses, and he tried to blame the people. And then Samuel said to him, "Has the Lord as great delight in burnt offerings and sacrifices as in obeying the voice of the Lord? Behold, to obey is better than sacrifice, and to hearken than the fat of rams." Incidentally, the words "hear" and "hearken" come from similar Hebrew words. So Jesus commends this man for using his mind to good effect. We know that because of his wise answer. And Jesus said to him, "You are not far from the kingdom of God." He didn't say you're in the kingdom, he said you're close. You're starting to understand what it means when the Lord God is regarded as the sovereign king and we are willing to love him for who he is. Our text concludes with a double negative. No man after that dared ask him anything. The debate was closed, and Jesus was the winner on every side. So, do I love God with all my heart, soul, mind, and strength? Do you? If I'm honest, the answer is no. I turn my mind to 1,000 other things. And how well do I love my neighbor? Loving my neighbor is an outflow of loving God. If I ask you, what's the greatest sin, what would you say? Murder? Adultery? Idolatry? If this is the great commandment, then the greatest sin would be the failure to keep it. My only hope is to rest in the one who kept the great commandment perfectly. Every second of his life, he loved the Father with all his heart, soul, mind, and strength. He fulfilled the law of God, and he alone can save me. I trust alone in his righteousness, and I hope you do too.
1: Thanks, J. Mark, for guiding our thoughts through this lesson. Jesus really is incredible. Once again, I was amazed at how easily he handled this question. It is like he knows all about how we think and operate. And we know he does. He knew the Old Testament and all the commandments they had added. And he took all of that and summarized it into two memorable, profound steps. Love God and love others. Simple to remember and much harder to do. I don't think there's anyone who would say they have this figured out and are exactly where they should be. And these two things really need to be the foundation of all we do. Jesus answered this question perfectly. We need his help to love him most. May your love for God grow to the next level. I am thankful he is so kind and patient. He meets us right where we are, no matter where we are, and he guides us in our love for him. What an incredible journey.
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6: Today we take a look at a parable or a story that Jesus told that's in Luke chapter 10. It's the story of the Good Samaritan. This is one of the most well-known stories of Jesus. Even many people who don't make a habit of reading the Bible have heard of it. It's about a man who went down to Jericho on a road and was confronted by robbers who beat him and left him for dead. And three individuals passed along the same route. Two of them were religious. One was a priest, another was a Pharisee, I believe, and both of them happened to leave the man. And so then a Samaritan comes along and tends to the man's needs and gives him a ride to a hotel of some sort, an inn, and then he also pays for the man's convalescence, for his recovery. So this is extreme generosity and taking on of risk of this Samaritan to befriend this stranger. And Jesus tells this story couched in the context of a person asking what they need to do to inherit eternal life. When the individual says that they've pretty well kept the law of God, which is a fairly arrogant response, but when Jesus hears this, he then, in order to demonstrate whom this individual should show kindness and love to, tells the story of the Good Samaritan. It's kind of interesting that in Jesus' stories, characters are portrayed very clearly, very cleanly as either being good or bad. And you get to a conclusion very simply that a person, oh, that's a bad person, or that's a good person. In fact, there's kind of a sense of judgment of these individuals, how God sees them in an ultimate sense, that an individual is wicked or a person is good. And this carries through in stories such as the rich man and Lazarus. The rich man seems ending up in hell because of his greed and his selfishness and his inability to see lovingly the needs of others and act on it. Lazarus, meanwhile, it says, did not receive his good things in this life and instead would receive them in heaven. There are the wise and foolish virgins, the young girls waiting for the wedding banquet, five of whom have enough oil for their lamps to wait for the bridegroom to come, and five of whom who do not. And they're just categorized as wise or foolish. Well, the reason this is so stark of a description is because these are stories about spiritual character, about the fact that eternal things hang in the balance. And so, once again, is the story of the Good Samaritan, individuals who fail to show God's love and mercy, or the one individual who, contrasting this, shows the pity and the compassion of God. In other words, he gets it when it comes to being God's representative. Now, this road to Jericho is an interesting thing, because it was a rough road. It was visited by robbers. It was in a more wilderness, desert area. I've been on the road from Jerusalem to Jericho. It's a very steep, difficult climb for walkers, and it would be very remote, so it would provide the perfect location for road robbers to come along and to ambush people, because there's a very winding path that takes a person down, and they could come around a corner and be confronted by people wishing them ill intent. And so this guy goes down the road to Jericho. It seems like he's alone. We don't know if he's traveling in the morning, afternoon, nighttime. We don't know why he is on the road. And in fact, this is not even addressed in the story of Jesus. That's very interesting point, because sometimes when we run into people that need help, we are tempted to judge them and to say, well, they made their bed, now they have to sleep in it, or that was really foolish on their part, they're just getting what they deserve. I'm sure someone might have been tempted to say, well, why was the guy on the road to Jericho in the first place without going with other people? Or why was he traveling at that time of day? You know, Jesus doesn't judge the man's situation. It's simply a case that presents itself as someone in need. And that's a good principle for us to understand, too. There are so many times when we would like to excuse ourselves from being compassionate and merciful by looking at the circumstances under which this individual got into trouble or in need. It's a good reminder of the parable of the Good Samaritan, that it's not really our ultimate responsibility to judge this person's consequences. More so, it's our responsibility to show the love of God and to help individuals that obviously need it. There is an interesting thing going on here with these two people that pass by on the other side of the road. There is a priest, and then there's a Levite. I think I previously referenced that wrong, but it was a Levite who was the second man. Both of these individuals were from the priestly clan, and there's more at work here than just callous indifference. This is oftentimes not understood. And in fact, individuals who are faithless or who like to show the hypocrisy, supposedly, of believers reference things like this, and they say, see, look at these religious types. They didn't even give a hand. And then they try to extend that somehow to make Christians today look bad. Individuals that try such things are absolutely clueless about the Bible, and in the end, they show themselves to be having a really, really poor understanding of faith and of believers. Really, what's going on here is that the priest and Levite were also constrained by the law of God, which called for purity. They weren't to contaminate themselves, and one of the things that they weren't supposed to be contaminated with was dead bodies. It's entirely possible, especially if this was at nighttime, that these two did not want to go near a dead body, assuming that this person was dead. They would find themselves in kind of a double bind. They know they should help someone if they're in need, but on the other hand, they're supposed to avoid the dead body in order to retain ceremonial cleanness, as it was described in the law of God. So it's not just a simple case of these two being indifferent to the needs of the man. Were they wrong not to help? Well, in the end, it seems so. Jesus shows that the Samaritan is willing to get his hands full of blood, so to speak, to bind up the man, to expend his money. And that's really the key theme about this parable, is that there is a stress, there is a demand for believers in Christ and for people who love God that we retain our purity, our cleanness, so to speak. We don't want to get wrapped up in the evil of the world. We want to stay sober. We want to stay clean. We want to honor Jesus. And sometimes we're afraid that we're going to get sucked into something that's not good. Well, in the end, pity is more important than purity, in a sense. Mercy is more important than maintaining your distance and your holiness, so to speak. Another way to put it is that love always trumps legality. So Jesus demonstrates this himself. He shows individuals that he is willing to be so-called in touch with the contaminated, sinful world. Look at how he defends the woman who had fallen into sin against her accusers of adultery. But then he tells her, go and leave your life of sin. He's willing to touch lepers and to heal them and the blind. And he is willing to get involved with sinners in order to bring the forgiveness, the healing, the mercy of God. This is in line with the Old Testament prophets who said of the Lord, I desire mercy, not sacrifice. Not meaning that God's not interested in our offerings, but that he wants us ultimately to be compassionate. In Micah, God said that the goal was to seek justice, to love mercy, and to walk humbly with your God. Well, this is what Jesus is demonstrating with the parable of the Good Samaritan. And notice the fantastic generosity, the same generosity that God has shown you in Jesus Christ. God has forgiven your sins. He has brought you the gift of eternal life. He's adopted you as his child. You were like the wounded person on the road, and God has picked you up and bound you up and forgiven you and restored you, all free of charge, like the Good Samaritan. No wonder that this story exists to teach us that it's not just good enough to emulate Jesus by being good and keeping to ourselves, but that we need to do good to others, to express the same compassion and mercy and tenderness that God has shown us. Oh, please be a person with a soft heart, tender and compassionate, as God has been toward you in Jesus.

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We appreciate your helpful thoughts and biblical insight. And thank you, friends, for joining us for The Word today. We hope that you were blessed by the message. 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
1: And I'm Dawn Edwards.
0: Today we begin a new series of programmes which look at the basis of Christianity. As we look at various parts of the Bible, we'll talk about the foundational truths on which followers of Jesus base their faith. We start right at the beginning in the book of Genesis. We want to look at the first two chapters. It would take too long to read both of them in full, and so we'll take just a few verses from each chapter. Ian Milmine reads Genesis 1, verses 1 to 5.
2: In the beginning God created the heavens and the earth. Now the earth was formless and empty. Darkness was over the surface of the deep, and the Spirit of God was hovering over the waters. And God said, "Let there be light," and there was light. God saw that the light was good, and he separated the light from the darkness. God called the light day, and the darkness he called night. And there was evening, and there was morning, the first day.
1: And now Genesis 2, verses 1 to 7.
2: Thus the heavens and the earth were completed in all their vast array. By the seventh day, God had finished the work he had been doing. So on the seventh day, he rested from all his work. And God blessed the seventh day and made it holy, because on it he rested from all the work of creating that he had done. This is the account of the heavens and the earth when they were created. When the Lord God made the earth and the heavens, no shrub of the field had yet appeared on the earth, and no plant of the field had yet sprung up. The Lord God had not sent rain on the earth, and there was no man to work the ground, but streams came up from the earth and watered the whole surface of the ground. And the Lord God formed man from the dust of the ground, and breathed into his nostrils the breath of life, and man became a living being.
0: Now here's Kath Lefroy with her summary of the first two chapters of Genesis.
3: The word Genesis means beginnings. God was before the beginnings of heaven and earth. He created the heaven and the earth, everything that we see and everything that we do not see. God created. God's Spirit brooded over the formless emptiness. Then God's creative voice boomed. Then God spoke, "Light," and light appeared. It separated the darkness and the light. Day one. These days aren't 24 hours as we know them, but periods of time. The Bible isn't a science textbook, but does give the order of the created world. God made it the perfect environment for the crown of his creation, human beings, man and woman, to live in harmony with each other and in harmony with himself. But God also gave them free will to roam in the most beautiful garden and enjoy creation and each other, and to delight themselves in the abundance of the provision, the fruits, seeds, and everything. There was only one tree which God said should be avoided, the tree of the knowledge of good and evil. Touch that, and death would come. God had spoken.
1: Kath Lefroy with a summary of the events in Genesis chapters 1 and 2.

0: So now let's look at some questions raised by the passage. Firstly, what do we learn in these chapters about the person and character of God?
1: These chapters tell us that God is all-powerful. He was able to create the heavens and the earth, the stars and planets, and all the created things on earth, such as plants, animals, and of course, mankind.
0: God is also shown to be entirely good, and everything he created was good. Having made man, he wanted to give him a companion. He was concerned that he should not be alone, and so he made woman.
1: God's purpose in creation was good, too. Everything was to function in harmony for man's well-being. There was no wickedness, unkindness, or cruelty in the Garden of Eden.
0: The personal nature of God comes out here as well. He has emotions. He's pleased with his creation. He talks to man. He created man to have a relationship with himself. Surely only a personal God would do that.
1: This passage helps us to understand God's original purpose for many things. Let's look first at his purpose for man in verses 26 to 30 of the first chapter. Here's Ian Milmine again.
2: Then God said, "Let us make man in our image and in our likeness, and let them rule over the fish of the sea and the birds of the air, over the livestock, over all the earth, and over all the creatures that move along the ground." So God created man in his own image. In the image of God he created him, male and female he created them. God blessed them and said to them, "Be fruitful and increase in number. Fill the earth and subdue it. Rule over the fish of the sea and the birds of the air and over every living creature that moves on the ground." Then God said, "I give you every seed-bearing plant on the face of the whole earth and every tree that has fruit with seed in it. They will be yours for food. And to all the beasts of the earth, and all the birds of the air, and all the creatures that move on the ground, everything that has the breath of life in it, I give every green plant for food." And it was so.
1: Man was to be God's representative on earth, to control the earth and live happily in it. Everything was created for man to enjoy and use.

0: Adam and Eve, the first man and woman, were told by God to create a family. They were to multiply, in effect, to create the human race, and the family was to be the main social group, bringing stability and security.
1: Adam was given work to do in the garden. Chapter 2, verse 15, tells us about God's original purpose for work.
2: The Lord God took the man and put him in the Garden of Eden to work it and take care of it.
1: Work was to be the main activity for man on earth. He was commanded by God to develop and take care of the earth's vast resources.
0: Finally, these two chapters of Genesis also set out God's purposes for society and the environment. God wanted free-flowing and loving relationships, both between man, woman, and himself. It was all about relationships and care for the environment. Unfortunately, we don't have to look much further into the book of Genesis, or in fact the world around us today, to see how far things have fallen from these original purposes of God. Why then did it all go wrong?
1: Well, God gave mankind one special gift, freedom. God didn't want man to simply be a puppet who would do whatever God wanted. He gave man the chance to disobey God if he chose to do so, and this is exactly what Adam did. This choice came because of the tree that gave knowledge of good and evil. God told Adam he could eat of any fruit in the garden except this tree.
0: You see, man had complete freedom to enjoy the life God gave him. Adam wasn't the same as the rest of creation. The animals didn't have this freedom. They did, and still do, just what their created instinct tells them. They have no real choice. Man was different, and in the end, a wrong choice led to his downfall.

0: So how can we apply this passage today? Here's the Reverend Richard Brunton with some thoughts on how to relate the passage to daily life.
1: Genesis reveals to us that the reason behind existence, the reason behind the planets, the solar system, the created world as we know it, the reason behind the animals and the birds and the flowers and the trees, the reason behind man himself is very simply, God has made us. And if it is true that God has made us, then the responsibility we have is simply to come to the one who made us and to ask him to help us to live to the very best of his intentions. If I could take my car back to the manufacturer, if I could even take it to the man who stood on the assembly line and did most of the work, if I take anything that has been made back to the origin, back to the people who put it together and said, look, what did you intend? I'm not getting the best out of this. I have this object, I have this thing, but it's not really working. Can you show me, what am I doing wrong? Where have I made mistakes? Where am I mistreating? Or are there things that I've not switched on? Are there attributes to this item that I've overlooked? If you would do that with a car, if you would do that with something mechanical, something electrical, how much more should we do that with our lives? Today, as you've listened to this program, you have the unique and special opportunity of coming to the one who made you and saying, Lord God, you made me. Would you show me how this life that you've given to me can be lived to the full? And we would commend to you the Lord Jesus, who died to be your Saviour. And by getting into a right relationship with God and asking him to deal with all that sin and jealousy, hatred, anger, pride, selfishness, and all those sorts of things, by saying, Jesus, just come and change my heart. Instead of fighting you and rebelling against you and just doing what I want, help me to do what you want. Coming into relationship with God as Father, Saviour and Lord will completely reshape your life, and you will enjoy being the one that he created, and your life will never be the same.
2: Richard Brunton. Well, that's all we have time for this week. 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If you'd like more details of the Sayan courses, please write to us. 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
0: Join us again next time when we'll look at another person who met with Jesus. Until then, from Dawn Edwards and me, Patrick Woodward, goodbye.

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Peace be with you, listening friends. We greet you in the name of God, the Lord of peace, who wants everyone to understand and submit to the way of righteousness that he has established and have true peace with him forever. We are happy to be able to return today to present your program, The Way of Righteousness. We are still studying in the Torah. As you know, the Torah is the first book in the writings of the prophets and is divided into five sections or books. The first section is called that he has established and have true peace with him forever. We are happy to be able to return today to present your program, The Way of Righteousness. We are still studying in the Torah. As you know, the Torah is the first book in the writings of the prophets and is divided into five sections or books. The first section is called Genesis, which means the beginning.

0: contains the amazing and wonderful account of how God freed the children of Israel from the bondage of their slavery in the land of Egypt. Before we get into the book of Exodus, let us review what we have studied in the first book of the Holy Scriptures. It is crucial that we have a thorough knowledge of the book of Genesis because it is the foundation that God has laid so that we might understand and believe all that is written in the other books of the prophets who follow. Do you remember the first verse of the book of Genesis? It says,
1: "In the beginning, God created the heavens and the earth."
0: This is important. In the beginning, God. When nothing yet existed, only one existed. That one was God. Next, we learned how God created millions of holy angels by the power of His eternal Word and His Holy Spirit. God created the angels so that they might serve Him and praise Him forever. Among the angels was one with superior wisdom and beauty. That one was Lucifer, the chief of the angels. However, the scriptures tell us that there was a day when Lucifer became conceited and despised God in his heart. Lucifer and many other angels began to devise a plan to overthrow God. However, no one can overthrow God. God cannot tolerate those who rebel against Him, refusing His rule. That's why God expelled Lucifer and his evil angels and changed the name of Lucifer to Satan, which means adversary. And after God expelled Satan and his angels, He created for them the fire of hell. The scriptures say that on the day of judgment, God, the righteous one, will throw Satan into that fire along with all who follow him. Next, we read how the Lord created the world for the people whom He planned to create. Man is the most important creature of all that God created, because man was created in the image of God. God wanted to have a deep and wonderful relationship with man. That is why He placed in the soul of man a mind capable of knowing God. God gave him a heart capable of loving God and entrusted him with a will capable of obeying God. Next, we saw how God placed a test before the man and woman whom He had created. God warned Adam, saying,
1: "You are free to eat from any tree in the garden, but you must not eat from the tree of the knowledge of good and evil, for in the day that you eat of it, you will surely die."
0: That is, you'll be separated from me forever. However, we saw how our ancestors, Adam and Eve, chose to obey Satan by eating from the tree which God had forbidden. Consequently, the Word of God says,
1: "Sin entered into the world through one man, and death through sin. And in this way, death came to all men."
0: How true it is, the old African saying, that an epidemic is not confined to the one from whom it originates. Because of Adam's sin, we are all sinners. Because of Adam's sin, we all deserve to die and face God's judgment. Next, we learned how God expelled Adam and Eve from the Garden of Paradise because of their sin. However, before He expelled them, God announced how He planned to send into the world a Redeemer to save the children of Adam from the power of Satan and from the penalty of sin. God, in His wonderful design, had a plan to redeem sinners. His plan was to send into the world a perfect man who would not be contaminated by the sin of Adam. This righteous man would willingly shed his blood to pay the debt of sin for the children of Adam. In this way, God could forgive people of their sins without compromising His justice. Truly, what God promised concerning the coming Redeemer was an amazing promise. Next, we saw how God confirmed that wonderful promise by sacrificing some animals and making for Adam and Eve clothes of skin. God was teaching Adam and Eve that the payment for sin is death, and that without the shedding of blood, there is no forgiveness of sin. After that, we learned about Adam's first two sons, Cain and Abel. We saw how Abel offered God a lamb without blemish and slaughtered it, thus symbolizing the Redeemer who was to come into the world and die for sinners. As for Cain, he tried to approach God through his own efforts, offering him what he had cultivated. Consequently, the scriptures say,
1: "The Lord accepted Abel, but He did not accept Cain."

0: Why did God not accept the sacrifice of Cain? Because God's law did not say the payment for sin is good works. Rather, it stated,
1: the payment for sin is death, and without the shedding of blood, there is no forgiveness of sin.
0: God pleaded with Cain to repent and accept the way of righteousness that he had ordained, but Cain became furious and killed his younger brother Abel. Most of Adam's descendants followed the footsteps of Cain, so that by the time of Noah, the scriptures say that
1: God saw how great man's wickedness on the earth had become, and that every inclination of the thoughts of his heart was only evil all the time.
0: Because of man's wicked heart, God purposed to send a flood to wipe out rebellious sinners. In that corrupt time, only Noah believed God, which was why God told him to build a large boat, which would be a refuge for all who entered it. God was patient with sinners for a long, long time while Noah was constructing the boat. However, no one repented and entered the boat except Noah and his family. Noah had three sons, Shem, Ham, and Japheth. The prophet Abraham descended from Shem. We read how God commanded Abraham to leave his father's house and go to the land of Canaan. God planned to make of Abraham a new nation from which the prophets of God and the Savior of the world would come forth. That is why God said to Abraham,
1: you will be a door of blessing, and all the nations of the earth will be blessed through you.
0: Thus, Abraham became the father of Isaac in his old age, just as God had promised. Isaac then became the father of Jacob, and Jacob, whom God renamed Israel, became the father of 12 sons. And from the 12 sons of Jacob originated the new nation which God had promised Abraham, the nation of Israel. In the past three programs, we have been looking into the captivating story of the sons of Jacob, particularly the one named Joseph, the 11th son. The elder brothers of Joseph hated him, but God blessed him and made him the ruler of all the land of Egypt. After that, a famine fell on Egypt and the whole land of Canaan, causing great misery. As a result, Jacob and his sons had nothing to eat. When Jacob heard that Egypt had grain, he sent his sons there. We then saw how Joseph made himself known to his brothers, forgave them, and called his father and all his family to move and settle in Egypt. Thus, at the end of the book of Genesis, we see that the children of Israel were no longer in the land of Canaan, which God had promised Abraham, but in Egypt. However, all this happened to fulfill what God had told Abraham a long time previously, when he said to him,
1: know for certain that your descendants will be strangers in a country not their own, and they will be enslaved and ill-treated 400 years. But I will punish the nation they serve as slaves, and afterwards they will come out with great possessions.
0: God himself had his hand on all that happened to the children of Israel. Why did God allow Abraham's great-grandchildren, the Israelites, to settle in Egypt when he had promised them the land of Canaan? Because God intended to show forth his glory and his power through what would happen to the Israelites in the land of Egypt. God planned to deliver the children of Israel by his awesome power, so that everyone might know that he is the King of Kings, Lord of Lords, the Almighty. Now listening friends, in the few minutes that we have left today, let us read from the first chapter of the book of Exodus. The scripture says,
1: now Joseph and all his brothers and all that generation died, but the Israelites were fruitful and multiplied greatly and became exceedingly numerous, so that the land was filled with them. Then a new king who did not know about Joseph came to power in Egypt. Look, he said to his people, the Israelites have become much too numerous for us. Come, we must deal shrewdly with them, or they will become even more numerous, and if war breaks out, will join our enemies, fight against us, and leave the country. So they put slave masters over them to oppress them with forced labor, and they built Pithom and Ramses as store cities for Pharaoh. But the more they were oppressed, the more they multiplied and spread. So the Egyptians came to dread the Israelites and worked them ruthlessly. They made their lives bitter with hard labor in brick and mortar and with all kinds of work in the fields. In all their hard labor, the Egyptians used them ruthlessly. The king of Egypt said to the Hebrew midwives, whose names were Shiphrah and Puah, "When you help the Hebrew women in childbirth and observe them on the delivery stool, if it is a boy, kill him, but if it is a girl, let her live." The midwives, however, feared God and did not do what the king of Egypt had told them to do. They let the boys live. Then the king of Egypt summoned the midwives and asked them, "Why have you done this? Why have you let the boys live?" The midwives answered Pharaoh, "Hebrew women are not like Egyptian women. They are vigorous and give birth before the midwives arrive." So God was kind to the midwives, and the people increased and became even more numerous. And because the midwives feared God, he gave them families of their own. Then Pharaoh gave this order to all his people: "Every boy that is born, you must throw into the Nile, but let every girl live."
0: This is where the first chapter of the book of Exodus ends. In the will of God, in the next broadcast, we will get into this extraordinary story and see how God called a man and prepared him to deliver the children of Israel from the hand of Pharaoh, the wicked king of Egypt. Do you know the name of this man? Yes, it is Moses, the prophet of God, Moses. Thank you for listening. God bless you. And remember, as the scripture says,
1: "Everything that was written in the past was written to teach us, so that through endurance and the encouragement of the scriptures, we might have hope."

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4: We all love the idea of blessings, health, success, peace, maybe a bit of happiness along the way. But what if one of God's blessings doesn't feel like a blessing at all? What if it costs you? Hi, I'm Bernie Diamond and welcome again to Fresh. The Apostle Paul wrote to believers in the ancient city of Philippi, Philippians chapter 1, verse 29, God has blessed you in ways that serve Christ. He allowed you to believe in Christ. But that's not all. He's also given you the honor of suffering for Christ. Both of these bring glory to Christ. Paul penned those words from prison. He wasn't merely being poetic. He was living it. Faith in Christ had brought him change. Yet he saw even those as honor. The truth is, loving Jesus isn't about comfort, it's about courage. Serving him sometimes means swimming against the tide, standing for what's right when it costs something. So if following what's true feels hard, don't shrink back. You're in good company, because real faith doesn't run from sacrifice. It finds its joy in it. God's blessed you in ways that serve Christ. He allowed you to believe in Christ. But that's not all. He's also given you the honor of suffering for Christ. Both of these bring glory to Christ. That's God's word, fresh for you today. Friend, I am so passionate about seeing you live in the victory over your sin and circumstances that Jesus died and rose again to give you.
3: 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A bit of music and then we'll join Mrs. Freed for tonight's Woman to Woman.

0: Hello, friends. From time to time, we get caught up in our conversation about diets, and particularly when it refers to slimming, something nearly everybody talks about these days. The weight question can occupy too much of our time and energy too, though it doesn't seem to have the effect of getting off those unwanted pounds. It takes something more than talk, doesn't it? Well, we all know that. But we don't do too much about it, especially if there is something that looks really tempting on the menu. We kid ourselves by saying, well, we will take it just this once and then cut down tomorrow, which we rarely ever do. So, of course, we go on facing a problem. Oh, eat less of the rich things in life if you want to reduce, we are told over and over again. And, of course, we know that is true as well. Lots of the advice that we are given or read about may be very good, but if we don't follow it, then we can't expect the results that they claim. Anyway, today I am not really concerned about how to lose pounds so far as bodily weight goes, but I was struck one day with a great contrast when it comes to spiritual fitness, and that is what I want to talk about. There's a verse in Psalm 106 that says, He gave them their request, but sent leanness into their souls. And that is what I have in mind. Because just recently I was reading in Isaiah chapter 55 and noticed the words very especially, Let your soul delight itself in fatness. So there is leanness on the one hand and fatness on the other. And I wonder which we're going to choose, for choose we must. Remarkably enough, a healthy spiritual state is likened to fatness. Of course, it doesn't mean the fatness that we think of discarding in dieting, but the richness of a life that knows the Lord and walks with Him, following and abiding by His instructions. The richness of the life that is able to share with others out of their spiritual abundance. In another place, in Proverbs, we read that the liberal soul shall be made fat. So it is an attractive quality when it comes to the things of the Spirit. And I think that most of us can discern it when we come face to face with it. In verse 15 of Psalm 106, we see the contrast very plainly. The Lord had been so mindful of His people, done so much for them, but the time came when they were hankering for all the things that they had known in Egypt. God's provision was not enough to satisfy their cravings, so they felt. Somebody was recalling the old days, and that started a longing in them for the food which had been their familiar diet. The fish, the onions, the garlic, the leeks, and the cucumbers. This manna, although the provision of the Lord God, who knew their need, was just too monotonous for them. It was simple enough to fall into the snare of complaining, as others were doing. They wanted something more like what they were used to. Well, God heard all of that murmuring, and He was angry, for He had fed them to keep them in health. But we read, He gave them their request, but sent leanness into their soul. Perhaps their choice may have added fatness to their bodies and satisfied their taste for food of a different kind. But because it was not God's first choice for them, it meant that they became lean in soul. What a sad thing to read about those for whom He cared. Words like these should often pull us up and make us think, for it is so easy to be sidetracked with desires for one thing and the other that we can begin to lose out on our spiritual fatness. It doesn't pay to feel that we must have the same things that others have. When we get to even quietly complaining, the richness of our walk with the Lord thins out. The leanness will become visible to others, if not to ourselves first of all, for we affect the lives of others in one way or another. It was food that was their trouble, but it may not, and most likely will not be ours. But in so many other ways, it is possible to be possessed of a craving for more than the Lord sees is essential for us. Our wills and His may not be in harmony, and even though He knows what is best, we can go on pushing for the fulfillment of our own desires, and maybe the Lord will eventually grant them to us. And then one day, We will wake up to find that getting what we wanted left a bitter taste. It was not sweet, after all. We had been sidetracked. We get on the scales to test our weight from time to time, but if we had scales to test our spiritual loss, we might discover that they had gone back instead of forward. Leanness in our souls through unchecked desires. It is so evident in the Bible that God not only hears our cries for help in time of need, but he also hears the voice of our complaining. He hears the grievances that we air, the sighs of our dissatisfaction. We can all be tainted by these things, and well we know that they detract from our spiritual growth. Let your soul delight itself in fatness. Look for those things that will enrich you spiritually, the lasting things, when everything else has been swept away. It was the psalmist who said, "Thou preparest a table before me, and it is always spread. There is an abundance of all that we will ever need for our good, because no good thing will he withhold." The story is told of an eagle that one day swooped down on a lake and caught a large fish in its talons, and then started its upward climb, with the fish wriggling and struggling, but firmly held. The onlookers were following them upwards, and then they noticed that they were slowly descending again. The lower the bird got, the faster was the fall, until it finally splashed into the lake and died. It had such a grip on the fish that it could not let go, even when the weight was pulling it down. That great bird got more than it could cope with, and both were lost. The grip was too tight. It is that way when we let our desires cross with those of the Lord. So keep up your appetite for spiritual things. Remember that fatness is a healthy sign as you grow in the things of the Lord. Now that's something for you to ponder over today. So bye-bye and God bless you.
1: 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And today's truth comes from the book of Acts chapter 6 and Hebrews chapter 4 with Bishop Frank Retief. 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
3: Acts chapter 1 and verse 6. So when they met together, they asked him, "Lord, are you at this time going to restore the kingdom to Israel?" He said to them, "It is not for you to know the times or dates the Father has set by his own authority. But you will receive power when the Holy Spirit comes on you, and you will be my witnesses in Jerusalem and in all Judea and Samaria and to the ends of the earth." And after he said this, he was taken up before their very eyes, and a cloud hid him from their sight. They were looking intently up into the sky as he was going, when suddenly two men dressed in white stood beside them. "Men of Galilee," they said, "why do you stand looking into the sky? This same Jesus who has been taken from you into heaven will come back in the same way that you have seen him go up into heaven." Now let me start my comments today by quoting from a book by the famous Christian apologist Os Guinness, who is one of my favorite authors. And in his latest book called Fool's Talk, he tells the following story. He refers to a novel by Dorothy Sayers. Now, some of you may have read some of Dorothy Sayers' novels, and some of you may not. And if you have read her novels, you'll know that she has a character in some of her novels called Harriet Vane. Some of you may remember that. Now, she also has another character called Lord Peter Wimsey, and these two characters pop up in her books all the time. Now, Harriet Vane, as described by Dorothy Sayers, was a very educated woman. She was, in her day and age, going back to the 20s and 30s, she was a graduate of Oxford University. She was a literary person. She wrote books, and she was famous in her liberal, very liberal circles, and she lived a very liberal life. And so finally she moves in with her boyfriend, and she lives with him for a year. And after a year, when he decides that she's reliable enough, he offers to marry her. And she becomes very angry. She says, "You have just used me for a year to size me up, and now you've decided that I'm worthy of it, you offer me a ring. So they had a tremendous row and she walked out, and shortly after she walked out, he was murdered. Well, the police soon discovered their relationship, and they soon zeroed in on Harriet Vane, and so they arrested her and held her for murder, and she was going to be tried for murder, and it was considered a cut and dried case, and she was going to pay the ultimate penalty for the murder. But she did not commit the murder, but it seemed as if she had committed the murder. But into the story comes Sir Peter Wimsey, the great advocate, and this is how Os Guinness writes about it. This is what he says. Into that grave situation steps the fearless hero, Lord Peter Wimsey. He knows Harriet, and so he believes in her innocence, and his logic has steel to match the prosecutor's case. The known facts may be against her, but because he knows her, he knows that the known facts cannot be all the facts. The challenge is to find the missing facts that change the picture entirely. The police had jumped to the wrong conclusion on watertight seeming evidence that was actually incomplete. Harriet had been unjustly framed. She was innocent and she did not deserve to die. And Lord Peter argues with his colleagues. Here's the thing. He says, there must be evidence somewhere. You know, I know you have all worked like beavers, but I'm going to work like a king beaver. And I have one big advantage over the rest of you. I do believe in Miss Vane's innocence. And Os Guinness goes on to point out that in today's world, God is in the dock. The Lord Jesus Christ is in the dock. The world does not believe him because he doesn't seem to intervene in the world's history the way they think he should intervene. And that is why you and I have so many people saying to us, if God is God, why does he allow babies to die? Why does he allow the wars to continue the way they do today? Why does he allow you to suffer the way you do? And so God is in the dock in many ways by the world today. And Os Guinness' point is this, that we believe in God because we know him. We know there are many accusations against him, and many people, when they come to us with their arguments, are people we can't answer immediately. We don't have the ability to actually answer all the accusations that are made against God and against Christ in this day and world. And sometimes in our own hearts, we tend to sometimes have our own doubts about God. You know, the world says to us, he doesn't answer your prayers, he doesn't heal your sicknesses, he does not care about your well-being, he does not lift you up from your depression, he does not provide your needs, he doesn't heal your relationships, you struggle and battle like the rest of us. Where is your God? And this is the point that Os Guinness makes in his book. The point is this, that we do not give up on God because we know him. And we know that even there are bits and pieces of the evidence that are missing, just because we can't see it doesn't mean that it's not there. And I love that whole idea that we should all adopt as Christians, is that simply, you know, people often talk today about senseless things happening, senseless killings, senseless accidents. Why did God allow this? Why did God allow that? And the answer, of course, the ultimate answer is that nothing is senseless in a God who controls the universe. The Lord Jesus Christ is the master of the universe. And because he is the master of the universe, that means that he is in absolute and ultimate control of the whole universe. And because he is in absolute and ultimate control of the whole universe, we can trust him. Now, the fact of the matter is this, that we can't often answer the question, why? We don't know why people get sick, or why people die, or why young people commit suicide, or why young people die in accidents. We don't know the why. But just because we do not know the answer to the why question doesn't mean there is no answer. And the reason is that we do not know everything there is to know. You are only one little speck of dust on a planet that is a speck of dust in a very vast universe. And the God who knows every leaf that falls from the tree and every sparrow that falls from the sky has got a reason for everything he does. Because he is a rational God and a logical God and a great and a mighty merciful God who knows exactly what he is doing. And because we do not know everything, we can't always give the answers that people want us to give. Because we don't know everything doesn't mean there isn't a reason for everything. And so when people say to us, well, you know, why did this happen? I don't believe in God because there was no reason why my wife died or my husband died or whatever the case may be. Just because you don't know the reason doesn't mean there was no reason. Because you don't know everything there is to know. You don't even know what's going on at the bottom of the ocean at this very moment. You don't know what's going on the other side of the moon. How can we know the great plans of the Eternal One who runs the whole universe? And so we people believe in a God whom we know, and we believe in a Savior whom we have come to know. And although we don't have all the answers as the world puts him into the dock, we know that nevertheless there are answers, and that our Lord Jesus Christ is indeed the great King of the universe. Now, in this great account of the ascension of our Lord Jesus Christ, here is something that is presented to us that we know. We were not there when it happened. It has been recorded for us. We didn't see the day that the Lord Jesus Christ was crucified. We weren't there when he rose from the dead. We did not see him rise to go to heaven and enter into the heavenlies. We were not there to see those things, but we know they are true. We know they are true, first of all, because they are recorded, and we believe in the accuracy and the historicity and the inspiration of the Word of God, but also because the Holy Spirit has opened our hearts and our minds so that we accept these things by faith. When faith is combined with the record of what has happened, we know these things are true. When somebody says it's a ridiculous thing to believe that Jesus went to heaven, it doesn't matter what they say. We know these things are true. There are certain things we know in life that we can't always explain. We know our children in a way that no one else knows them. We know our families, our loved ones, our husbands and wives in a way in which no one else knows them. And so we know the truth about God and the truth about the Lord Jesus Christ. And so the story of Christ's resurrection from the dead and his ascension to heaven is given to us so that we may be a greatly encouraged people. And do we not need encouragement in today's world? We are hammered from the left hand. We are hammered from the right hand. We are hammered from everybody. Our children are hammered in the classroom. Our young people are hammered in the university lecture rooms. Everywhere we go, the world has put God in the dock. But what they're doing is speaking to a people who know things that they don't know. And one of the things we know is that the Lord Jesus Christ ascended to heaven and is there for our encouragement. He's there and in heaven himself, according to Hebrews chapter 1. He upholds the universe. He's there with tremendous status. The Lord Jesus Christ has got greater status than anybody in the whole world. He's there, according to Hebrews chapter 4, to provide for us with a throne of grace. Oh, it's a place where we can come and receive from him that kindness and mercy which we do not deserve, even when we've done things to deserve the opposite. We can come to that throne of grace and receive from him the help that we need in time of need. We know from Hebrews chapter 9 that he is in the presence of God where he makes intercession for us, where he is doing something for us, where his presence before God matters for those of us who are his people. We may not understand how it matters. We don't know how he makes intercession. We don't know what it all involves. It's very profound. But we know that he is there, and that being there provides us with a great sense of courage and a great sense of encouragement to do things for him. So we know things about Jesus that others don't know. And therefore, for us, he's not in the dock. For us, he is the great and the glorious Savior who is on the throne and who is the master of the universe. And he cares about us. Now, I want to say to you today that I believe that the ascension establishes three great facts for us today that are important for us to remember. So let me just say to you that I think, in the first place, that the ascension establishes for us the fact that Christ is above all things in all of creation. He is above them all. He is King of them all. Now, we may pay lip service to that, and we may sing songs about that, but I want to ask you, my dear friends, whether you really believe that in your heart, as I've got to ask myself, whether I really believe that in my heart. Do you believe that the Lord Jesus Christ is King over the whole universe? Do you believe that Christ is running his universe? Do you believe that he is still on the throne and that he has his own great secret eternal purposes for all that happens? When you see your own children's marriages coming apart or your own marriage coming apart for reasons that you are not guilty of or they are not guilty of, do you believe that Christ is truly the King of the universe, that is on the throne for us, and that he's truly there as the ascended Lord who is King over all the universe, over all the stars and all the planets, yes, and all that might be out there in this great universe, yes, yes, yes, we can believe that, but do you believe that he's also King over the small things of life that affect us as human beings? Do you believe that? When you go to the doctor and the doctor tells you that you've got to go for a scan because there's something suspicious here or there on your body, do you believe that the Lord Jesus Christ is still the King of the universe and still your King and in charge of all that you are and all that you hope to be and in charge of your body and in charge of your soul? Do you believe that? And are we able to say to him, Lord Jesus, you are King and your will be done? He is the King over the entire universe. Now we read in Matthew chapter 28 that because he is the King and because he ascends to heaven, he has all authority in the universe. He's got authority over this one. He's got authority over that one. He's got authority over the people we think are good people. He's got authority over the people we think are bad people. He's got authority over the things that we think are good things that happen. There are lots of good things that happen in the world. Every time I read or see of some new medical procedure that has been developed or some new medicine that has been developed, I lift my heart to God and I say, thank you, Lord. I thank you for that. That's a wonderful thing to happen. I myself suffer from asthma, and I read the other day that they've developed a new medication in England, a pill that you can take that reverses your asthma and reverses the scar damage done to your lungs. You can do that. I won't benefit from it because it won't be available for the next 5 or 8 years, but maybe my children or other children will benefit from it. Thank you, Lord, for being master and king of this great universe, because he's got all authority. And in Ephesians chapter 1, we read that he's far above all rule and all angels and all other spiritual beings. So we can talk about the devil, and of course we should believe in his existence, because he is the tremendous enemy that we face on a daily basis in our lives. We can hear his hiss at every street corner. We can hear his hiss, the hiss of the serpent, on every television broadcast. We hear his hiss here and there, even in our own families, by people who don't believe in the lies they tell about God and the objections they tell about God. But do we believe that the Lord Jesus Christ is in command, that he's ruling even over the nefarious actions of the evil one in our world today? We read in 1 Corinthians chapter 5 that because he's in heaven, all things are under his feet. Do you believe that? Do you believe that our former state president is under the feet of Jesus? Do you believe that our present state president is under the feet of Jesus? Do you believe that currently all of the political parties are under the feet of Jesus? Do you believe that all of the spiritual forces in the universe are under the feet of Jesus? Do you believe that he is truly in control of all these things? Do you believe that the Russian president, the American president, the rulers in England and in the various parts of Europe and the East, do you believe that they're all under the feet of Jesus? If they were not under the feet of Jesus, dear friends, we couldn't send a missionary anywhere. We couldn't preach the gospel anywhere. It's because the Lord Jesus Christ is the master who sits on the throne that people can go to the various places and other places and preach the gospel to people, because our great Lord Jesus Christ is on his throne and everything is under his feet, and he is in absolute control of every word spoken and every ear that listens and every heart that is exposed to the gospel. And so the ascension establishes this one great fact that Christ is above all things. Secondly, I believe that the ascension of the Lord Jesus Christ means that his spiritual presence is everywhere. He's omnipresent, that he is everywhere where his people are, everywhere even where his people are not. There may be some barren place in the North Pole somewhere where nobody lives. Do you think that his presence is not there? Do you think that he's not in charge of his whole world and his whole universe? Those far away things that we read about, that people are taking photos of now by these tremendous new telescopes that are being developed, those far away planets where great things are happening, and where planets collide and great kaleidoscopes of light are seen in these photographs that we see. Do you think that he's not there? It's his world. He made it. And he's in charge of every part of his world. He's in charge of every raindrop, charge of every rainbow that ever appears, charge of every ray of sunlight that comes into our world. His spiritual presence is everywhere, and above all, his spiritual presence is with his people. And his presence is with you, my dear friends, and with me, so that we may receive help anywhere we are in the world. Isn't it amazing? You can go visit your children overseas or up country somewhere, and something can go wrong. You're not in your own home, you're not in your own church, you may be in a strange place, but you can go to your bedroom and kneel down, and you are immediately at the throne of grace where you can receive help in time of need. He's with you everywhere you go and anywhere you go. Why, you can see a friend in the middle of Checkers or Pick and Pay and know that they are in need and breathe a prayer for them. And there, as you breathe a prayer for them, the one who sits on the throne hears that, because he's with you right there while you're paying at the Checkers desk. He knows exactly where you are. He knows exactly who you are and what you are doing and why you are praying for that particular friend. And then I want to remind you that because this Lord Jesus Christ's presence is everywhere, when we go to the throne, because of what the Lord Jesus Christ has done, the throne is called the throne of grace. And because we go to that throne, because of what he has done on that cross, that throne provides us with grace. It's a way of speaking about his love and his imminence and his presence with us in every part of our lives, so that it doesn't matter where we are, we can reach up to him and say, Lord, today I said the wrong thing. Lord, I did the wrong thing. Lord, I spoke when I shouldn't have spoken. Lord, I failed. I need your help. And from the Lord Jesus Christ comes grace. And because it's called a throne of grace, it indicates the great authority he has to pour his grace upon you, so that you may be constantly in a state of forgiveness, constantly in a state of a right relationship with God. For we live in the reign of grace, says the Apostle Paul in Romans. We live there, we stay there, we stand. We stand in the realm of grace. We are surrounded by his grace day by day. So even though we sometimes feel bad, even though we sometimes feel as if we are really let aside down, and we feel unspiritual, and we haven't prayed today, and we haven't done what we wanted to do today, and we're out of sorts today, and we're worried today, and we're anxious today, not one of those emotions moves you out of the realm of grace if you are a child of God and you put your trust in Christ. That's because the Lord Jesus Christ's presence is everywhere with us. And his throne, his authority, is one of grace over us. And it says in Romans 7, he makes intercession for us. There he is in the presence of God. Let me mention to you that in the third place, I said to you that there are three things that I believe the ascension means. The first, that he is above all things. And the second, that his spiritual presence is with us everywhere. And the third thing is that he truly, truly intercedes for all his people every moment of the day. In Romans 8 and verse 24, the Apostle Paul could write these words, "Who can condemn me? No one can condemn me. Why can't anybody condemn me? Why can't anybody ever say to me, you are consigned to hell?" People can condemn me on a temporal basis. They can say, you are wrong to do that. You said the wrong word and you did the wrong thing. You didn't act like a Christian on this particular occasion. They can condemn me on that superficial basis, but they cannot condemn me in any other eternal basis at all. Who can condemn me? The devil cannot condemn me. He often wants to condemn me. He wants me to feel condemned. He wants me to feel as if I don't belong. But who can condemn me? No one. Why is that? Because the Lord Jesus Christ is constantly making intercession for us. In fact, in Romans 8, Paul tells us the Holy Spirit makes intercession and the Lord Jesus Christ makes intercession. And then we are told also that in Hebrews chapter 7, that he always lives to make intercession for us. What does that mean, that word intercession? What is Jesus doing? Do you think that he's kneeling on his knees before God, praying his heart out for you and asking the Father, oh, please to bless you and help you and to let his blessing flow upon you? No, he's not doing that. Because that would indicate that he's not master of his universe, that the Father hasn't given you to him. That would indicate that he has not control of you. He's got to turn to his Father who has given all of us to Jesus. No, no, no. What the presence of Jesus means when it talks about intercession before God is simply that before God there is a constant reminder that all your iniquities have been paid for, that you have been adopted into his family, that you belong to him, and that he, the Father, will never have any cause to exclude you from his great kingdom, no matter how much we may mess up here on earth. That is what the Lord Jesus Christ is doing for us. And so there he is, the great Lord Jesus who died, the wounds in his hands, constantly a reminder in the heavenly places that his people are a holy people. His people are a paid for people. His people are a bought people who will never be lost, who will never ever go to hell, who will never have to face the judgment, because all that has already been done for them by him when he came to earth the first time, came down from heaven, and there he died for us on the cross and was lifted up just like Moses lifted up the snake in the wilderness. And then he rose from the dead and conquered death and ascended to heaven to say, Father, I've done what you've called me to do. I've done what you've assigned for me to do. Here are your people. And here you are, a group of people today, part of a mass, a countless mass, a mass of people, so many, so numerous, like the sand on the seashore, who over the centuries have been saved by the Lord Jesus and who are safe because he in heaven intercedes for you by his very presence and by all that he's done for you there. And so the Lord Jesus Christ, I believe, has ascended to heaven, and that these three blessings flow to us, that Christ is above all things, he's the master and the king, that his spiritual presence is everywhere, and that he truly intercedes for us. Not one of us will ever be lost. And so that means, dear friends, that all of the benefits that the Lord Jesus Christ purchased on the cross for us are ours. That all that he bought for us are ours. We've got everything because we've got him. Now, I'll tell you where people go wrong. When we talk like that, people think, oh, well, if everything is mine, then healing is mine. Lord, heal me. Or if everything is mine, then the job is mine. Lord, give me that job. Or if everything is mine, then Lord, give me that money I need to pay that debt. We constantly, because we are fallen creatures and weak creatures, we constantly take the heavenly blessings, the spiritual blessings which Ephesians talks about, and we constantly make them material blessings. And if we don't get the material blessings, we become discouraged. But my friends, when Jesus died on the cross, he did not die specifically so that you may be injury-free or sickness-free, or that you may never be in want or need. All of those things are part and parcel of God's discipline for us in this world, preparing us for the world to come. No, when Jesus died on the cross, he died so that God could pour out upon us his love. He could pour out upon us his forgiveness. He could pour out upon us his adoption into his family. He could pour out upon us every proof in the world that we have been predestinated by him to be part of his great family. Those are the blessings that Jesus died for on the cross for us. And it's all poured out for us. And he also died on the cross, and part of the blessings that he gives us is the sending of the Holy Spirit, which is why Jesus said to his disciples, stay in Jerusalem until the Holy Spirit comes upon you. And who is the Holy Spirit? Why, he's the comforter that Jesus spoke about, the helper. He's the one who represents the Lord Jesus to us. And Christ is with us through his Spirit. And that would never have happened if Jesus did not go to heaven. But because he ascended before the Father and said, Father, these people are my people. They need my presence with them. They need you. They need to know that you are with them throughout the years of their earthly pilgrimage. Oh, Father, send your presence to them. And so the Father sends the Holy Spirit. And the Holy Spirit comes to us and bears witness in our hearts that we're the children of God, and convinces us that God is our Father, so that we may call him Father, and gives us the grace to live as we ought to live, even though we may, because of our weakness and frailty and fallenness, slip from time to time. And he also gives us the grace to serve him. That comes from the Holy Spirit, my dear friends. You know that when we knock on people's doors or invite people to come to church or get into a Christian conversation, there is within us the hidden presence of the Holy Spirit behind all of that, making us do what conforms to the will of Jesus, wanting us to want people to want Christ, making us to want to do the right thing. All of that is because the Lord Jesus Christ went to heaven. Let me close by saying this. In his book, Oskinesh makes this little story from the writings of these novels that he has read. He makes these stories apply to God in the dock, and saying that we know God, so we don't believe the lies that are told about him. But I want to say to you as we close, then you can turn that around. And when we are in the dock, when our conscience tells us that we are in the dock, you've done something wrong. And when the devil comes to us and says, you are in the dock, you've done something wrong. And when we read something in the scriptures that says, you've done something wrong. The great Father in heaven through his Son, our Lord Jesus Christ, says, ah, that may be true, they've done something wrong. But look at the nail prints in the hands of my Son. I know them, and they are safe for all eternity. My friends, it's a wonderful thing to have a Savior like Jesus. It's a wonderful thing that he came down from heaven to die for us. It's a wonderful thing that he rose again from the dead. It's wonderful beyond imagining that he rose to heaven, and there he controls the whole universe. And you know what else is wonderful? Is when some heart is turned to him to say, I believe it all, I embrace it all, and I want this Savior to be my Savior.
4: Here we go.

0: Welcome to Serving Today, the program for the servants of Christ. This is Andrew Cook, and it's good to be with you again. Pastoral Integrity. Ian Flanders is with us for the next part in this important series. And more on the doctrine of the Trinity with Luke Jenner. And it's with the Trinity that we start with today. In our examination of the Trinity, we began last time to identify some wrong understandings of this doctrine, and we also mentioned three basic truths about the Trinity that all Bible-believing Christians hold to. Here's Luke Jenner to remind us what they are.
1: Firstly, there is one God. Secondly, there are three persons who are all that one God. And thirdly, there is equality between the persons. That is, they all possess alike the fullness of the divine essence. They are all completely God in every way, 100% God. So one God, three persons, equality.
0: So last time, Luke outlined for us subordinationism. This is where there is one God, three persons, but no equality between God the Father, God the Son, and God the Holy Spirit. We move on to another wrong understanding of the Trinity, known as modalism. This view of the Trinity says that there is one God and that there is equality, but that God isn't three persons, as Luke explains.
1: In modalism, those who believe it would view the Trinity as three successive appearances or manifestations of the same person, of the one person God. That is, God variously presented as the Father on this occasion, the Son on this occasion, and the Spirit on another occasion. So he exists, as it were, in three different modes. That's why it's called modalism. And so God is not actually three at all in any sense, really. He is just one, and he just appears in different ways.
0: The implication of saying that God is only one person, not three, is actually quite serious, as Luke tells us.
1: To believe that is to believe that he has not been in this wonderful fellowship of diversity eternally. To believe that actually is to believe that he has not really accomplished salvation. Something that we saw earlier has to be done by a triune God. And to really look at the scriptures and see how to argue against that from the Bible is to particularly look at those instances where you find all three persons of the Trinity present together in the same incident or perhaps at work in the same act. Something like the baptism of Jesus, where you have the Son there, but then the Spirit descends upon him and the Father speaks from heaven. So how could that all be the same person? They're obviously very distinct. They're relating to each other. They're not simply one God revealing himself in different ways.
0: In the example of the baptism of Jesus that we read about in Matthew chapter 3, verses 16 to 17, Mark chapter 1, verses 9 to 11, or Luke chapter 3, verses 21 to 22, God is shown in three persons all present at the same time. There's also a text like Hebrews chapter 9, verse 14, which says that
1: Jesus offered himself to God through the Holy Spirit. How could it be, if a modalist understanding was the case, it couldn't be kind of God offered himself to himself through himself, just acting in different modes? Of course, that can't be. The persons are distinct, even though they're all equal in their Godhead. And so Christ offered himself to God through the Holy Spirit.
0: Maybe the way that modalism creeps into everyday Christian living is actually in the area of prayer. This is more of an accidental error, and it's something to be aware of.
1: Perhaps we pray to the Father, and then we say, well, thank you, Father, for what you've done for me, and thank you for dying for me. But you see, that's an error. The Father didn't die. The Son died. We're to be very clear that we don't accidentally kind of slip into a modalism by thinking, well, it was actually just one person doing all those same things for me. No, the Father chose me and loved me before the foundation of the world, sent his Son to die for me, but it wasn't him who died, not the Father, it was Christ. And then the Spirit, another person who we thank the Father for, but we don't attribute the works of the Spirit to another person of the Trinity in our praying. We must be careful not to allow ourselves to think in a modalistic way, even in our praying.
0: A final, although less significant, misunderstanding of the Trinity is something called tritheism. There's equality between the three persons, so there isn't one God, but three equal gods. And this goes against the Bible's insistence that God is one.

0: Here's Luke for one last time.
1: The truth is that the three persons all share the same divine essence, the same divine nature. But still, we must be careful not to slip into teaching it, believing it unconsciously by overstressing the distinction of the persons at the expense of the oneness of God.
0: As indicated, this idea hasn't had much influence, but we need to be aware of it. And that was also the last time that we hear from Luke Jenner in this series on the Trinity. Our thanks to him for all his help on this. Now it's time to hand over to Derek French.
2: We welcome Ian Flanders back with us today. We're currently looking at the whole subject of pastoral integrity. And last time we discussed how best to deal with criticism, something that will inevitably affect us at some stage. Ian, what subject are we going to look at today?
3: Well, we're going to be looking at the issue of sexual integrity. Just as King David got into deep trouble when he was unable to control his sexuality, sadly some pastors today also succumb to sexual temptation. And we need to be aware of certain dangers and think through how best to prevent potential problems.
2: So, Ian, what are these dangers that we need to be aware of?
3: First of all, we need to face the fact that pastors are often called upon to help women who are in particular need of counsel or support. And it's in the nature of these situations that a certain closeness in the relationship between the pastor and the woman in question can arise. It is possible to keep this quite healthy. Nevertheless, there is the very real danger that one or both parties desire to take that relationship beyond that which is legitimate and into that which is wrong. Thoughts and feelings can move so easily out of control and can lead to inappropriate conduct and sometimes quite quickly lead to sexual immorality.
2: Ian, we sometimes hear of pastors who seem to deliberately exploit this kind of situation in order to seduce women who find themselves in a weak and vulnerable position.
3: That's true, Derek, and the Bible does warn us that such men do exist. The Bible tells us also that they will be judged, for God is watching, and we're told to deal with such people very firmly. It was obviously something that occurred even in the very early churches, because Paul writes to Timothy, speaking of some false teachers in these terms, and I quote, "These are the kind of men who worm their way into homes and gain control over women, who are swayed by all kinds of evil desires." And similarly, Peter writes to the churches warning of false teachers, saying that some, and I quote again, "have eyes full of adultery and never stop sinning. They seduce the unstable." Such persons should be under no illusions. They lack integrity. They are wicked. They bring the church into disrepute, and they create untold suffering in families, and they will be judged unless they very seriously repent of their ways.
2: Yes, very solemn this, isn't it? And of course the church is called by God to uphold very high standards of morality, including high standards of sexual purity, and if pastors are despising those standards, then they can have no part in the church.
3: That's right, Derek. But as we move on, I do think it's fair to say that the majority of pastors who commit sexual sin don't necessarily set out with the deliberate intention of doing so. Rather, they can find themselves in situations that just gradually slip out of control, or situations where the temptation becomes more and more intense and is eventually yielded to.
2: Ian, you're right to highlight the danger of sexual temptation inherent in pastoral ministry, but what can we do to counter it?
3: Well, it's probably wise, as far as is possible, for a pastor to avoid being alone with another woman. Even when nothing inappropriate is occurring, the fact that a pastor is visiting a woman can arouse suspicion and rumours, which in and of themselves can become damaging. And the Bible does wisely teach that we are to avoid even all appearance of evil.
2: Yes, that's very good advice. However, Ian, given that women sometimes want to speak in confidence to the pastor, how do we deal with that?
3: If a woman does have a pastoral or other need that requires attention, there are a number of ways of avoiding, or at least limiting, the dangers and temptations that could arise. Firstly, we can ask ourselves, does the particular situation really need the presence of a pastor? Or could a mature Christian lady be equally helpful, or perhaps even better equipped to support the woman in question? Sometimes it's the case that we expect the pastor to do everything. But I believe this is wrong, and that the pastoral work of the church should be shared out rather more. Secondly, if the woman's situation does require the help of the pastor, then that woman should accept that the pastor visit her, accompanied by another mature and trustworthy lady, and perhaps the pastor's wife, or another Christian from the church. With a third party present, there's far less danger of things going wrong. And then thirdly, if the woman and the pastor really need to be alone together, and I'm not sure that this should ever be necessary, but if it is, then there should be another woman maybe present in the house or not too far away, who can maybe pop in from time to time to make sure that everything is going all right.
2: Well, that's all very good and wise advice, Ian, but are there any other areas we need to cover on this subject of sexual integrity?
3: Yes, I do want to suggest that as far as possible, we avoid the influences in society that could soften us up in a way, that could make us more likely to fall into sexual sin when the opportunity presents itself.
2: Could you explain yourself, Ian? What influences are you talking about?
3: Well, I'm talking about pornography or sexually explicit literature or TV programmes. These influences can arouse our thoughts and feelings towards illicit sex and unfaithful relationships. They can undermine our conviction that purity is right before the Lord, and they can weaken our resolve in the face of temptation. To indulge oneself with this kind of material is already sin and already lacks integrity. And one thing can lead to another. And what can seem at first to be relatively harmless can later lead to much more serious sin that can have such tragic consequences upon the lives of so many and even upon the reputation of the church and of God himself.
2: Yes, it's like the old adage, isn't it, that says, don't play with fire because you're likely to get burned.
3: Yes, that's right, Derek.
2: Well, on that point, we need to close our discussion, Ian. Sexuality is an area where we're often reluctant to talk about, but we trust that what's been said today will help you all to think through the very serious issues involved, and that you'll take any action necessary to preserve your purity and that of the church.
0: This brings this particular edition of Serving Today to a close. Next time, we'll have the last in the series on pastoral integrity as Ian Flanders examines the challenge of keeping ourselves free from compromise with the world. And if you'd like to get in touch with us, you'll hear the number to contact in just a few moments. So for now, this is Andrew Cook saying goodbye. May God, the three-in-one, keep us all free from impurity. To receive a copy of a free book on the Trinity, please send a message via WhatsApp to this number, +27 72 641 4475. Here's the number again, +27 72 641 4475.

0: Last chance for you to send the word bless on the number +27 72 641 4475 and claim your gift from us here on TWR Pure Talk. Man Alive is up next, and it's also time for me to say goodnight to you for now.
1: Welcome to Men Alive, a biblical journey to help us become conformed to the image of Jesus Christ. I'm your host, Paul Estabrooks. Our teacher is my longtime friend, Dr. Jim Cunningham, consultant in adult education and director of Go Teach Global. Dr. Jim.
2: Story time, Paul. I was at a men's conference located on an island in the ocean. The participants were from 12 different language backgrounds, but they each spoke English. During free time, seven men signed up to go canoeing in a large fiberglass replica of a traditional Indian war canoe. The canoe was over 7 meters, 20 feet long, and could hold 16 paddlers, two abreast in 8 seats. I watched as the seven men boarded the canoe for their adventure. None had ever been in a canoe before. Picture this, Paul. The first man went to the front seat of the canoe. The second pair sat in the second seat and the rest in the next 2 seats. One problem. The back seats were empty, and now all the weight was at the front of the canoe. They shoved off from the dock and each man began paddling, on his own, at his own speed, with a predictable outcome. They were going nowhere. From the shore, it looked quite comical. Have I mentioned that none of the men had ever been in a canoe before? The host saw the problem, jumped in his motorboat, went out to the large canoe, and coached the men to spread out along the various seats, one to a seat, and paddle on alternate sides of the canoe. They did that, and off they went, paddling in a large circle, as the side with the strongest paddlers overpowered the weaker side. They were missing a sternsman in the back seat who could steer the canoe and keep it on course. The host looked at me, knowing I had taught canoeing in the past, and said, "Are you willing to join them and sit in the back and steer for those brothers?" We jumped in the motorboat, raced out to the canoe as it was heading to a rocky area. I was introduced to the group by the host, climbed in the back seat of the canoe, and said, "Together we can make it go straight, my brothers. See the man in the front seat? His name is Mark. Watch Mark's paddle. Make your paddle dip in the water at the exact same time and the same depth as Mark's. Are we ready? Go." And off we went, straight as an arrow across the bay, around a smaller island and back to the dock. As we approached the dock, a photographer took a picture of these men lifting their paddles in a triumphant salute. They did it. Moral of the story? Teamwork can accomplish more than seven individuals, each doing his own thing. But every team needs a coach or a leader.
1: So what does the Bible teach about teamwork?
2: Interestingly, the word teamwork is not found in Scripture. The concept of teamwork comes later in history with the initiation of team sports. In Bible days, the closest reference to a team would be a group of men commissioned for a task.
1: Like the 12 spies Moses selected, one from each tribe to go into the land of Canaan and report back what they saw?
2: Exactly. One example I like is the group of 30 warriors called the Mighty Men in King David's army. 1 Chronicles 11 tells us David had some 600 men, of which 30 were his mighty men. And Jashobeam was the leader of the three mightiest warriors among David's men. We could say this group of 30 were, in essence, King David's national team.
1: Could the 12 apostles that Jesus chose to be with him also be considered a team?
2: In many ways, yes. Jesus spent considerable time with these 12, working on their emotions and jealousies and attitudes to prepare them to be his witnesses, or as the Greek word says, his martis, or witness. The word that gets used in the Bible a few hundred times rather than the word team is the word disciple.
1: Dr. Jim shared with me that he's had contact with men in a variety of life roles. Many shared concerns, fears, frustrations, and challenges at accepting the common changes imposed by aging and the confusing changes within one's culture. Some felt so exhausted by the changes, they just wanted everything to stop and return to normal. The shifting roles in the traditional family make it problematic for young men to find competent role models. Most, if not all, of men's life roles are learned from other males who become their model. It is his and my belief that the most significant male role model for any man is Jesus of Nazareth, Son of God. We also believe that the Bible teaches principles a man might apply in fulfilling his primary life roles. That's what makes men alive. Before we consider further what the Bible teaches about teamwork, let me remind our listeners this is Men Alive with Dr. Jim Cunningham. We'll tell you more at the end how to get in touch with our teacher. Jim, I understand teamwork from playing team sports in school, but how does this teamwork concept apply in a local church?
2: In Acts 6, we are told there was a complaint about the distribution of food to the widows. So the 12 disciples called a meeting of the believers and said, in essence, we should spend our time in prayer and the teaching of the Word of God, not running a food program. So they selected 7 men to take this responsibility. These men were well respected and full of the Holy Spirit and wisdom. Today, we would call this team of men deacons. The Apostle Paul wrote in 1 Corinthians 12 that the church is like a body. Jesus Christ is the head of that body. He is like the coach or captain who directs the team, which in 1 Corinthians chapter 12 is compared not to a competition, but to a body. I'll let you read it, Paul.
1: The human body has many parts, but the many parts make up one whole body. So it is with the body of Christ. Some of us are Jews, some are Gentiles. Some are slaves and some are free, but we have all been baptized into one body by one Spirit, and we all share the same Spirit. Yes, the body has many different parts, not just one part. If the foot says, I am not a part of the body because I am not a hand, that does not make it any less a part of the body. And if the ear says, I am not a part of the body because I am not an eye, would that make it any less a part of the body? If the whole body were an eye, how would you hear? Or if your whole body were an ear, how would you smell anything? But our bodies have many parts, and God has put each part just where He wants it. How strange a body would be if it had only one part. Yes, there are many parts, but only one body. The eye can never say to the hand, I don't need you. The head can't say to the feet, I don't need you.
2: Scripture is clear. We need each other. No one can make it in the Christian life without the help and prayers and support of other Christians in the body or in the boat or on the team, however one chooses to define it. The bottom line is we are a body of believers united in faith, given gifts by the Holy Spirit as He chooses to do whatever Jesus Christ, the head, wants us to do for His glory. While I was writing this topic on teamwork, my mechanic, who is a Christian, looked at the tires on our car and said, you need new tires, my brother. So I went to a second friend who had the same car and asked, where do you recommend I buy tires? He phoned a friend who sold tires, and the friend said, I need the number on the side of the tire to match the correct size. So he went outside to get the number, and as he bent over, he saw a hole on the side of my front tire. The rubber was ripped back, exposing a recent puncture that had not yet made it to the center. He ran back to me and said, you really need new tires today. When I told him how glad I was the Lord allowed him to find that hole before the tire blew while driving, he answered, that's teamwork. When I asked what he meant by teamwork, he said, the Lord used your mechanic and my eyesight to find that problem before it caused a serious accident. I call that divine teamwork.
1: And I'm grateful I didn't lose a good friend in a car accident.
2: Canada's national junior rowing team, 8 tall, strong male rowers sit in a long boat and row backwards, while a smaller statue coxswain directs the team with words and hand signals towards their goal some 2 kilometers away. It struck me that on every team or board or in every mentoring or discipling relationship, one person must clearly see the goal and steer the others towards that goal. But it takes the combined effort and strength of the entire team to successfully cross the finishing line.
1: So, Jim, besides the church functioning as a body with their various spiritual gifts working to build up one another, are there other examples of teamwork in the Bible?
2: There are over 20 verses that have the phrase one another, listing things that we are to do to build up one another in the Christian faith. Individualism is not a biblical concept. Even God exists in a holy Trinity as Father, Son, and Holy Spirit. The Christian life was never designed to be a lonely individual pilgrimage. We need each other. In fact, it's virtually impossible to survive as a Christian on our own. The hand needs the eye. Christian prisoners in solitary confinement have reported upon their release that while alone, they felt the presence of God's Holy Spirit in the cell helping them in answer to the prayers of people outside the prison. We need assurance to remember that Jesus is the head of the body. He is in control, and we are working to help him accomplish his task of building his church.
1: There you have it, men. Keep going strong. Jesus is the captain of our team, the head of the church, guiding us to become conformed to the image of Jesus Christ, and use our gifts to his glory until we see him face to face. Pastor Peter Matenge from Nairobi, Kenya says, "Men are missing in leadership in our culture. Women, wives, mothers, and daughters are giving the predominant leadership role in the home and church. Men need practical help and courage to graciously accept and lovingly fulfill their biblical roles." Dr. Jim's book has given us biblical insights and an understandable framework for this to begin. This book, Men Alive, Conforming to the Image of Jesus Christ, written by Dr. Jim Cunningham, is available on Amazon.com and at GoTeachGlobal.com. Dr. Jim and I have shared a 60-plus year friendship. I was best man at his wedding to Rita more than 50 years ago. I can attest that Jim has spent his lifetime gaining insights on the 12 primary roles of a man. I have also witnessed his lifelong goal to be conformed to the image of Jesus Christ. This has happened through good times and difficult personal defeats. He speaks from his heart. 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His address is menaliveuntogod@gmail.com. 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Until next time, I'm your host, Paul Estabrooks, on behalf of Dr. Jim Cunningham, encouraging you to be men alive, conform to the image of Jesus Christ.

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1: Grace the Lord and most worthy of praise. It's Monday once again, and let me welcome you to the broadcast of TWR Pure Talk. My name is Marinus. We'll begin this morning with a program called the Radio Bible Program. That is with Stephen Bapiro and Pastor Asafa Makanga. Remember to let us know afterwards what you have learned.
2: Welcome to the Radio Bible, and this is the Bible in dramatic form. My name is Stephen Bapiro, and I'll be your guide today as we present a reading from the pages of the Bible. Our purpose in doing this program is simply to present the Bible as it is written and to discuss what it means. We will give you a portion of the Bible in dramatic form, and then Pastor Asafa Makanga comes in to discuss the portion. Along with Melinda Kajirima, our fellow listener, welcome Melinda.
3: My pleasure, Stephen.
2: And our Bible teacher, Asafa Makanga. Welcome, Asafa.
4: Thank you, Stephen.
2: We are in the book of 1 Kings today. Yesterday, we heard how David headed off a conspiracy to have his son Adonijah take the throne in place of the son of his own choice, Solomon. Today, we will hear some final instructions to Solomon from the deathbed of King David and how Solomon gained his wisdom.
4: Solomon was not the oldest son of King David, but he was still his choice and was also God's choice. When men sometimes try to overturn what God has purposed, such attempts are always doomed to failure. Absalom thought he ought to be the rightful successor because he was the oldest son. He mounted a conspiracy against his father but failed and lost his life in the attempt. Also, Adonijah, the next oldest son, thought he ought to take the throne but failed. So Solomon takes the throne as God has ordained. And in 1 Kings chapter 2, David gives his final advice to Solomon.
5: 1 Kings 2. When the time drew near for David to die, he gave a charge to Solomon his son.
6: I am about to go the way of all the earth, so be strong. Show yourself a man, and observe what the Lord your God requires. Walk in his ways, and keep his decrees and commands, his laws and requirements as written in the law of Moses, so that you may prosper in all you do and wherever you go, and that the Lord may keep his promise to me. If your descendants watch how they live, and if they walk faithfully before me with all their heart and soul, you will never fail to have a man on the throne of Israel. Now you yourself know what Joab, son of Zeruiah, did to me, what he did to the two commanders of Israel's armies, Abner, son of Ner, and Amasa, son of Jether. He killed them, shedding their blood in peacetime as if in battle, and with that blood stained the belt around his waist and the sandals on his feet. Deal with him according to your wisdom, but do not let his gray head go down to the grave in peace. But show kindness to the sons of Barzillai of Gilead, and let them be among those who eat at your table. They stood by me when I fled from your brother Absalom. And remember, you have with you Shimei, son of Gera, the Benjamite from Bahurim, who called down bitter curses on me the day I went to Mahanaim. When he came to meet me at the Jordan, I swore to him by the Lord, I will not put you to death by the sword. But now, do not consider him innocent. You are a man of wisdom. You well know what to do to him. Bring his gray head down to the grave in blood.
5: Then David rested with his fathers and was buried in the city of David. He had reigned 40 years over Israel, 7 years in Hebron, and 33 in Jerusalem. So Solomon sat on the throne of his father David, and his rule was firmly established.
4: There goes King David. In his old age, he was probably the most spiritual of all the kings of Israel, because even though he did sin dreadfully in the matter of Bathsheba and Uriah the Hittite, he handled his failure appropriately, repented, and was forgiven. The rest of his life was successful, and God would still say of him, "A man after my own heart."
2: Maybe the kingdom of Israel would become more prosperous materially under Solomon, but spiritually, the entire period of the kings, Israel never had it better than it did under David. Adonijah still has a little bit of bitterness left in his heart. He still feels he should have the king, and he makes a serious mistake in judgment by requesting to marry the woman who attended King David on his deathbed. Verse 13.
5: Now Adonijah, the son of Haggith, went to Bathsheba, Solomon's mother. Bathsheba asked him,
3: "Do you come peacefully?"
7: "Yes, peacefully. I have something to say to you."
3: "You may say it."
7: "As you know, the kingdom was mine. All Israel looked to me as their king. But things changed, and the kingdom has gone to my brother, for it has come to him from the Lord. Now I have one request to make of you. Do not refuse me."
3: "You may make it."
7: "Please, as King Solomon, he will not refuse you to give me Abishag the Shunammite as my wife."
3: "Very well. I will speak to the king for you."
5: When Bathsheba went to King Solomon to speak to him for Adonijah, the king stood up to meet her, bowed down to her, and sat down on his throne. He had a throne brought for the king's mother, and she sat down at his right hand.
3: "I have one small request to make of you. Do not refuse me."
8: "Make it, my mother. I will not refuse you."
3: "Let Abishag the Shunammite be given in marriage to your brother Adonijah."
5: King Solomon answered his mother,
8: "Why do you request Abishag the Shunammite for Adonijah? You might as well request the kingdom for him. After all, he is my older brother. Yes, for him and for Abiathar the priest and Joab, son of Zeruiah."
5: Then King Solomon swore by the Lord,
8: "May God deal with me, be it ever so severely, if Adonijah does not pay with his life for this request. And now, as surely as the Lord lives, he who has established me securely on the throne of my father David and has founded a dynasty for me as he promised, Adonijah shall be put to death today."
5: So King Solomon gave orders to Benaiah, son of Jehoiada, and he struck down Adonijah and he died.
4: Adonijah wants to come to the throne now through the back door. Abishag the Shunammite, because she attended King David in his last days, was considered one of David's concubines. We heard how Absalom made a grand show of sleeping with David's concubines on the roof of the palace. And all Israel understood that Absalom was claiming the throne for himself. Now Adonijah does exactly the same thing here. He subtly hoped that Bathsheba would think that it was only a matter of physical attraction and would not detect his true intent. But Solomon was a little smarter. He knew what his sneaky brother was plotting, and he cut him off right at the onset. So at the end of chapter 2, there is nobody left of all those who showed blatant disloyalty to his father or to himself.
9: But does this not send the wrong message at the outset of his role?
4: Well, he had to root out any remnants of rebellion within the ranks. And once that was done, Solomon's reign was one of unusual peace. Solomon did not ever go to war, and the country prospered enormously.
2: In chapter 3 of 1 Kings, Solomon has a personal invitation from God to ask whatever he wants, and it will be granted. What should you ask God for if you were Solomon? Here's what happened.
5: 1 Kings 3. Solomon made an alliance with Pharaoh, king of Egypt, and married his daughter. He brought her to the city of David until he finished building his palace and the temple of the Lord and the wall around Jerusalem. The people, however, were still sacrificing at the high places because a temple had not yet been built for the name of the Lord. Solomon showed his love for the Lord by walking according to the statutes of his father David, except that he offered sacrifices and burned incense on the high places. The king went to Gibeon to offer sacrifices, for that was the most important high place, and Solomon offered 1,000 burnt offerings on that altar. At Gibeon, the Lord appeared to Solomon during the night in a dream, and God said,
10: "Ask for whatever you want me to give you."
8: "You have shown great kindness to your servant, my father David, because he was faithful to you and righteous and upright in heart. You have continued this great kindness to him and have given him a son to sit on his throne this very day. Now, O Lord my God, you have made your servant king in place of my father David, but I am only a little child and do not know how to carry out my duties. Your servant is here among the people you have chosen, a great people, too numerous to count or number. So give your servant a discerning heart to govern your people and to distinguish between right and wrong. For who is able to govern this great people of yours?"
5: The Lord was pleased that Solomon had asked for this. So God said to him,
10: "Since you have asked for this, and not for long life or wealth for yourself, nor have asked for the death of your enemies, but for discernment in administering justice, I will do what you have asked. I will give you a wise and discerning heart, so that there will never have been anyone like you, nor will there ever be. Moreover, I will give you what you have not asked for, both riches and honor, so that in your lifetime you will have no equal among kings. And if you walk in my ways and obey my statutes and commands, as David your father did, I will give you a long life."
5: Then Solomon awoke, and he realized it had been a dream. He returned to Jerusalem, stood before the Ark of the Lord's covenant, and sacrificed burnt offerings and fellowship offerings. Then he gave a feast for all his court.
4: Solomon asked God for wisdom to govern wisely, and God gave him much more than he asked for.
5: Now 2 prostitutes came to the king and stood before him. One of them said,
11: "My lord, this woman and I live in the same house. I had a baby while she was there with me. The 3rd day after my child was born, this woman also had a baby. We were alone. There was no one in the house but the 2 of us. During the night, this woman's son died because she lay on him. So she got up in the middle of the night and took my son from my side while I, your servant, was asleep. She put him by her breast and put her dead son by my breast. The next morning, I got up to nurse my son, and he was dead. But when I looked at him closely in the morning light, I saw that it wasn't the son I had born.
12: No! The living one is my son! The dead one is yours!"
11: "No! The dead one is yours! The living one is mine!"
5: And so they argued before the king. The king said,
8: "This one says, 'My son is alive, and your son is dead.' While that one says, 'No, your son is dead and mine is alive.'"
5: Then the king said,
8: "Bring me a sword."
5: So they brought a sword for the king. He then gave an order.
8: "Cut the living child in 2 and give half to one and half to the other."
5: The woman whose son was alive was filled with compassion for her son and said to the king,
11: "Please, my lord, give her the living baby. Don't kill him."
12: "Neither I nor you shall have him. Cut him in 2.
5: Then the king gave his ruling.
8: "Give the living baby to the first woman. Do not kill him. She is his mother."
5: When all Israel heard the verdict the king had given, they held the king in awe because they saw that he had wisdom from God to administer justice.
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1: 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Philippians 3, we'll turn there right now for our session in Serving Today. 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
13: Welcome to Serving Today, the program for pastors and church leaders. This is Andrew Cook, and it's good to be with you again. Ian Flanders joins Derek French for the last in the series on pastoral integrity. And The Practical Preacher with Colin Grinwood. Recently, we've been going back into the Serving Today archives with a series on pastoral integrity. Last time, Ian Flanders and Derek French discussed the question of sexual integrity. And to introduce today's topic, Ian begins with an illustration.
14: I want you to imagine that you're in a small boat on the sea or navigating up a river in a canoe. What's just about the worst thing that could happen?
15: Well, I imagine if the boat had a leak or water started flooding in somehow, that would be pretty dreadful.
14: You're right, Derek. And the boat could actually finish up by sinking and you'd have to swim to shore. You'd be in danger of drowning otherwise.
15: So what's the point of this illustration, Ian?
14: Well, Derek, boats are made to float on the water and to move about, transporting people and the goods they're carrying. However, when the water
15: started flooding in somehow, that would be pretty dreadful.
14: You're right, Derek. And the boat could actually finish up by sinking and you'd have to swim to shore. You'd be in danger of drowning otherwise.
15: So what's the point of this illustration, Ian?
14: Well, Derek, boats are made to float on the water and to move about, transporting people and the goods they're carrying. However, when the water starts to get into a boat, that's when disaster can

0: When the world starts to get into the church, just as when water starts to get into a boat, then that can be a very dangerous thing, and she will no longer be at all effective in the mission that God has entrusted to her. In the light of this, today's theme is that pastoral integrity involves keeping oneself free from compromise with the world.
1: Ian, I think one of the problems with this question is that different Christians define in different ways what compromise with the world actually is.
0: Yes, you've raised an important question there, Derek, and one that's quite difficult to answer within the scope of this short programme. Some people identify worldliness with people and places and activities that we must avoid, and then they make up a list of rules forbidding this, that and the other, saying, don't go there, don't do this, don't mix with such a group of people. Others adopt the approach of saying that worldliness is a mentality or a way of thinking that can lead us into wrongdoing. They suggest that our best way of combating this is to have, as Paul writes to the church in Rome, a mind that is being transformed by the Word of God and the Spirit of God in such a way that we can discern what line of thinking and behaviour would please God in each situation.
1: I hope this isn't going to embarrass you, Ian, but what approach would you personally favour?
0: Yes, don't worry, Derek. I admit I would tend towards the second approach. If we start to think like the world, if we start to have the same kind of priorities and ambitions as the world, then we can start to act and behave in ways that are worldly and sinful.
1: Ian, having established this, can you show us how compromise with the world can happen in terms of our pastoral ministry? Do you have any examples?
0: Yes, Derek, we can consider a few. Let's first think about the issue of appointing other church leaders, be they elders or deacons or Sunday school teachers or others. We might want to judge people's suitability for the position from a worldly point of view. We might think that if a person is a successful businessman or a respected village leader or a university-educated and eloquent speaker, then that he would be good in leadership in the church. Nevertheless, we need to assess people using spiritual standards and guidelines as laid down in the Bible, rather than using the world's criteria for fitness of office. Then, of course, the problem of nepotism can arise.
1: Now, can you explain what nepotism is, Ian?
0: Nepotism is a form of favouritism, and it occurs when a person obtains a job or something else, not through what he knows or what he's like, but because of who he knows. To give an example, I once heard of a church who appointed a young man to be leader of the youth work. Now, this young man was the son of one of the elders in the church, but he had never made a clear profession of faith in Jesus Christ. And in fact, he was involved in an immoral relationship.
1: Yes, that's very wrong, isn't it? And it must have had a very detrimental effect upon the young people's work.
0: Yes, it did, Derek, and so we too must not give out jobs and positions just in order to please people that we know or in order to obtain favours and influence with important people. That might be the way that many in the world conduct themselves, but in the church, we mustn't compromise with such attitudes. Responsibilities in the church should only go to those who have spiritual maturity and the spiritual gifts that make them suitable for the position.
1: Well, we're beginning to understand that the issue of compromise with the world can be quite wide-ranging and affect, well, important decisions in the church. It is a question of avoiding the world's mentality. Do you have any other examples, Ian?
0: Yes, there's maybe time for just one before we close. This affects the question of how we evaluate success in the pastoral ministry. And if we did adopt the mentality of the world, we might begin to think that numbers are all important, or how much money the church can rake in, or how splendid the buildings look. And when that happens, we might start to consider means of gaining that success that are contrary to God's word. We might, for example, start watering down the message of the Bible, or distorting the message so that we try to please men with our message rather than honour God. Our activities might become more entertainment-oriented rather than devoted to the hard work of true spiritual disciplines. Remember that the world does seek after pleasure and comfort, but this isn't necessarily what the gospel is all about. churches that tell people what they want to hear and pander to popular desires.

0: desires are in danger of compromising with the world. We as church leaders have a responsibility not to allow that to happen, and it's a key area of pastoral integrity.
1: So Ian, how are we then to assess success?
0: I'd suggest we need to put quality before quantity. And although we yearn for many people to come to know the Lord, we must be sure that any who do come to the Lord are responding to the true gospel. And the ministry of the church should be designed to help people make progress as Christians and to develop within their lives qualities such as love and righteousness and faithfulness and trust in God.
1: Well, thank you for that, Ian. I believe that on that note, we come to the end of this series on pastoral integrity. It's been an important subject and you've given us lots to think about. Thank you.
0: Thank you, Derek. It's been a pleasure.
2: Colin Grimwood is with me again here on Serving Today with one of his occasional messages. And this time it's about making sure that we not only preach Christ to others, but delight in him ourselves. In other words, it's about loving the one we preach.
3: I once read these words in a book for preachers. Do you love to preach, or do you love the one you preach? It's challenging us to think about where our heart is when it comes to preaching. It's possible to love preaching for its own sake. We enjoy doing the study in preparation. We enjoy the act of preaching, much as an actor enjoys performing on stage. We get a buzz from it, and preaching becomes about me rather than Christ. There's nothing wrong with enjoying preaching, as long as that isn't the main thing. What really matters is that our hearts are taken up with Christ himself. We should love preaching because we love the one we preach. We should preach out of hearts that truly love him. Otherwise, our words become hollow and insincere. The Christ Paul preached was so precious to him. In Philippians 3 verse 8, he said, I count everything a loss compared to the surpassing greatness of knowing Christ Jesus my Lord. He is so excited by the abundance of his goodness and grace. He goes on to say that his earnest desire was to know him more. And in 2 Corinthians 4 verses 5 and 6, he says, we do not preach ourselves, but Jesus Christ as Lord, because he has come to see the light of the knowledge of God's glory in the face of Christ. We read in John chapter 21 verses 15 to 17 that it is only after Peter declares his love for the Lord Jesus that he is given the task of feeding his sheep. First, let me ask, do you know Christ yourself? Have you come to him as your Lord and Saviour in repentance and faith? Have you received the grace of his forgiveness? You need to be sure that you are converted, that you really are a Christian. Without this, you cannot truly love Christ at all. How tragic it would be to preach Christ to others and yet be lost yourself. If you are a Christian, and I hope you are, how much do you love Christ? Appreciate him for yourself. Think about all that he is. Spend time getting to know him better as you read the Bible for your own spiritual good. As you pray, think about his grace and love and worship him. What a wonderful Saviour he is. How he died for sinners. How he loves his church. What mercy he has shown to you. When you prepare your sermons, don't just think about how you will preach Jesus to others, but let it be about discovering him for yourself too. Take him into your own heart. When we love him, oh how we will preach him. Christ will be at the centre of our preaching. How we will love to point others to him, not to us, but to him, as our all-sufficient Saviour, as our glorious King. Our preaching will be to draw people to him, to trust him, love him, and live for him. How we will preach with feeling and sincerity. We will not just be preaching about Christ, but preaching the Christ we know and are passionate about. It will be from the heart, not just the head. When the Samaritan met Jesus at the well in John chapter 4, she went to her town with excitement, saying, Come, see a man who told me everything I did. That's verse 29 of John 4. She had experienced Jesus for herself, and she couldn't hold back from telling her neighbours. This will compel us to preach even when we're not enjoying it, when we don't feel like it. We all get dry or discouraged sometimes, but if we love Christ, we will feel compelled to keep on preaching for His sake. And we will preach even if we suffer for it. Like Peter and John in Acts chapter 4 and verse 20. The Jewish leaders threatened them not to teach in the name of Jesus anymore. But their response was, "We cannot help speaking about what we have seen and heard." Let me finish with a verse from a hymn that we could make our prayer. Oh, that my soul could love and praise Him more, His beauty's trace, His majesty adore, live near His heart, upon His bosom lean, obey His voice, and all His will esteem.
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Israel is Reborn Part 2. That is your message in Running to Win. We'll listen shortly to Dr. Owen Lutzer, but first a bit of music. And first up, Scott Wesley Brown, This Little Child.

0: Let us run with endurance the race that is set before us, looking to Jesus, the founder and perfecter of our faith.
1: As the killings near Gaza remind us, many ask, is peace with Hamas even possible? The saga of hatred runs deep. It all began with Isaac and Ishmael thousands of years ago and continues today. Still, Israel's rebirth is a modern-day miracle. Today, why the return of Jews to their land means that Christ is coming soon. From the Moody Church in Chicago, this is Running to Win with Dr. Erwin Lutzer, whose clear teaching helps us make it across the finish line. Erwin Lutzer is in a series on seven signs of Christ's return. Today we're looking at the rebirth of Israel, the first of those signs, and how God made unconditional promises to Abraham that gave the land to the Jewish people.
2: Now notice what he says in chapter 17 to Abraham. He says in verse 7, the Lord is speaking again. I will establish my covenant between me and you and your descendants after you throughout their generations for an everlasting covenant to be God to you and to your descendants after you. And I will give you and to your descendants after you the land of your sojournings, all the land of Canaan. Now catch this, for an everlasting possession. And I will be their God. Throughout the Old Testament, God keeps confirming this to different people who are in the line of descent from Abraham. For example, let's look at 2 Samuel chapter 7, where God says this to David. And I pick this up in chapter 7 of 2 Samuel, and we begin in verse 12, where the Lord says, when your days are completed and you lie down with your fathers, I will raise up a descendant after you. That's a reference to Solomon. Because God says, Solomon is going to build the temple, David, that you weren't able to build. And if Solomon is disobedient, I will correct him. But then God says in verse 16, and your house, that is, your lineage, your kingdom, that is, your sphere of rule, where you are reigning over there in Jerusalem and the territory adjacent to it, and your throne, that is, your royalty, your right to rule, shall be established forever. Wow. No wonder David said at the end, he said, who am I and what is my house that thou hast led me hitherto? Who could I be that you would use such a, to whom you would give rather, such a marvelous, unbelievable promise? By the way, isn't it interesting that when Jesus is in the womb of Mary, the Lord comes and sends an angel and says, regarding the one who is to be born, he shall be great and shall be called the Son of the Highest, and the Lord God shall give unto him the throne of his father David, and he shall rule over the house of Jacob forever, and of his kingdom there shall be no end. When God made this promise to David, God was thinking of Christ who would fulfill it. Now, let's not lose sight of the premise that I have made today. That in the Bible, in the Old Testament, God predicts a day is coming when Israel is going to be gathered in the land and Jesus is going to be the Messiah whom they are going to accept. And that's why we have this connection to prophecy. Now, I'm going to continue to read. There's an Old Testament prophet by the name of Jeremiah. Now, you know, the Jews, they were unfaithful. They turned to idols, they turned away from God, and God had the Assyrians come and take the northern tribes into captivity. And then later on, he had the Babylonians come, and they surrounded the city of Jerusalem in 586 BC, and they took the Jews off, and Jerusalem was ruled by pagans, and you have those periods of time when the Jews are out of the land. You know, if God was saying that their obedience or disobedience was dependent on whether or not he'd keep his side of the bargain, he could have cast them off long ago and said, I'm not going to put up with these people. I've had it up to here. Let it be. I'm going to give my blessings to somebody else if this is the way they're going to act. Remarkable thing is, he hangs in there with them. Now listen to Jeremiah's words in chapter 23. And when I read this, I want all of you to be thinking of one question. Has this ever been fulfilled? Has this happened yet? Jeremiah 23, verse 3, then I myself shall gather the remnant of my flock out of the countries where I have driven them, and will bring them back to their pasture, and they will be fruitful and multiply. I also shall raise up shepherds over them, and they will tend them, and they will not be afraid any longer or terrified, nor will any be missing, declares the Lord. Behold, the days are coming, declares the Lord, when I will raise up for David a righteous branch, and he will reign as king and act wisely and do justice and righteously in the land. In his days, Judah will be saved, Israel will dwell securely, and this is his name by which he will be called, our Lord, our righteousness. It's a reference to Christ ruling over the territory in the land. Verse 7, therefore, behold, the days are coming, declares the Lord, when they will no longer say, as the Lord lives, who brought up the sons of Israel from the land of Egypt, but as the Lord lives, who brought up and led back the descendants of the household of Israel from the northland and from all the countries where I have driven them, then they will live on their own soil. What a promise. It's not been fulfilled. The Jews have been scattered, they've been brought back, but they're not accepting Christ as righteousness and Christ like that. And they're not living securely in the land. Just go to Israel today. Soldier on every street corner. Now I have to pause here because you've been so kind to listen to all that I have to say. And you know what? I've still not finished all that I'm going to say. There are some folks, and many of them are very fine Bible scholars, who believe that God is finished with the Jews as a nation because all of those promises of the Old Testament now are applied to us, the church. And these fine people, I believe, are wrong. I just needed to throw that in. Listen to this. Listen to Jeremiah 31. Now listen up, all those of you who think that Israel does not have a future because God has finished with them. I think he wrote this text for people who might think of things like that. You'll notice what he says, Jeremiah 31, verse 35. Thus says the Lord, who gives the sun for light by day and the fixed order of the moon and the stars for light by night, who stirs up the sea so that its waves roar. The Lord of hosts is his name. If this fixed order departs from before me, declares the Lord, then the offspring of Israel also will cease from being a nation before me forever. Thus says the Lord, if the heavens above can be measured and the foundations of the earth searched out below, then also I will cast off the offspring of Israel for all that they have done, declares the Lord. God says, I'm hanging in with the nation. I will not cast them off. At the end of time, I will fulfill my promises to them. Now, the prophets keep saying the same thing in the evening service. I'm doing a series on the book of Amos. But before we get to Amos, let me just read some words from Ezekiel. And I'll give you the reference after I have read it so that you just listen carefully to what the prophet Ezekiel says. Therefore say to the house of Israel, thus says the Lord God, it is not for your sake, O house of Israel, that I am about to act, but for my holy name, which you have profaned among the nations where you went. And I will vindicate the holiness of my great name, which has been profaned among the nations, which you have profaned in their midst. Then the nations will know that I am the Lord, declares the Lord, when I prove myself holy among you in your sight. For I will take you from the nations and gather you from all of the lands and bring you into your own land. And then I will sprinkle clean water on you and you will be clean. I will cleanse you from your filthiness and from your idols. And I'll give you a new heart and remove the heart of stone from your flesh, from you. And I will give you a heart of flesh and I'll put my spirit within you. Well, the text goes on, but notice what God is saying. I'm going to bring you back into your land, and then you're going to be converted. You are going to accept the Messiah and the power of the Holy Spirit of God in your life. I mentioned prophets such as Amos. They all say essentially the same thing. Amos said, and by the way, that passage of scripture was Ezekiel chapter 36. But Amos says in chapter 9, also I will restore the captivity of my people Israel, and they will rebuild the ruined cities and live in them. They will also plant vineyards and drink their wine and make gardens and eat their fruit. I will also plant them on their land, and they will not again be rooted out from their land, says the Lord God. Well, we've talked about the Old Testament covenants. We've talked about the prophets. What about the New Testament? Jesus said in the book of Luke, he said that Jerusalem, he says, will be trodden down by the Gentiles until the time of the Gentiles is fulfilled. The key word there is until the time of the Gentiles is fulfilled. Clearly, I believe that in his mind, he was thinking that then again, the Jewish era will begin in the city of Jerusalem. The Apostle Paul, confronted by people who said, well, you know, the Jews rejected Jesus. And because they rejected Jesus, God is finished with them. God is taking the promises of the Old Testament and just giving them to the church. Paul meets that opposition directly in chapter 11 of the book of Romans. He says, I say then, God has not rejected his people, has he? May it never be, because I too am an Israelite, a descendant of Abraham of the tribe of Benjamin. He goes on to say that not all Israelites are going to believe, most assuredly, but he's saying that there's going to be a remnant. There are going to be some people who are going to be alive at the return of Jesus Christ, some people from that nation, and they will believe on Jesus. He says in verse 26, and thus all Israel shall be saved. As it is written, the deliverer will come from Zion, and he will remove ungodliness from Jacob, and he will make a covenant with them. That means that there's going to be a generation of descendants of Abraham who are going to be saved because they recognize Jesus Christ to be the Messiah in fulfillment of the Old Testament promises.
3: My dear friend, if you recognize that Jesus Christ is the Messiah, he is the Savior, you will begin to understand how valuable you are, because after all, he died for us. And the good news is that no matter how often we fail, God is able to reach us in our failure.
0: Pastor Erwin Lutzer with part two of The Rebirth of Israel, the first sign in his series, Seven Signs of Christ's Return. Next time on Running to Win, more details of why Israel's rebirth points toward the coming of Christ. This is Dave McAllister. 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
8: From the Love Worth Finding studios in Memphis, Tennessee, I'm Byron Tyler here with Carrie Vaughn, the CEO of Love Worth Finding. Carrie, a new theme, Love Worth Finding, is talking about love. Our messages are really centered on marriage and family.
9: Marriage and family, cultivating contentment in the home. That's a verb, by the way. You've got to cultivate. You have to be intentional. You have to strive. You have to try. You have to work at it, right? Most couples are not willing to work at their marriage.
8: Well, the subject of family and marriage was always so monumental in the ministry of Adrian Rogers. He cared about it passionately, preached about it. Why was the subject so important to him?
10: Well, there is a war on the family, and the devil has unleashed all of the artillery of hell on the family because he knows if he can hurt us at home, he can hurt us all over. Society is just the family written large. We cannot say it enough that the family is absolutely the basic unit of society. And before God gave us industry, before God gave us education, before God gave us government, before God gave us the church, God gave us the family.
8: Well, we'll be looking today at Psalm 128, which is really a great text describing family that cultivates contentment in their home. And that's one of the biggest enemies to the family is discontentment.
9: Well, Adrian Rogers said, a discontented man is never rich, but a contented man is always rich. And that's true. And C.S. Lewis would even say, we're never content truly until we're in the presence of the Savior. And so, again, I think we have to work at this symphony called marriage.
8: Well, Carrie, you know, learning to trust God really helps develop the family life when it comes to contentment. Thanking Him for what He has provided us and learning to love people rather than coveting things. And also by giving generously. These are things that we'll learn in this series.
9: We'll learn, and we'll learn how to apply them in our lives quickly, right? Are we cultivating contentment in the home? Are we praying and asking God to give us a spirit of gratefulness or generosity? I mean, those are the type of things we want to live out.
8: And I'm assuming these are kind of the things you would like listeners to take away.
9: Absolutely. These are the nuggets that we want everyone to apply to their life, right? And I'll add one, that we would root out any type of covetousness from our heart. And those things where God can work.
8: Well, with today's message, Cultivating Contentment in the Home, Part 1, here's Adrian Rogers.
11: So many homes really are a swamp of discontent, and the mosquitoes of strife and arguments are breeding and constantly nagging at us. And we have people today who are, rather than getting to live, they're living to get. And Madison Avenue has done a good job on us. Madison Avenue has given us a real case of the wants, and we have the idea that in order to be happy, we have to have certain things. Madison Avenue tells us, you deserve the best. You've got it coming to you. And if you get these things, then you'll be gloriously happy like all of the pretty faces on televisions. But you know and I know that many families really because of this are financial time bombs getting ready to explode. Well, we have a picture of a contented family here in Psalm 128, and there are only six short verses. Let's read them all. Blessed is everyone that feareth the Lord, that walketh in His ways, for thou shalt eat the labor of thine hands. Happy shalt thou be, and it shall be well with thee. Thy wife shall be as a fruitful vine by the sides of thine house. Thy children like olive plants round about thy table. Behold, that thus shall the man be blessed that feareth the Lord. The Lord shall bless thee out of Zion. Thou shalt see the good of Jerusalem all the days of thy life. Yea, thou shalt see thy children's children and peace upon Israel. Well, we're talking about contentment. What is contentment? May I give you a definition of contentment? Contentment, here it is an inner sufficiency that keeps us at peace in spite of outward circumstances. Contentment. An inner sufficiency that keeps us at peace in spite of outward circumstances. Now, actually, in the New Testament, the word contentment has the idea of being self-contained. You remember Paul said when he was in that Philippian jail, "I've learned in whatsoever state I am therewith to be content." The idea actually means I'm self-contained. I don't have to look at circumstances to find my peace. When the space shuttle goes up, they put everything on board that people are going to need because there's no 7-Eleven in the neighborhood up there. It is self-contained. It has everything on board. Now, a Christian, a person who has the Lord Jesus Christ in his or her heart, has that contentment, that self-containment. Now, let me say this about contentment, however. Contentment is not complacency. It is not being laid back. It is not being self-satisfied. Many of us need to get busy. There's so much room for improvement. There's so much more that we could be, should be. And contentment does not mean learning to do without possessions only. You can have possessions and be content. You can not have possessions and be content. You remember what the Apostle Paul said? "I've learned in whatsoever state I am, therewith to be content. I've learned to abound," and there's nothing wrong with abounding. Friend, if you're abounding today, if you've got plenty, I'm so grateful for you. That's wonderful. But just be content with it. "I've learned to abound. I've learned to abase. But I've learned in whatsoever state I am, good or bad, rich or poor, I have learned to be content." Now, the Bible is not against your having things. As a matter of fact, the Bible says, "It is the Lord thy God that giveth thee power to get wealth." The Bible says God takes pleasure in the prosperity of his servants. And every good gift and every perfect gift comes down from above, from the Father of lights, in whom there's no variableness, no shadow of turning. So it doesn't take poverty to learn contentment. It doesn't take riches to learn contentment. But we must learn contentment. Remember in that passage of Scripture in Philippians chapter 4, verse 11, Paul says, "For I have learned in whatsoever state I am therewith to be content." All right, may I give you three things that you need to learn if you'd have family contentment? Because, friend, listen to me now. If there's not contentment at home, you've got industrial strength problems. I mean, the devil had rather hurt you at home than anyplace else, because if you hurt at home, you just hurt all over. And if your home, as I say, is a swamp of discontent, you have got real problems. Number one, let's learn what destroys family contentment. The Bible says in the Ten Commandments, "Thou shalt not covet thy neighbor's house. Thou shalt not covet thy neighbor's wife, nor his manservant, nor his maidservant, nor his ox, nor his ass, nor anything that is thy neighbor's." Now here in the Ten Commandments, the last of these ten is, "Thou shalt not covet." It's a very interesting commandment. Before I look at that for just a moment, let me say this, that the Ten Commandments were given primarily to the family. Did you know that? God gave the Ten Commandments and he said, "Now dads, teach these to your sons and grandsons that you'll have a happy family." And God gives all of these nine laws for living, and then God sums it up with the last one, "Thou shalt not covet." Now, why did God put that last? Because it sums up all of the others. All of the other commandments deal with actions, but this last one deals with attitude. All of the others deal with deeds, but this last one deals with desire. What's in your heart? Covetousness. What is covetousness? Well, we told you what contentment is. Covetousness is unlawful desire that comes out of discontent. Actually, this particular commandment deals with the heart. Now, let me tell you why covetousness is so bad. Now, number one, it's so deceiving. Covetousness is very deceptive. You may have a heart that is eaten up with covetousness. Francis Xavier, a great Roman Catholic theologian, said this. He said, I have listened to thousands and thousands of confessions. Never one time have I ever heard anyone confess the sin of covetousness. It's interesting, isn't it? It's such a deceptive sin. Never one time anyone ever confessed the sin of covetousness. The Apostle Paul was a very righteous man. He lived a life of excellence before he got saved. He was doing well. One day, the Apostle Paul had the Ten Commandments out, and he was checking them off. Thou shalt have no other gods before me. He said, I don't do that. Thou shalt not make any graven images. I don't do that. Thou shalt not take the name of the Lord thy God in vain. I don't do that. Honor your father and mother. Yes, I do that. Remember the Sabbath day to keep it holy. Yes, sirree. Don't steal. I don't. Don't kill. I don't. Don't commit adultery. Never have. Boy, what a good boy am I. He said, I was just doing real good. I was doing super good. Till he said, I got to the last commandment. And I read that one and it wiped me out. Listen to how he said it in Romans 7, verse 7. What shall we say then? Is the law sin? God forbid. I had not known sin but by the law. That is, the law is what peeled me back and showed me that I was a sinner. For I had not known lust. Now, lust means unlawful desire, except the law had said, thou shalt not covet. Paul said, I would have given myself an A till I got down to this last commandment. And it said, thou shalt not covet. I want to tell you something, folks. There are many folks who may be covetous and not know it. It's very deceitful. And I want to tell you something else. It is very debasing. Do you know what unlawful desire, a lack of content does? Covetousness. It reveals how wicked our hearts are. Now, put it in your margin, Mark chapter 7, beginning in verse 21. Jesus is talking, and he's talking about your heart and my heart. And he says, for from within, out of the heart of men, proceed evil thoughts. Now, these things come out of our heart. Now listen, evil thoughts, adulteries, fornications, murders, thefts. Pretty bad list, isn't it? And notice the next thing, covetousness. Notice the company that covetousness keeps. Let me read it again. For out of the heart proceed evil thoughts, adulteries, fornication, murders, thefts, covetousness, wickedness, deceit, lasciviousness, an evil eye, blasphemy, pride, foolishness. All these evil things come from within and defile the man. Now God just turns his x-ray into our hearts and he says all of these things are in the human heart. Now, we don't realize that, but I want to tell you that that old nature is still there, and these things are down in our heart. They were born in our heart. If you ever eat an apple and find a wormhole, don't worry, there's no worm in the apple. The wormhole is not there for the worm to get in, but for the worm to get out. The worm was hatched in the blossom. The egg is there in the blossom, and the worm finds its inception there inside the apple and eats its way out. These things that come out of our heart, they were there, we were born with them. The Bible says we are by nature the children of wrath. Did you know little children are covetous? Prove it. Take any little child, put him in a room surrounded by 15 toys. He'd be playing with one. Let your neighbor come over to visit, put her little baby on the floor. And he'll go over and pick up one of those toys, and this kid will drop the one he's playing with and go over there and bop that kid and take that toy away from him. We are absolutely, by nature, covetous. I, me, mine, we want it for ourselves. And where does it come from? Jesus said in John 8, verse 44, you are of your father the devil, and the lust of your father ye will do. How did Satan become Satan? He coveted the place that God had. He said, I want to be like the Most High. I want the throne of God. I will exalt my throne above the stars of God. How did he encourage Eve to sin? Through covetousness.
12: take that which was not hers. She's surrounded in a garden, a beautiful garden, but there's one piece of fruit that she didn't have. And he said, you go ahead and take this. I was reading an article about some MBA students at prestigious Duke University. And they asked these students, in order that they might teach them more, these MBA students going into business, what do you want to learn? How do you want us to teach you? Let me just quote from the article. For several years, MBA students at Duke University's Fuqua School of Business were asked to write a personal strategic plan. The question posed to them was, what do you want to be when you grow up? With few exceptions, they wanted three things: money, power, and things. Very big things, including vacation homes, expensive foreign automobiles, yachts, and even airplanes. They were primarily concerned with their careers and the growth of their financial portfolios. Their personal plans contained little room for family, intellectual development, spiritual growth, social responsibility, or more effective management. Their mandate to the faculty was, teach me how to be a money-making machine. Give me only the facts, tools, and techniques to ensure my instantaneous financial success. Well, I can promise you one thing. If they got that instantaneous financial success, they would not be satisfied. The Bible says, he that loveth silver shall not be satisfied with silver. Listen to me and don't forget this. A discontented man is never rich, and a contented man is always rich. A discontented man, I don't care how much he has, he's never rich. A contented man is always rich. And somebody who is not content with what he has will not be content with what he would have, and to whom little is not enough, nothing is enough. Covetousness is wrong. Now, I'm not saying that it is wrong to have godly ambition. I'm not saying it's wrong to have things. But covetousness is so deceptive, it is so debasing, and friend, it is so destructive. Now, this verse I really would like for you to turn to, 1 Timothy chapter 6. And let's begin read in verse 6. Now, he's talking about contentment. Now, listen to it now. But godliness with contentment is great gain. That's really the bottom line of all that I have to say today. But godliness with contentment is great gain. For we brought nothing into this world, and it is certain we can carry nothing out. Somebody said, you never saw a hearse with a U-Haul behind it. And having food and raiment, that's just something to eat and something to wear. But godliness with contentment is great gain. For we brought nothing into this world, and it is certain we can carry nothing out. Somebody said, you never saw a hearse with a U-Haul behind it. And having food and raiment, as just something to eat and something to wear, let us therewith be content.

0: food and clothing, let us therewith be content. But now watch this, verse 9. But they that will be rich fall into temptation and a snare, and many foolish and hurtful lusts, which drown men in destruction and perdition. For the love of money is the root of all evil, which while some coveted after, there's our word, they have erred from the faith and pierced themselves through with many sorrows. Now that doesn't say that they that are rich. The Bible is not against riches. Abraham was rich, David was rich, Solomon was rich, Joseph of Arimathea was rich. But it says they that will be rich. What does that mean? It means that is their dogged determination, just like these students at Duke. That is what I want. I have set my course to be rich. When you do that, you're living on dangerous ground. Ever so often, a man speaking in a university or high school will give a baccalaureate speech or whatever, and he'll give this advice, trying to get the kids to be ambitious. And he'll say something like this. Now, young people, make all the money you can just so you make it honestly. That sounds like good advice. That's terrible advice. Why? Because nobody has a right to make all the money he can. Because if you're making all the money you can, you're going to be making money when you ought to be doing something else. You're going to be making money when you ought to be spending time with your wife and family. You're going to be making money when you ought to be sleeping. You're going to be making money when you ought to be soul winning. You're going to be making money when you ought to be worshiping. Yeah, there are a lot of people who are making all the money that they can. And when they're making all the money that they can, what are they doing? They're putting things first. And when you put things first, you know what that is? It's idolatry. Anything you love more, serve more, desire more, fear more, value more than God is an idol. Now, folks, when you are guilty of idolatry, you are guilty of something terrible. Listen, Jesus said in Luke chapter 16 and verse 13, no servant can serve two masters. Well, that's strong. No servant can serve two masters, for either he will hate the one and love the other, or else he will hold to the one and despise the other. And if you're wondering what two masters he's talking about, he said, you cannot serve God and mammon. Mammon's just another word for things. And then Jesus said in Matthew chapter 6 and verse 33, seek ye first the kingdom of God and his righteousness, and all these things shall be added unto you. God will not work in second place. When you put God in second place, that is idolatry, and that's the reason the Bible calls covetousness idolatry. We have, in God we trust on our money, but we have me first written in our hearts. Let me give you a verse that proves beyond a shadow of any doubt that covetousness is idolatry. Colossians 3 verse 5, mortify, that means put to death, therefore, your members which are upon the earth, fornication, uncleanness, inordinate affection, evil concupiscence, and covetousness, which is idolatry. Now remember, covetousness is a very deceitful thing. Many of us would not say that we're covetous, but covetousness, according to Paul here in this passage to Timothy, is like an octopus. It just wraps its tentacles around you and drags you down. Many people get their identification by what they own, what they possess. This is what destroys family contentment, and that is covetousness, unlawful desire. Not wrong to have things, but unlawful desire, a spirit of dissatisfaction.
1: 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It's our desire to share the truth of God's Word and help people around the world come to know Jesus as Savior and Lord. And we greatly appreciate your prayers for this ministry. I'm Chris Fabry. Thanks again for joining us. And be sure to tune in next time for more insights from God's Word about His never-ending love worth finding. Love Worth Finding is the media ministry of teacher and author Dr. Adrian Rogers. Thank you so much for listening today. Our desire is always to emphasize truth and family values, at the same time ministering with absolute integrity in

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No one in heaven, you're not supposed to cry. But I'm almost sure there were tears in your eyes. Jesus took your hand and you stood before the Lord. He said, my child, look around you.

0: Two great South African artists coming together, Pete Smit and Donnie Buerta, and that was the song Thank You. And now it's time for Focus on the Family. Let's check in with Hillary and Julie for today's discussion on building an honest prayer life as a mom.
1: I just had an overwhelming sense of the Lord telling me, Julie, if this struggle is helping conform him to my image, if it's making him into the man that I one day want him to be, do you really want me to remove that struggle? And that gave me a pause.
2: That's Julie Lohse, and she's our guest today on Focus on the Family with Jim Daly, joined by Hillary Ferrer in studio to share about praying for our children. Thanks for joining us. I'm John Fuller.
3: John, praying for our children, no matter what their age, is critical at a time when the world is coming against our efforts as Christian parents to do the job we need to do. And we can get anxious about those things. I mean, I don't know how many pillow talks Gene and I had about the boys yes. being out and all that stuff. But in the book of Philippians, the Bible says, do not be anxious about anything, but in everything, by prayer and supplication, with thanksgiving. That's an added little thing mm-hmm. there. With thanksgiving, let your request be made known to God, and the peace of God, which surpasses all understanding, will guard your hearts and your minds in Christ Jesus. That is a lot right there, mm-hmm. and it's all good mm-hmm. to kind of lower that anxiety that we have. And we can take comfort in knowing that God is looking after our children, even when we think he's not. And we're going to discuss that today about how to pray powerfully for your children.
2: Yeah, and while the conversation is from a mom's perspective, I've got to say, as I went through the book, I thought a lot of good prayers in here for me to be praying for my kids. So lean in, especially moms, maybe grandmas as well, but all of us can benefit from what Hillary and Julie have to share. Hillary is the founder of Mama Bear Apologetics and is the chief author and editor of the best-selling Mama Bear Apologetics series. And Julie is a contributor to the series and is the mother of two married sons, and she's got two grandchildren. They've written 147 prayers for you to use, and some are serious, some are lighthearted. They're all very, very timely for you somewhere along the way in life. The book is called Honest Prayers for Mama Bears.
3: Hillary and Julie, welcome to Focus on the Family.
1: Thank you.
4: Thank you so much for having us.
3: Yeah, it's good to have you back. Good to have you here for the first time.
1: It's a pleasure.
3: Let's cover this. You interact with a lot of moms. I mean, that's the whole thing with mama bears, right? And so what were you hearing that gave you the idea for the book to say, okay, a lot of moms are asking about prayer?
4: Mm. Well, we've purposely made prayer part of every book that we've done, and I've involved Julie with it from the beginning because she's been involved with moms in prayer for so long. And so we're very, Julie and I were very purposeful in everything that we included in the book. Anytime it kind of got too much of a woe is me, we took it back to gratitude. Any kind of, it got a little too casual, then we went back a little bit formal with that reverence and awe for God. But I think one of the keys of prayer is being able to get all your yuck out first and then reroute your heart towards the truth. And so we wanted to be able to give moms the language, in their thought language, to where they feel like they can come to God in the same way.
3: That's really good. Julie, you had a couple of major influences in your prayer life. Tell us about that.
1: I did. My paternal grandmother was a huge influence in my spiritual life, and she was a praying grandma. I knew I could call on her to pray for me, especially during my college years. So she set that example for me. And then the Moms in Prayer Ministry was key in my life. I have served in that for over 20 years in different roles. And learning to pray specifically and scripturally is very instructive and very helpful to pray. And we've tried to share that with all of our mama bears and give them a way to pray. And I would say, to add on to what Hillary said earlier, when we were researching, beginning to write this book, we reached out to moms. We wanted to hear from them. What is on your heart? What would you pray? And so we collected those from a select number of moms that we reached out to get kind of our finger on the pulse. Plus, we had our own ideas. Mm-hmm. And when we started putting those prayers together, the thing that really struck both of us was how desperate the mm-hmm. prayers were.
3: Wow.
1: How desperate they were. And so as we began going through them and editing and fashioning them, we used that heart of the moms to be honest about all the topics that we ended up praying for.
3: Hillary, your prayer life started pretty young. I was kind of surprised reading in the book, just, you know, as a teenager, you really leaned into prayer.
4: Yeah.
3: Why? How? That's good.
4: Yeah, I did. I knew that I needed to pray. And so a lot of times I would start praying at night before I went to bed and then found myself either with my mind wandering or going to sleep. And so I thought, well, if I write this down, then I can't like fall asleep or have my mind wander. So I have prayer journals going back from the time when I was about 11 years old I would maybe have one prayer that was like written out on the front and then I would have a list on the back. And I'll have to say my lists were not very spiritual. So what I didn't do at that time was pray effectively, but what I did was I cultivated that heart of bringing to God what actually mattered to me.
3: Yeah, that's good. Julie, you mentioned a moment ago that desperation that you heard in these women, these moms asking for prayer. Yeah. Let's talk about that for a minute, because it's really interesting to me. I don't know if we men talk about a sense of desperation. Mm-hmm. We tend to roll a little more.
1: Okay.
3: So when I'm hearing that, I'm going, that's a big clue. Mm-hmm. When a mom and a wife feels desperate about something, that's not a good place.
1: No.
3: And it's almost like when that fear level goes up, so often with moms, control tries to compensate to give her a sense that she's okay, that, you know, if God doesn't show up, at least I'm the backstop.
1: Right.
3: I mean, that sounds horrible.
1: Right. No, we want to be fixers, right?
3: But
1: and
3: isn't
1: we don't, right.
3: Yeah, I mean, so that desperation, just explore that a little bit more about where that comes from.
1: Yeah, the culture within which we live has changed so much, and at such rapid speed. It's how do we deal with this? You know, identity issues that, you know, Hillary and Amy have addressed in the other Mama Bear book on sexuality, and it just came through. Mm. Even what moms are dealing with in their own personal lives, how do they find a sense of security in the Lord that they need first to even be able to parent their child well?
3: Well, that's it. That's the answer.
1: Right.
3: Find your source in God.
1: Right.
3: And then that will come down. The bad things will come down.
1: Right. And one of the things we purposely started with in the book was prayers for moms themselves. Mm-hmm. We wanted them to know it is not selfish to pray for yourself. You need to be able, drawing from a deep well of your time with the Lord so that you can then, you know, parent your own child well. And that was part of the desperation. How do I pray for myself? And we approached even praying to want to pray, even praying to want to read the Bible and remember it, you know? Yeah. So we tried to get really down and dirty and honest about it.
4: It's the prayers are not just emotive, they're also instructive to remind yourself of what is true. And I think that is such a huge part of prayer, is kind of preaching to yourself of what you know to be true, because you have to keep reminding yourself. We look through all the Old Testament, all the New Testament. We have all these times of, I call them mandatory remembrances, where the Lord knows that we're forgetful. So how do I continually remind myself of the truth?
3: Mm-hmm. With that rest or that honesty that you're talking about, you point to King David in the Psalms as an example of honesty.
4: Yeah.
3: And that's probably true. That might be why the Lord said he had a heart after him, because he was kind of straightforward and honest.
4: Even there's a lot of emo stuff going on there, like, you
3: big
4: know,
3: failures.
4: He's a big warrior, but he's super emo too, and there's something that's freeing about that.
1: Yeah.
3: But in that regard, tell me more about his honesty in that way in Psalms.
4: Yeah, I mean, you see some of the prayers that he has in the Psalms, I wouldn't dare to pray, and he's like, basically, you know, Lord, bring down the boom on this person and on that person, and destroy them, but not my will, but yours be done, and I know I'm a sinner. And so you see him kind of just that it's like I would say that maybe for him, for men, it might be more anger as opposed to women, who it might be more anxiety. But it's like those imprecatory psalms. It's like there's a lot of honesty there that I don't even know if I would dare pray in my own prayer life. But at the same time, it gives us permission, which I think it's interesting to say. And this is something I do think is more of a woman thing than a man thing, that a lot of times women need to feel that they have permission to do certain things. And I think that honesty is one of the things they need to have permission. I'm walking with a girl through through a really horrific divorce right now, and she keeps talking about how she, you know, just feeling empty and numb. And so I told her about some of my prayers that I prayed before, like this one time where I had my, if you were to look at me from the outside, it looked like my hands were up and my eyes were closed and I was praying. And I told her, you know what I was saying to God that whole time? Lord, I feel nothing. Lord, I feel nothing. I don't feel you, but I'm going to choose to praise you anyway. And everybody looking at me thinks I'm having this great spiritual experience, but I feel numb. And she said, you say that to God? I said, yes, I do. And she came back to me a couple weeks later and said, that was the most freeing thing. I've started praying those prayers to God, and I felt my anxiety just go away being able to express that to God. She didn't know she had the permission to express it like that to God.
3: Julie, what are some of the building blocks of prayer in the home, and what are some simple things parents can do?
1: That's a good question. I think it's something that we all need to explore and find out what works best for our family. But learning how to praise God in prayer has been one of the biggest blessings in my life, because as I praise Him for His attributes, His characteristics, for who He is, it gets my eyes off of my circumstances and puts them on the God over the circumstances. And then I can draw on those characteristics of God as I pray. I can ask Him to be my helper, be my provider as I pray different requests. Mm-hmm.
3: Julie, when you're praying that, mm-hmm. is that when you feel like you are rising above those bad situations?
1: Absolutely.
3: I'm thinking of the mom that's going, yeah, I've tried that. It didn't work. Mm-hmm. The mechanism of it, just describe that a little bit. I can remember mm-hmm. praising the Lord in a position, this is years ago. Mm-hmm. I was just not in, you know, I wasn't at peace with something. Mm-hmm. I just started praising the Lord, and right. it just like was a well, I mean, of confidence, of a sense of well-being that right. this will be okay. But I'm not sure everybody has had that experience to know that when you just begin to praise the Lord, thank Him for where you're at, what you're going through, right. and then ask Him for help in these certain areas, there typically will be a sense of peace.
1: Yes. And you know, it says, the Bible says God inhabits the praise of His people. As we're praising Him, He's there with us. And I think that's so key, because when the times come where you don't feel like you're seeing the answers to prayer, you have to rely on the character of God.
3: Mm-hmm. Yeah.
1: To know, okay, I might not be seeing what you're doing. You might not be answering the way that I want you to answer, but I know you're good. I know you're faithful.
2: And what we're talking about seems to have even greater import when teenagers come onto the scene. I'd love to have in teens, but they kind of elevate your prayer life, don't they?
3: That's a good way to put it.
4: And I think
2: Julie, you were noticing the importance of grace and how that affects our prayers when our teens start to present some challenges.
1: Yes. And you know, I think one of the things that we as mom, I mentioned this before, we tend to maybe want to be fixers and we want to come to our kids' rescue. And Hillary can talk a little bit more about the prayer about raging hormones. She was involved with that one. But one of the things, like during my teenage boys' years, I remember praying desperately for God to remove this particular struggle that they were facing, or one of them was facing. And I just had an overwhelming sense of the Lord telling me, Julie, if this struggle is helping conform Him to my image, if it's making Him into the man that I one day want Him to be, do you really want me to remove that struggle? And that gave me a pause. Mm. And so I think that also approaches a lot of how we worked on the book. There are symptoms and things you want to pray for on the outside, but what is at the base of that? What's the spiritual struggle that we really want to pray about? What's the thing that the Lord would have in their character that we want to pray, and then let Him take care of the external things and the circumstances?
3: Let me ask in that same space, though, is some of that when the teenagers are acting out or not doing what you want them to do, I think some of that is that we take that as a reflection of us, and that heightens our sense of, well, I'm not that good of a mom. Yeah. I'm not that good of a dad. And that kind of compounds it, right? Mm-hmm. That, 'cause we start seeing it as our failure.
1: Right.
3: Our teens' failures are our failures.
1: Right.
3: And then going to the Lord with that too. Mm-hmm. Because usually there's going to be some of that mm-hmm. in those teen years, because this is the first time we've been tested
1: right.
3: as Christian parents in that way.
1: Right.
3: And we start going, wow, we can't control these kids.
1: No.
3: And the Lord's
1: no.
3: going, yep.
1: Even more the reason to pray.
3: Yeah, I mean,
1: even
3: it's
1: more
3: true.
1: The reason to pray
4: well,
1: and
4: some
1: release
4: of that's
1: it.
4: Kind of a natural thing that I think the Lord does. There is kind of a process of being able to release, and there's some natural things that the Lord has put into that process to allow us to release. And I think in a lot of ways that alleviates a lot of the pain and the grief that we might have felt were we to have the same relationship when they're 18 as we had when they were six, and we just never want them out of the house.
3: This kind of is in line with that, the prodigal child. I mean, mm-hmm. some parents are dealing with some real severe issues, could be mm-hmm. drug abuse or other abuses mm-hmm. or addictions, and mm-hmm. maybe runaway. Mm-hmm. I mean, children 16, 15 that have left the home right. out of frustration. You do cover that in the book about mm-hmm. how to pray for prodigals mm-hmm. specifically. And of course, young adults in their 20s that are estranged from their parents.
1: Right. Yeah.
3: How do you go about praying for those circumstances?
4: This is one of the ones where we actually reached out to someone who, there was a mom that I knew who had, I mean, years and years and years of a prodigal child. And she had let me know that she had notebooks full of prayers for him. And so I asked her, would you mind sharing some of those with me? And probably one of the hardest prayers that a mom can pray is that her child would hit rock bottom.
3: Mm-hmm. Mm.
4: Sometimes the only way to get someone's attention is for them to hit rock bottom. Like there's even a story I've heard before of some man who had the gift of giving. And there was some guy that came to him, was telling him a big sob story. He gave him some money for something, and he didn't pray about it first. And right after he gave him the money and the kid walked away, he heard the Lord in his head go, "I almost had him." Like saying, you just basically prevented him from hitting rock bottom. I almost had him.
3: Wow.
4: So even our good intentions sometimes can kind of step in the way if we're not praying, asking the Lord, what are you doing here first? And so those were some of the most honest prayers that we got. And I don't even mention her in the book because she has to really remain anonymous. Her child has since finally come around and is walking again. But this is after years of drug abuse and alternate sexualities, all the different things. And he did come back and report to her basically, I don't remember having peace since, you know, X time when I was in your house. And that's what she prayed. Lord, rob him of any peace. Take away any feeling of peace that this sin might give him or this sin. Do not let any of these things satisfy him. And just kind of just praying almost that, this sounds weird to say that, godly distraction in the sense of getting his attention. And that totally worked. But man, is that completely against a mama's heart.
3: Of course. Yeah. You know, let me ask you this in that context, do you feel one of the byproducts of that kind of prayer life with the Lord about your prodigal allows you to interact with that adult child or teen in a way that you're not as hyper-vigilant because the Lord has kind of eased that in you? Mm-hmm. Is that a byproduct of that? So actually, that begins to ease the relationship a little bit rather than
1: right.
3: the harping, the, you know, the crimination of that, you know, have
1: right.
3: you, what are you doing now? Where are you? What are you smoking? You know, all of that stuff.
1: All that stuff,
3: right?
1: Yep.
3: So when you're praying, I would think that one of the byproducts would be that you're more at peace.
1: Right.
3: I hope you have a good day.
1: Right.
3: You know, I'm praying for you.
1: And I think you even quoted at the beginning the Philippians passage,
3: right?
1: Which is one of my very favorite verses on prayer. Don't be anxious about anything.
3: Right.
1: But in everything, make your request known to God. So that's the first step. Go to Him, your source for strength and power. And then to remember that while you don't have to thank God for everything, you can thank Him in everything. What can you thank Him about? You know, Lord, you are still working in this situation. And then the end of that verse, the peace of Christ rules in your heart. And that has been, if I could encourage a mom or a grandma for anything, use your prayer time as a way to gain peace from God. That is going to be one
3: in
1: your own heart, mm-hmm. and you'll be a better mom for it.
3: Yeah, exactly. I think that's a great point. Hillary, what are some hindrances to our prayers being answered? You know, we often think A plus B gets me to C. You know, so the Lord says pray. Mm-hmm. So we pray with that expectation that he's going to answer that prayer very specifically to the way we would like it answered.
4: Yes, and so Julie and I talked a lot about this of like, what is God's responsibility and what is our responsibility? And I was actually just reading a book on the plane flight over here yesterday where the guy was quoting someone else, and I can't remember who he was quoting, but he says, without God, we cannot. And without us, God will not.
3: Hmm.
4: And I thought that's a really interesting way to look at it. It's like you act as if everything depends on you and you pray as if everything depends on God. And so sometimes our prayers, if we want to treat it like a lucky rabbit's foot to bypass having, you know, I could pray all I wanted to, Lord, let me run in this marathon. But if I have a hard time making it up the stairs, you know, that's not a very realistic prayer to pray. God enjoys for us to participate in what he's doing. And he asks us to be faithful with, if he's putting something on our heart, to be obedient there. So I think if we're trying to bypass the sanctification process, then the prayer may not be as effective because it's really not according to God's will, which is to shape for himself a people who are purposely and intentionally obedient to him, even when it's difficult.
3: Yeah, it sounds almost like the non-believer who says, Lord, I'll believe in you if you do this. Mm-hmm. And then he's got to do it, right? And then he's going, well, if you just take three steps, you'll get to the same place, and you're still going to have faith in me, right?
1: Yeah, I think there's still some, you know, there's some practical logistical hindrances to prayer as well as spiritual. And some of the practical are, do we really believe that God hears our prayers? Are we too busy? Are we not disciplined enough to take the time to do it? Those are things we personally need to work on. And then the Bible speaks to unconfessed sin. Mm. We need to make sure that our prayer time includes confession, praying with wrong motives. I mean, that's something that God's been working on me. Are my prayers selfish-based or are they kingdom-focused? Mm. And we tried to get to that in some of the prayers, but those are hindrances that the Bible even speaks to.
4: Or praying where you don't have the intention of following through. Like if the Lord does show you, you're like, eh, I'm probably not going to do that. I think sometimes the Lord just,
3: What's good about that, it's rooted in humility. Mm-hmm. I mean, that's what that moves you toward you pray in that way.
1: Yeah.
3: So everybody's getting closer to God's spirit and God's character.
1: Right. And do we even want to be confronted? Because in prayer, God will confront us about our own stuff, you know? And sometimes that might not be so pretty.
3: Yeah. Julie, you mentioned, I think, in the book about your grandmother and her prayer legacy and how that began to speak to your own heart about what will be mine. And I'm sure other women you've talked to, how do you create a prayer legacy? What does that look like?
1: Well, I would say, first of all, you got to start praying.
3: Well, that's
1: how
3: a good
1: are you
3: going
1: to create a legacy if
4: Step
1: you don't
4: one.
1: Start? Right.
3: What stuck out about your grandma?
1: She was faithful. I mean, I would see when sometimes I would visit her, she would be reading her Bible, she'd be reading her devotional, she would be praying. So she was modeling. She was mentoring me even in her modeling that. So that's one way to start. And I say you need to be purposeful in your prayer life. Two of the things that I think really help you start a prayer legacy is teaching your children how to pray. Let them see you doing it yourself so you have modeled that before them. And then persevere. One of the things that I did speak to in the afterword about a legacy is that there are going to be seasons when you are dry and you do not feel like praying. And I would just encourage women, pray anyway.
4: And we have a prayer for that.
1: We do. And there's times when you're going to feel like, oh, you know, things are going pretty good. I don't think I need to pray. You still need to be praying. And there are times when prayer might seem like a duty to you, but my encouragement is to do it anyway, because as you develop that discipline, it's going to turn to delight, and you're going to want that time with the Lord. And so start doing that and hand it down to your kids and train them.
3: I think that's great. I think we've whet the appetite for moms who are fast-paced, a lot going on, but the reminder about building a prayer life, a legacy of prayer, and you've done it here in this great book, Honest Prayers for Mama Bears. And it's been great having you both with us. Thanks so much.
4: Thank
1: it's been a pleasure. Thank you for letting us share about this.
2: 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I'm John Fuller.
5: What's an encouraging reminder today that as parents, we don't have to carry every worry about our children on our own shoulders. 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
1: 2 o'clock, and we're continuing with Bold Steps, Walking Tall Again. 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
3: I don't really have passion anymore. I don't have that energy that I had before. My spiritual life is dry. My worship is cold. I've discovered over time that oftentimes we're stuck because there's unfinished business in our life.

0: Welcome to Bold Steps with Mark Job. Mark is founding pastor of New Life Community Church in Chicago. I'm Wayne Shepherd. Well, have you been stuck? You know, where you should be, but you're unable to move forward? Mark, this can happen to us spiritually, can't it?
1: It can happen to us, and it happens to most people at certain stages of their life.
0: That's true, yeah.
1: But this story in Luke chapter 13 of a woman who is crippled is an incredible story, full of insights in someone that lived for a long time a certain way and how an encounter with Jesus got her out of that place.
0: That's terrific, isn't it, to have God's Word and have these lessons for us? So let's turn now to God's Word, the message, Walking Tall Again, from Luke chapter 13. Here's Mark.
1: It's a terrible feeling to be stuck, right? I mean, we're from Chicago, so we've all experienced in the middle of a bad, bad winter how your car gets stuck in an alley or in a parking space. And so you accelerate and it spins and spins, and it seems like the more gas you give your car, the deeper it gets in its stuckness. And so we have to try to get people to push us out, shuffle out, and it's a terrible feeling to be stuck. Some of you have been, I've been stuck at airports before where I know that I should be on that plane, but it's going somewhere without me. And I know that I'm wasting time.